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2: Was actually a fear that he had in his own heart, and he needed bolstering up. 40 years in the wilderness, you see, had brought him to the place that he was not adequate to deliver the children of Israel. And God wanted to make it very clear that it was God delivering them and not Moses. And that's one of the reasons that it's so difficult for God to move today, even in the church, are in the lives and hearts of many of us, because in the church today, the church is taking credit, or some organization, and then there's some individual Christian that's taking credit. And when we are always getting in the way to take the credit, then the hand of God, the mighty bared arm of God's not revealed. The human element has to be put out of the way, has to be put to the side. God cannot use the flesh. Paul said, I know that within me, that is, within my flesh, dwelleth no good thing. Now, friends, if you don't believe that, then you believe God. He said that. And it's mighty hard for some of us to think that there's not a little good in us, because we've been counting on it. We've been relying on it in time of an emergency. But God doesn't want it. God won't use it. God cannot use it. God has set the flesh aside. And so now Aaron will speak for Moses. Now listen, verse 2, thou shalt speak all that I command thee, and Aaron thy brother shall speak unto Pharaoh that he send the children of Israel out of the land. And I will harden Pharaoh's heart and multiply my signs and my wonders in the land of Egypt. And maybe at this time, I ought to take a moment, because it will come up later, and say a word about what does it mean to harden the Pharaoh's heart. Did God harden Pharaoh's heart? Yes, he did, but only in the way that he means it here. God didn't take Pharaoh's heart, or let me put it like this. Pharaoh was not a tender-hearted, sweet fella who just wanted to turn to God and desired to turn to God and was so happy to have Moses come down into Egypt to deliver the children of Israel, because Pharaoh wanted to do something for them. And then God hardened his heart, and it was mean of God to harden the heart of this wonderful, lovely Pharaoh. Well, if that's the way you read it, friends, then you're not reading this right. Harden here actually means, it's a very figurative word, I'm told. It means like a rope that is twisted. It means God twisted the heart of Pharaoh. And why did he twist it? Well, he was going to squeeze out what was in it. The rebellion was in there, but he was covering it up all the time. You know, that is one of the things today that I guess makes a politician. Politician is really not to say what he thinks. He's to defend. He's to find out how the people think, and he won't come out and say it. Yet in his heart, he feels one way, but he won't speak out on that. And there are a great many people like that today. They compromise and won't come out on it. Actually, that's the position Pharaoh wanted to take. Pharaoh did not want to let the children of Israel go. Yet he wanted to appear as a very benevolent ruler, and wanted to be known as one who was very generous. Yet in this particular matter, he was hard. Well, God's going to make him come out with that. In other words, it's as if God's bringing him into court and making him. You know, there's certain men that have to be taken into court and made to do what they've agreed to do. And a man here in Los Angeles who's a contractor, he told me that he had to take a certain man into court and make him do the thing that he agreed that he would do. He wouldn't do it, but he took him into court. Now, that's exactly it. He hardened the man's heart.

0: other words, he made this man's heart firm to reveal what was really in it by his actions. Pharaoh had to face up to it. And that's what God is doing here to Pharaoh. That's what it means to harden Pharaoh's heart. And therefore, God sends Moses and Aaron in, and Pharaoh now is going to have to put it on the line. God's hailing him into court. God is saying, you're going to reveal the thing that is actually in your heart. You can't say one thing and do something else. God's going to force his hand in this particular matter. Now, that is the way that is to be understood, and not the idea that, dear old Pharaoh, he was a generous-hearted old fella. He's like old King Cole, who called for his, well, I can't even repeat that any longer, and he called for his Fiddler's Three. Just a jolly old King Cole. The fact of the matter is, Pharaoh is this kind of a man, and God's going to make him reveal it. And by the way, that's exactly what God's going to do with every individual. Someday when you come into his presence, you'll be seen as you really are. There'll be no more camouflage, nothing phony. You'll be just as you are. We shall know even as we're known then. And that is something that's rather frightening, is it not, for some of us. But this is a very important matter here for us to nail down at the very beginning. And I've taken time to do that here concerning this matter. And Pharaoh shall not hearken unto you, that I may lay my hand upon Egypt and bring mine armies and my people and the children of Israel out of the land of Egypt by great judgments. That's verse 4 of the 7th of Exodus. Now verse 5, and the Egyptians shall know that I am the Lord when I stretch forth mine hand upon Egypt and bring out the children of Israel from among them. In other words, Pharaoh will stand revealed. And then God will be revealed, and the Egyptians will know, and the children of Israel will have it confirmed, and Moses and Aaron will be justified. Verse 6, and Moses and Aaron did as the Lord commanded them, so did they. And Moses was 80 years old, and Aaron 83 years old, when they spake unto Pharaoh. You see, Aaron's 3 years older than Moses. Now verse 8, and the Lord spake unto Moses and unto Aaron, saying, when Pharaoh shall speak unto you, saying, show a miracle for you, then thou shalt say unto Aaron, take thy rod, cast it before Pharaoh, and it shall become a serpent. Now, what happens here is that they're to use Aaron's rod in this particular connection. And the thing Pharaoh will ask for is, where are your credentials? You come here before me to make this very excessive demand upon me. What are your credentials? And God says, now this will be your credential. That rod Moses had, you remember. Now we find here in verse 10, and Moses and Aaron went in unto Pharaoh, and they did so as the Lord had commanded, and Aaron cast down his rod before Pharaoh and before his servants, and it became a serpent. Now, the word serpent here, there's been some question about that, because there's not very much in Egypt on the snake as there is on other animals. And the word here actually is the word crocodile, for there were many of them in the Nile River and in many of the ponds in that day. I was told that there were quite a few that were still in that land. I didn't see any when I was there, but I was told they were there. Well, that's what you have here. You have a crocodile. The rod is changed to a crocodile. And you will find out all the way through this, we're dealing with the whole realm of zoology. That is, the gods of the Egyptians were animal or bird or something like that. And as Paul put it, they changed the glory of the uncorruptible God into an image made like to corruptible man and to birds and four-footed beasts and creeping things. And they symbolized, of course, everything. And they took an abstract idea and put it into concrete or into an image. And they had deities which represented every phase and function of life. They didn't miss a thing. And they had changed monotheism into polytheism. And as Sir Wallace Budge has put it like this, they believed in the existence of one great God, self-produced, self-existent, almighty, and eternal. But what happened was they held that this being was too great and mighty to concern himself with the affairs and destinies of human beings, and that he had permitted the management of this world to fall into the hands of hordes of gods and demons and good and bad spirits. That's what they believed. And that's the thing that Paul, you remember, found when he went to Athens. There was that monument to the unknown God. Man doesn't actually know the living and true God, worshiping all of these different things. And we find out now that here is this that is against already one of the gods of Egypt. The Hebrew word here is tanin, and is nowhere else in the Bible translated serpent, but right here in this particular section. It's rendered dragon over in Isaiah and Ezekiel, and it actually is satanic in its meaning. And that's the reason I suppose our translators translated it by the word serpent here. Well, regardless of that, and I'm not concerned about going into the meaning of Hebrew words here, other than just to make this statement that the thing that the Egyptians worshiped was the crocodile, among others. They didn't miss an animal, of course. And this animal occupied a very large place in the worship and the religion of Egypt. The god Sebek, S-E-B-E-K, was said to be incarnated in crocodiles. And Apep, A-P-E-P, was the perpetual arch enemy of all the solar gods, appeared in the form of a crocodile. Now, they had, for instance, a magical ritual that they went through in the temple of Amun-Ra at Thebes, and it was a ritual that attempted to destroy Apep. You see, he was a terrible monster that lived in the nethermost parts of heaven, and he endeavored every day to prevent the rising of the sun god Ra, and to stir up lightning and thunder and tempests and storms and hurricanes and rain, and to obscure the light of the sun by filling the sky with clouds and mists and fog and blackness. And this was actually a worship in Egypt, and was a very prominent worship. And the very first thing, God now delivers a blow at this. Here, this rod now is changed into a crocodile. And what happened, though, and this is the amazing thing that happens when Moses and Aaron did this, verse 11, then Pharaoh also called the wise men and the sorcerers, now the magicians of Egypt. They also did in like manner with their enchantments. Now, they duplicated this miracle. I don't know how they did it. Don't ask me that. But Paul says over in 2 Timothy 3:8, and we've referred to this before, now as Jannes and Jambres withstood Moses, so do these also resist the truth. Men of corrupt minds, reprobate concerning the faith. You see, they could duplicate it, and I think imitate it, by the way. But whatever it was, why, they made a pretty good show of it. Because of that, they resisted the living and true God. But God's not through with them, of course. Now, verse 12, for they cast down every man his rod, and they became crocodiles. But Aaron's rod swallowed up their rods. Now, that's the interesting thing. Now, they have worshipped the crocodile, but this rod in the hands of Aaron swallows up the other. And he hardened Pharaoh's heart that he hearkened not unto them as the Lord had said. Instead of this impressing Pharaoh, it didn't. It just hardened it. He was set in his way, and he just persisted in it. Now, verse 14, and the Lord said unto Moses, Pharaoh's heart is hardened. He refuseth to let the people go. Get thee unto Pharaoh in the morning. Lo, he goeth out unto the water, and thou shalt stand by the river's brink. Against he come, and the rod which was turned to a serpent, or to a crocodile shalt thou take in thine hand, and thou shalt say unto him, The Lord God of the Hebrews hath sent me unto thee, saying, Let my people go, that they may serve me in the wilderness, and behold, hitherto thou wouldst not hear. Thus saith the Lord, In this thou shalt know that I am the Lord. Behold, I will smite with the rod that is in mine hand upon the waters which are in the river, and they shall be turned to blood. And the fish that's in the river shall die, and the river shall stink, and the Egyptians shall loathe to drink of the water of the river. And the Lord spake unto Moses, saying unto Aaron, Take thy rod, stretch out thine hand upon the waters of Egypt, upon their streams, upon their rivers, upon their ponds, on the pools of water, and there may be blood throughout all the land of Egypt, both in vessels of wood, vessels of stone. Now, this is what they did. Moses and Aaron did so, as the Lord commanded. He lifted up his rod and smote the waters that were in the river, in the sight of Pharaoh, in the sight of the servants, and all the waters that were in the river were turned to blood. This is a blow again at the worship in Egypt, as we have indicated before, that this is called the first plague, by the way. The first miracle was the rod, of course. But here you have the Nile now turned to blood. And this river was sacred to Osiris. But that doesn't exhaust it all. Actually, the god of the Nile was Hapi, H-A-P-I. And the Egyptians depicted him in the form of a man with the breasts of a woman, which indicated that the god's powers of fertility and nourishment were there, you see. And there was a hymn that they sang in the temple of that day to Hapi, and it went something like this. Thou waterest the fields which Ra created. Thou art the bringer of food, the creator of all things. Thou fillest the storehouses. Thou hast care for the poor and needy. You see that the river was the lifeblood of the nation, but it had to be water to be lifeblood. Now it's blood, and it becomes death to them. And this is definitely, you see, judgment. Now, here's the amazing thing, friends. Verse 22, And the magicians of Egypt did so with their enchantments. And Pharaoh's heart was hardened. Neither did he hearken unto them, as the Lord had said. And Pharaoh turned and went into his house. Neither did he set his heart to this also. And all the Egyptians digged around about the river for water to drink, for they could not drink of the water of the river. And 7 days were fulfilled after that the Lord had smitten the rivers. This plague lasted for 7 days. And yet Pharaoh's not convinced, because his own magicians were able to duplicate this. Don't ask me how they did it. I don't know. It's satanic, if you please. And I'm of the opinion we're beginning to see the manifestation of Satan again in our midst. We'll have occasion to talk about that later. But now, as we come to chapter 8, why, we see again the next plague that's going to come upon the land of Egypt, and that's going to be the frogs. And the Lord spake unto Moses, Go unto Pharaoh, and say unto him, Thus saith the Lord, Let my people go, that they may serve me. And if thou refuse to let them go, behold, I'll smite all thy borders with frogs, and the river shall bring forth frogs abundantly. And they'll go up and come into thine house, into thy bedchamber, upon thy bed, into the house of thy servants, upon thy people, and into thine ovens, and into thy kneading troughs, yet in the kitchen even. And the frogs shall come up both on thee, and upon thy people, and upon all thy servants. And the Lord spake unto Moses, Say unto Aaron, Stretch forth thine hand with thy rod over the streams, over the rivers, over the ponds, and cause frogs to come up upon the land of Egypt. Now, next time we're going to see this tremendous plague of frogs, and that there's more than meets the eye here, that these people also worship a frog goddess. It was the oldest. The mother goddess was a frog, by the way, that the Egyptians worship. We'll see that next time.
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1: 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Coming up next, we're going to hear from local pastor Brett Metter of Athey Creek Church. 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
2: Clear out there for the wee hours of the morning. Our low near 55 degrees. We're going to maintain dry weather for the rest of the week. Increasing sun on Tuesday, the high upper 70s. We're right around 85 on Wednesday with some sun. Back into the upper 70s on Thursday. Fair weather here. And then closer to 70 on Friday. Small in chance for rain Saturday. I'm meteorologist Jennifer Naramore on KPDQ.
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8: People keep asking me, what could a farm-tested grandma possibly know about trucks? Well, I know they're used by people with way too much work to do. People who don't have hours to waste dealing with a lot of BS or squabbling over price are listening to tall tales of how their trade-in isn't worth the gas in the tank. And truck people hate being pressured into buying a bunch of unnecessary nonsense. It's just not right. I'm Bess Wills, and when you come to Gresham Ford, you'll find we're not your typical dealership. My staff knows I have a few simple rules. We'll never lose a sale because of price, and everybody who comes in gets treated honestly and with respect. If this sounds like the kind of place where you'd like to get your new truck, well, we'd love to serve you.

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2: They grabbed Paul and Silas and put them into the prison there. And while you might say, well, Paul and Silas were in bondage, no. It was actually the prison keeper who was in bondage to his sin. You see, as Christians, even though we might think we're stuck, we're not the stuck ones. We're the ones that are free.
3: Pastor Brett Metter assuring the penalty for sin has been paid.
2: But I believe the Christian, as we struggle in this life with the challenges and the temptations, one of the things we want to do is strive for that liberty that Christ gives us, and that's what we see in this story.
3: Acts chapter 16 finds Paul and Silas unjustly thrown into prison, but they had a surprising reaction to their suffering. As they prayed and sang hymns to the Lord, they found strength in a remarkable miracle that created an opportunity to minister and lead many to salvation. Pastor Brett Metter highlights their example of the power of prayer and praise in today's Word.
2: St. Lawrence was born right around 225 A.D., and Brother Lawrence was famous for giving to the poor, distributing to the poor and the needy as a church leader. His mentor was an amazing guy, and he looked up to his mentor, but one day his mentor was sentenced to death. Of course, persecution of the church was rampant at that time, and St. Lawrence's mentor was sentenced to death, and the day before he died, he went and visited and said, "What am I going to do without you?" Lawrence said to his mentor. He said, "You will follow me in 3 days." He's like, "Well, that's not very encouraging. You're going to die too." Well, in those days, the Christians had a little more fortitude than we today. We're all so fearful of death and freaked out. But the Christian church in those days had a whole nother level of strength and power and divinely given inspiration to just live their lives on the edge. And they didn't count their lives dear to themselves. And sure enough, his mentor was killed there, burned at the stake. But Lawrence used those last 3 days. He was going to give all of his possessions away to the poor. He was going to use the resources of the church that they had and just give it all away because he knew he was next. But the first day of that, he started doing that. Well, one of the Roman precepts that were there said, "Hey, where are you getting all this treasure? The church has a treasure chest somewhere. Where is it? I want to know where your wealth is," because he was going to take it. And Lawrence, he'd already started giving it all away, but he said, "I'll tell you what, in 3 days, I will give you the church's treasure." And the guy said, "Okay, 3 days, you better deliver." Well, Lawrence just kept giving everything away to the poor and the needy in the church. And sure enough, 3 days later, Lawrence had gotten all the poor church members, all the people in the city, town square there, just hundreds of people gathered there that were in poverty, but part of the church. And then the prefect came up and said, "Where's the church's treasury? Where's the wealth?" And Lawrence said, "Right here, they're all standing, right? This is the wealth of the church, these people." And what a profound statement that was, if you think about it. But the prefect wasn't impressed. And he said, "Because you didn't deliver, I shall burn you on the iron grill." And that's exactly what they did. They heated up this big, giant iron grill, the gridiron sort of thing. But the story that is told by all the eyewitnesses that were there said that Brother Lawrence did not show any grimace on his face, but he always had just a smile the whole time. There was a smile on his face. And it was an amazing, miraculous sort of thing. They literally were sizzling this guy on a barbecue grill, and they recorded some of the things that he said on that. For example, he said in the middle of his tortures, he said, "Turn me over, I'm done on this side." That's what he said. And the people couldn't believe, like, why isn't he suffering? What's wrong? You know, and they literally let him just burn there for a long time. And just before he died, he said, "It's cooked enough," he said. And he was like joking with his tormentors. He said, "I'm cooked enough." And he knew he was about to die. And so he literally spoke a prayer as he's sizzling on this gridiron. And his last prayer was that Rome would be converted to Jesus Christ. And then he died. What's amazing about that is that about a century later, really, much of Rome was converted to Christ, and it was a radical change of the whole Roman Empire. They built a church to St. Lawrence there in Rome. You can visit it this day and actually have the gridiron that he laid on. But it's just one example of these martyrs in the first century, or first few centuries, I should say, of the Christian church. Have you ever read Fox's Book of Martyrs? If you haven't, every Christian should probably read that at least once in their lifetime. Because it's story after story of brave believers during times of radical persecution where they were smiling, rejoicing even to die a death in the name of Jesus Christ. And you think, man, were they crazy? Or did the Lord somehow insulate them from the suffering and the pain? There's so many amazing stories. You should definitely read that. But one common thread of the Christian martyrs is there was often, a joy that was accompanied with suffering and even torture. This shouldn't surprise us because we saw even a few weeks ago in Acts chapter 7 where Stephen was the first Christian martyr and he had a beaming, joyful face as they were stoning him to death. And while they were stoning him to death, he looked up and saw heaven opened and the Lord received his spirit up into heaven with joy on his face. It made the tormentors of Stephen hate him all the more. And all throughout the Bible, we have these stories and we come to a persecution story like that here in Acts chapter 16. We see Paul and Silas on Paul's second missionary journey now. And we saw Paul and Barnabas go their separate ways. They sort of had a disagreement and they agreed to disagree and they went their separate ways. So now Paul's got a new compadre in Silas. And so Paul and Silas, they head out on the second missionary journey. Now, what inspired Paul to go? Well, God gave Paul a vision of a Macedonian man saying, come over here, help us, minister to us, kind of. And so Paul said, man, we got to go find the Macedonian man that I saw in my vision. Well, Paul, he and Silas, they sail northwesterly in the Aegean Sea, and they eventually go to Macedonia. Now, basically, that's Europe. The first missionary to Europe was Paul the Apostle. And they land on the coast of Europe there and in a place called Philippi of Macedonia. And there at Philippi, Paul doesn't find a Macedonian man. He finds Macedonian women. It's interesting. Sometimes you think God's going to do one thing, and then God says, I'm actually going to change it up a little bit, and you have to be ready for that. But there was a group of women, and Paul and Silas meet them there, and one particular woman named Lydia, she was one who Paul shared the gospel with, and she accepted Christ and got baptized in a little stream that's there. But now they enter into Philippi, and another woman comes on the scene, and she's weird. She's sort of got this darkness about her. And she's kind of the city sorceress. She's like, a soothsayer, sort of fortune teller, necromancy, kind of black magic woman. But we also find out she's demon possessed. And she's following Paul and Silas around the town. Not only that, she's going around saying, these are the servants of the Most High God, pointing to Paul and Silas. And said, these are the ones who are pointing the way of salvation. Now you might be saying, oh, wonderful. They've got a herald following them around saying, listen to these guys. Now you say, what's going on with that? Why would this demonic woman go around saying, these are the servants of the Most High God? Why would they almost seemingly be promoting? Why would she promote Paul and Silas? Well, the Bible says, don't be ignorant of Satan's devices. What are one of the devices of Satan himself? Well, it's to take stuff that looks true, that sounds true, that even looks good on a surface, but it's really not. It's actually misleading and oftentimes trying to get sort of the whole notion to be sort of tweaked a little bit. You got this woman who's known in town. In fact, there's men of the town, they're sort of owning this woman as sort of their own way to make money. They use this woman's, fortune telling and her demonic possession. They use it to get money off of tourists that come in. And so what happens? She's saying something that's true. They are the servants of the Most High God, and they are pointing the way of salvation, but she's trying to sort of put a weird twist on it, going around and following them. By the way, that's the way Satan works. He likes to dabble in the truth, but to only uproot the truth. It's the oldest trick in the book, literally. And when I say literally, I mean literally. What do you mean, literally? First trick of the book. Garden of Eden, the first trick Satan ever played on humanity was with Eve there in the Garden of Eden at the tree of the knowledge of good and evil, where God said, do not eat of this tree, and the day you eat of it, you'll surely die. Well, there's Lucifer hanging out in the tree, and he says to Eve, hath God said you should not eat of this fruit of this tree? God has not, he doesn't want you to have your eyes opened. If you eat of this tree, your eyes will be opened. You'll be enlightened. Enlightenment. and the day you eat of it, you will not die. Now, that says exactly opposite of what God said. God said the day you eat of it, you'll die. But you will not die. Now, if you know the story, it's kind of curious because you could make this argument that Satan was right. Were their eyes opened when they ate of the tree of knowledge of good and evil? Yes. In fact, the first thing they noticed is, wow, we're naked. Didn't notice that before. It wasn't a weird thing. It wasn't a sinful thing. It wasn't a bad thing until sin entered the world and their eyes were opened and suddenly they had this thing that, wow, they sort of started to recognize their own sinful depravity. Not only were their eyes opened, but they also didn't die. They didn't die, at least kick the bucket, drop over dead. What did God mean? Was God telling a lie? Of course not. God meant that humanity was all doomed to death the day that that fruit was eaten of. And the death process, all of humanity would die from that day forward. Death was the condition of humanity from that day forward. The original was eternal life, but death was brought in by sin. So Satan used a dabbling of truth. Hey, you will not technically die the day you eat of the fruit. That's what Satan will do. He'll whisper in your ear a little bit of truth and twist it just a smidge, and people are duped all the time. Can I just say we're living in a day of great deception from Satan himself? I've found that the Church of Jesus Christ is so easily duped, and I see that today in so many areas. Jesus warned in the last days, many will be deceived in the last days, and they'll come in the name of Christ. And Jesus said, even the very elect will be deceived. That means people that are true Christian people will even be deceived by these people. So be careful in these days. Don't be deceived. Well, Paul wasn't deceived. He turned to this woman and he cast the demon out of her. Question, does a demon come out of a person by your gyration and whooping and hollering and getting all whooped up and weird? The Bible doesn't say anything about that. That's just people being silly. But Paul just says, come out of her and bam. Why is that? How did that happen? Well, it's actually pretty simple. It's that greater is he that is in you than he that is in the world. One of the mistakes Christians make is like, oh, we got to pray. I hope God wins this battle. God and Satan just going at it, man. I hope God wins. Is that the way it rolls? Not even close. God is the creator of all things. He's omnipotent, omniscient, omnipresent. And Satan is none of those things. Satan is just a created angel and a fallen one at that. I love it. We'll see this where he casts out this demon, but it's not, you know, like the movies. It's simple, calm, but with power. That's why 1 John 4:4 says, you're of God, little children, and have overcome them because greater is he that is in you than he that is in the world. Well, this woman now, she's standing there no longer demon possessed and she's perfectly whole. You're like, oh, that's great. It is. But here's the problem. The men of Philippi are immediately angered. Why? Well, they're the masters of this demon-possessed girl. They cared nothing for the girl, only for their ability to exploit her demonic possession for money. They were basically occultic pimps, you know, prostituting her cultic spirituality, and they were making money off her. So now, Paul and Silas cast the demon out of her. Now she's whole, this girl is healed, and the guys are ticked. So they go to the officials, the magistrates of Philippi, and say, hey, these two guys, these Jews, very anti-Semitic kind of wording, these Jews are messing up our city and stirring up trouble. Is that what they were doing? They weren't stirring up trouble. They were helping some poor woman who was demon-possessed. They were just doing good stuff. Well, the magistrates said, they are, huh? And so they grabbed Paul and Silas, and they ripped all their clothes off of them. And then they beat them, whipped them with stripes. With probably the same kind of whip they would have whipped Jesus with. That's what these Romans did at that time. They could beat a person as much as they want, as long as they weren't a Roman citizen. And really, if you're not a Roman citizen, you could beat them without even a trial. Like, it was really kind of an unfair law. If you're not a Roman citizen, beat the daylights out of them, throw them in prison, do whatever you want with them. Did you know Paul and Silas, they were both Roman citizens? But they didn't do that. They thought they were just Jews from Judea, but they were literally Roman citizens. And so the men of Philippi are going to be in big trouble because of what they did. But Paul and Silas were taken after being stripped, beaten, bloodied. Then they put them into the prison there. And Paul wrote about this time, you know, later on in 2 Corinthians 11:23, when he said, oh, I've been in, to the Corinthians, I've labored more than you all in stripes or whippings above measure and imprisoned more frequently. And I've been even in death. Remember when they left him for dead outside of the city at Lystra? These are the things that Paul said, I've been all these things and I've suffered many stripes. After they whipped him, they threw him into the dungeon and they put his feet in the wooden stocks. You know, where they clamp down and bolt the beam on your feet. And by the way, I've studied these ancient stocks that they used. They were purposefully putting a person in an uncomfortable position and hoping that your legs would start to cramp up in the position they would leave you in and spasm and just cause all kinds of pain. It was just really torture. And then they threw him in and then they said to the guard, make this prison sure and secure. Don't let anybody get in or out of this prison. Now, when the Bible records that kind of information, you know there's a foreshadowing. Remember they said to the tomb of Jesus, make sure it's sealed with a Roman seal and the guards, only to have Jesus come out triumphantly of the tomb. But same here. Lock the prison, make sure it's sure. So they throw him into this deep dungeon. And for those of you that don't know, the prisons in Bible time didn't have ping pong and weightlifting and cable TV and bologna sandwiches. Prison times there, it was a horrible, horrible experience. So the question then becomes, what do you do? If you're Paul and Silas, what do you do? You're sitting there in the nighttime, still bleeding from your whippings, feet in stocks in pain, and your arms in chains in the dungeon of Philippi. And the only thing you did was help a girl that was demon-possessed. And you were unfairly treated because you're Roman citizens. You have a legitimate case against the men of Philippi because they didn't even give a fair trial. And what do you do when you're sitting there? Well, I know what most people do. I see it all over social media. Pout, complain, whine, sit there and, you know, be discouraged. I can't believe this is so unfair. Like, that's what a lot of Christians would do today. What did Paul and Silas do with the time they had? Well, that's where we come to our scripture here I wanted to show you. Acts 16:25. Right after they're put in fast in the stocks, it says, and at midnight, Paul and Silas prayed and sang praises unto God. And the prisoners heard them. And suddenly there was a great earthquake so that the foundations of the prison were shaken. And immediately all the doors were opened and everyone's bands were loosed. I want to read that one more time. It's amazing. And at midnight, Paul and Silas prayed and sang praises unto God and the prisoners heard them. And suddenly there was a great earthquake so that the foundations of the prison were shaken and immediately all the doors were opened and everyone's bands were loosed. What a miraculous, amazing story. Now, one thing I need to remind you, because it's hard when you read these Bible stories. Some of you heard these stories since you were a little kid. But do you know, Paul and Silas, they didn't know if they prayed and sang praises that the prison doors would swing wide open. They didn't do it so that that would happen. I want to remind you, why did they do it? I think they did it for the sake of praying and singing praises. That's what they chose to do. They weren't the ones going to sit there and pout and go on social media. I can't believe my life situation. And boy, I've gone through such a tough season. They didn't do any of that. What do? They just pray and sing praises to the Lord. You know, it's interesting because they were imprisoned. But one thing that I think is important to maybe acknowledge in the story is they're the ones that really weren't in prison. The other prisoners were. Even the jailer, we're going to find out the rest of the story. What happens? Well, the jailer of the prison who was given the charge to keep the prison, he's a Roman soldier. But basically, he's in trouble now because all the prisoners are free. So the story we're going to read as it goes on, he grabs his sword. He's going to stick himself through like Harry Carey kind of thing. Going to kill himself. And Paul and Silas run in and say, hey, wait. We're all here. Don't kill yourself. And the prison keeper, he's shaken like a leaf and he runs and gets a torch and runs into the nighttime in the darkness with a torch. And he looks at Paul and all the prisoners and he falls down at Paul and Silas' feet. And he says, what must I do to be saved? And I love it. Paul says, believe on the name of the Lord Jesus Christ and thou shalt be saved and your family. And the guy believed and his family came to believe and they all got baptized. The Bible says they got saved that night. And I have a hunch it wasn't just the prison keeper, but don't you have a hunch that those prisoners that heard Paul and Silas singing, suddenly there's an earthquake and they see what happens with the jailer and Paul and Silas. I bet you there were others who accepted Christ there too. We don't know for sure on that one, but I'm just speculating. But what an amazing story. Now, the point that I make is, while you might say, well, Paul and Silas were in bondage. No, it was actually the prison keeper who was in bondage to his sin. It was actually the other prisoners who were in bondage. You see, as Christians, even though we might think we're stuck, we're not the stuck ones. We're the ones that are free. You know, I remember as a kid, a high school kid in football, my team would always go out and party after games or after practice sometimes. And they'd, come on, Brett, come on, party down. But they knew I wasn't a party animal. I was a Christian kid. And I was the one, no, I'm going to church tonight. You guys have fun, but I'm going to church. Anybody want to come with me? And nobody took me up on that offer until a little later. But, you know, they thought, oh, Brett's the holy Joe. And I remember they used to think that I was the one sort of in bondage to my religious beliefs. They thought I was the one, oh, Brett can't have any fun. But meanwhile, I was having the funnest time of my life. You know, I was out doing all kinds of fun, riding dirt bikes and traveling around in Mexico, doing stuff with church activities. We had so many fun stuff we did. And yet I'd see them come the next day back to school with headaches and hangovers and wondering who they slept with. Like, I remember watching those guys who thought I was the one in bondage, but I really kind of thought, wow, they're the ones who seem to be stuck. In fact, it gets worse the older you get. I had one buddy who actually brought that up to me. He said, Brett, you're just stuck in your religion. I'm like, no, I'm actually, it's a get-to for me, not a got-to. And that same guy, several years later, he went to jail because he had so many DUIs and he was quite the raging alcoholic. It was heartbreaking to see. Because that's what happens. The world is in bondage and they need to be let free. And so here's Paul and Silas. They're the ones whipped, beaten, and in prison. You're like, oh, they're in bondage. But actually, I think it was the other way around. I've seen many examples of this. The Lord doesn't want his people to be tied down in bondage. The Lord wants to free us up from that. 1 Corinthians 6:12 says, all things are lawful for me, but not everything's expedient. And then he says, all things are lawful for me, but I will not be brought under the power of any. That's what Satan wants to do. He wants to get some habit, something that will get you locked down and stuck. And man, it happens to all of us. We all have our temptations, and it's hard sometimes to break free of those temptations. Things that we know we shouldn't be doing. And we all struggle with that. And be careful. Don't look down your pious nose at people that are alcoholics and say, well, at least I'm not in bondage to that. You know, well, we're in bondage to a lot of things. It may not be cigarettes or drinking or whatever. It might be pornography. It's a battle. But the Lord says through Paul, he says, I don't want you to be under the power of any. It's a battle that we all fight. But I believe the Christian, as we struggle in this life with the challenges and the temptations, one of the things we want to do is strive for that liberty that Christ gives us. Not a liberty to go sin and do it over and over again, but to just be free. And that's what we see in this story.
3: 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Okay, Pastor Brett is with me. You know, with the one-year anniversary of the death of Turning Point founder Charlie Kirk just a few days away, we've seen not only an outpouring of emotion, especially among young people over the last year. So, Pastor Brett, do you think we may be actually seeing revival in America led by young people?
2: You know, Kurt, I believe we really are seeing that. It's this stirring of the young people's hearts all throughout history, by the way. You know, when revival breaks out, it's often the younger generation that led the way. And I think the young people, Gen Z, they're challenging the status quo. And they seem to be a generation that's pursuing authenticity. I think they're seeing through the indoctrination of the colleges and universities. And I think they're tired of shallow answers that they've been given. So with Charlie Kirk, he was giving solid answers and he was stirring up so many young people, hugely instrumental in waking up Gen Z, I believe. And so what encourages me is that the gospel speaks right into that longing of young Gen Zers. And we're seeing students gathering in prayer and on campuses, sharing their faith boldly. A few weeks ago, I had a guy show up to church. He came up and said, Pastor Brett, I'm 20 years old and I haven't been to church for a couple of years. I haven't read my Bible, but this whole thing that's happening, it's just made me want to follow Jesus. You know, and he asked me, what do I need to do? And I was able to give him some words that just, you know, really simple. It reminds me of what Peter said when he was quoting the prophet Joel. He says, it'll come to pass in the last days, I will pour out my spirit upon all flesh. Your sons and daughters shall prophesy. Your young men shall see visions. And that's a promise that God proves he's not done with this generation.
4: 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Well, that's all the time we have. Next time, Pastor Brett will continue looking at the miraculous response by Paul and Silas after an earthquake opened their prison doors. Today's Word with Pastor Brett Metter is an outreach of Athey Creek Church in West Lynn, Oregon.
1: 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Right here on 93.9 KPDQ. Coming up next, we have Adventures in Odyssey. 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

0: Harlow!
1: Oh, wait, Connie! I'm just about to break this case!
0: You've been working on a case?
1: Uh-huh. My briefcase. The lock jammed and I can't get the thing opened. There we go. Now I can eat my breakfast.
0: It's nearly time for dinner.
1: Hey, you can eat Pop-Tarts, TM, any time of the day. Want one?
0: No, thanks. I was thinking that maybe you don't really need a secretary right now.
1: I don't?
0: I mean, the phone hasn't rung all day and, frankly, there's nothing to do.
1: Nothing to do? Well, what about fingernail filing and chewing gum?
0: I'm down to my knuckles, and my jaws hurt.
1: Ooh, got you loud and clear. The job's a little too demanding, too high pressure. Not everyone's cut out for it.
0: No, and I guess I'm not.
1: Well, don't feel like you're a failure, Connie. It's not a job I'd be any good at either.
0: Well, that's a real comfort. Thanks.
1: You're welcome.
0: Do you want me to lock up on my way out?
1: Ooh, better not. Last time my secretary did that, I was stuck in here for 3 days.
0: Yeah, right.
1: Ooh, 4 days.
2: Greetings, Connie.
0: Hi, Eugene.
2: Oh, I assume by your tone that the career search isn't going well.
0: Not at all. Does the phrase wild goose chase mean anything to you?
2: Only in relationship to rare tribal agricultural rituals.
0: Oh. Well, anyway, I'm no closer now to knowing what I want to do than I was this morning.
2: Then I may have something that'll help you.
0: Like what?
2: A personality test.
0: You're setting me up.
2: I am not. This is a bona fide test to help people determine what kind of personality they have in conjunction with aptitude. It's simple, really. I ask you certain questions which you'll answer subjectively to the best of your ability. Then we'll ascribe numerical points to your answers in relationship to similar answers given by a cross-section of people around the country. Averaging those points against the national average will place your total on a personality curve of plus or minus 5, which will then tell us what kind of person you are and in what vocation you'll be best suited.
0: You're right. It is simple.
2: First question. If a train leaves the depot at 3 o'clock, traveling south at 6 miles per hour against a northwesterly wind of 30 miles per hour, and has only 65% of its weight capacity on board, what color would you paint the train?
0: What color would... Is that really what it wants to know?
2: Indeed.
0: Well, I guess I'd paint the train blue. This makes no sense.
2: Blue. Next question. If you were a cat and could chase a dog, a mouse, or a bird, which would you chase first?
0: A dog.
2: Very telling.
0: Is it?
2: Please, we must carry on.
0: How many questions are there?
2: Well, 112.
0: What?
2: Stay with me, Connie. It's for your own good.
0: All right, go on.
2: Finish this thought. A tomato is to a mailbox what a wingback chair is to a...
0: flag.
2: On a scale from 1 to 10, how would you rate the Kennedy administration?
0: Well, what's my score?
2: Patience, please.
0: Come on, Eugene, you've been playing with those numbers for half an hour.
2: Well, I just wanted to make sure I got them right.
0: And?
2: This is terribly disturbing, Miss Kendall.
0: Why? What's wrong?
2: Well, according to this, your score is in a negative 26th percentile.
0: What's that mean?
2: Well, you have no personality whatsoever, and as far as jobs are concerned, are suited only to gluing corrugation to cardboard boxes.
0: What? I don't let me see that. You mean I spent the last hour and a half for that? It's ridiculous. Who came up with this cockamamie test?
2: Well, actually, I did. I've been waiting for months to try it out on someone.
0: Well, try it out on the trash can, Eugene.
2: Honestly, Connie, assembling cardboard boxes can be quite gratifying as a line of work.
0: Oh, just leave me alone.
2: Perhaps I should try this test on someone else.
3: 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We always love hearing from you.
4: Morning, Connie.
0: Morning, Tom. Oh, the coffee's fresh.
4: Thank you. Are you here all by yourself this morning?
0: Yeah. It's just me and my dishes. One of the few things I know how to do.
4: What's that mean?
0: It means that I don't know what to do with my life.
4: Is that something you're trying to figure out this morning?
0: Yeah, well, this morning and yesterday.
4: Oh. Well, you know it takes some people years to figure out what they want to do with their lives.
0: Not you, I bet.
4: Well, no. Now, my daddy was a doctor, but somewhere early on it was understood that, well, that I'd take care of the farm and the horses.
0: So you're like Eugene.
4: No, I never wanted to think so.
0: Well, what I mean is you knew at an early age what you were going to do.
4: Yeah, I did.
0: And Jason figured out what he wanted to do because of a combination of his interests and, what'd he say, circumstances.
4: I guess it works that way, too.
0: Well, it's not working for me. I'll probably be a dishwasher at wit's end for the rest of my life.
4: Is that so bad?
0: No, I guess not. At least it's something I like to do.
4: Well, that counts for something, I hope.
0: Yeah. Yeah, it does.
4: Oops. Now, why can't this thing leave me alone?
0: What is it?
4: My pager. Oh, well, they want me down at the office. I'll be glad when my time as mayor runs out so I can get back to my life.
0: Well, thanks for stopping by, Tom. You've given me a good idea.
4: Have I? Well, good. Look, Connie, why don't you come by the farm later today? I think this is a conversation we need to finish.
0: Yeah, maybe. I'll see ya.
4: Bye.
0: Maybe the answer was right under my nose. Wit's End can be my career.
2: All right. Thank you, Jason. I'll get the results back to you shortly.
5: Great. Interesting test, Eugene. So have you seen Connie today?
2: After I arrived this morning, she disappeared to the office. I believe the word surprise was muttered as she walked away.
5: Uh-oh. I wonder what she's up to.
6: Hello? Delivery here.
5: Delivery? I'm at the counter. Did you order something?
2: Not I.
7: Hi, I'm from Smith Supplies. I just need to sign right here and I'll bring it on in.
5: Bring what in? I didn't order anything.
7: Somebody ordered a truckload of napkins.
2: A truckload?
7: Yeah, a phone order from, C. Kendall.
2: Connie?
5: What in the world is...
8: Hi, are you Jason Whitaker?
5: Yeah.
8: I'm with Steinway Grocers. Should I pull my truck around back or bring the boxes through the front?
5: Boxes of what?
8: Well, ice cream cones, and let's see, 3 crates of prunes.
5: Prunes?
7: Look, I'm on a tight deadline. You gonna sign for these napkins or what?
5: Yeah, hold on.
0: Jason, Eugene,
5: Connie!
0: Huh? What? What's going on here?
5: Well, maybe you could tell us that. Listen, did you order a truckload of napkins?
0: A truckload? No, I only ordered a... What's on the form? A shipment.
7: A shipment is a truckload, lady.
0: Oops. My mistake.
5: Well, how about ice cream and cones and prunes?
0: Prunes? Why would I order prunes? I asked for peaches.
8: Oh, sorry, but we got the order by fax, and if you look right here, you asked for 3 crates of XJ7736, which are prunes.
0: Let me see that. Oh, I meant to ask for XK7735. My fingers must have hit the wrong keys.
8: Sure did.
5: Oh, boy. Look, guys, we obviously have a mistake here. So could we cancel these orders until I can sort this out?
8: You want to cancel?
5: Uh-huh.
7: Do you know how far I drove to bring these napkins?
5: I know. Have some coffee. This'll just take a minute. Eugene, get them some coffee.
2: Aye, aye, sir.
5: Connie, could I see you in the office, please?
0: If you insist.
4: Rachel.
0: I just feel so stupid, Tom.
4: Now, don't be too hard on yourself. You obviously got all worked up about choosing a career and things got out of hand. I had a feeling something like this might happen. That's why I wanted you to come over.
0: It just seems like I should know by now what I want to do. My teachers and guidance counselor at school are talking about it. What's my major going to be at college? What kind of job do I want?
4: Well, those decisions have to be made, I guess. Just to plan for the immediate future. But not everybody's on the same timetable as the school system.
0: But all my friends know what they want to do.
4: But that doesn't mean you have to be on the same timetable as them either. We're all different, Connie.
0: No, I'm the different one. By the time you were my age, you knew what you wanted to do. So did Eugene. Even Jason had it figured out.
4: Well, maybe we did, maybe we didn't. My guess is, if you sat us all down, you'd see that we all came to our decisions in different ways. Now, for Eugene, it was probably based on Eugene being, well, so Eugene. For me, it was my love of farming, to be sure. But it was also the thing I needed to do. My father's practice took him away from the family business. Somebody needed to do it, and I was the likely candidate to take it on. For Jason, I happen to know it was a combination of his interests and his father's influence. All different, you see.
0: Yeah, I see.
4: Except for one thing. In one way or another, we all went through a process to make up our minds.
0: What do you mean?
4: Well, let me try to make sense of it. Decisions can be based on personality and circumstances and influence and, you know, for a lot of people, it's just a matter of finding a job that'll pay the bills. There's nothing wrong with that. But most everybody goes through a process to figure out their strengths and weaknesses, their skills, their gifts. One key difference, though.
0: What?
4: For us Christians, I expect we're also listening for God's calling. I assume you've been praying about all this to see what God is calling you to do.
0: Well...
4: The point is, don't panic, don't rush, don't get yourself all tied up in knots today making a decision about a lifetime career. Play around with it. Give yourself time to explore the possibilities. Here I go sounding like I'm making a speech.
0: Well, you're good at it.
4: I guess I'm just saying to keep your eyes and ears open. And God will help you work it out. Okay?
0: Yeah. Thanks, Tom.
4: You're welcome. Now, there's one thing you could decide to do right this minute.
0: What?
4: Grab that brush and take care of Leah over there. I think she's feeling a little neglected.
0: That I can do.
2: Obviously, my test needs work. Not only did it have you working in box manufacturing, but it suggested that Jason's personality was best suited for painting figurines of cartoon characters in Korea.
0: I don't think he'd have the patience for that.
2: Precisely. I believe I'm back at the proverbial starting gate.
0: Well, maybe creating tests isn't your calling, Eugene.
2: Perhaps it isn't.
0: What?
2: Well, strangely, as a result of your quest to discern your life's goals, I've been rethinking mine.
0: You have?
2: All my life I've operated on some basic assumptions about who I am and what I should be doing. But now that I'm a Christian, many of those assumptions can and should be challenged. Reconsidering the overall direction of my life may be a good thing to do. So, perhaps, while you're figuring yours out,
0: You're welcome to tag along if you want, Eugene. I'd appreciate the company. Anyway, two are better than one.
2: Well, thank you, Connie.
0: But I have a few questions first.
2: Oh?
0: If you're on a blue train at 2 in the afternoon and a giant tomato hits it at a 45-degree angle, what would you say on a scale from 1 to 10?
2: A truckload of prunes.
0: Okay. Welcome to the Figure Out Your Life Club.
2: Thank you.
9: God says in Isaiah 42:16, I will lead them in paths that they have not known. I will make darkness light before them, and crooked things straight. These things will I do unto them, and not forsake them. That's just one verse among many in the Bible, assuring us that God cares about all the decisions we make. Whether we're trying to figure out what to do with our lives, or just trying to sort out our plans for the day, God is with us and wants us to consider His desires in what we decide. So what do you think God wants you to do? I'm glad you joined us for this important episode, and we'll have to see what happens with Connie and Eugene in the adventures to come. Meanwhile, feel free to write us about, well, anything you have in mind. 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It's called, What Are You Gonna Do With Your Life? 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Our production engineer was Dave Arnold. And our executive producer is Chuck Bolte. And I'm Chris. 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
11: clear out there for the wee hours of the morning. Our low near 55 degrees. We're going to maintain dry weather for the rest of the week. Increasing sun on Tuesday, the high upper 70s. We're right around 85 on Wednesday with some sun. Back into the upper 70s on Thursday. Fair weather here, and then closer to 70 on Friday. Small wind chance for rain Saturday. I'm meteorologist Jennifer Naramore on KPDQ.
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1: Charles said it was horrible. He said it was the worst thing you could ever imagine. And he said, in fact, it was so horrible that when I went to kindergarten, I looked at this girl and I said, I gotta get out of my house. I don't know what to do. And she said, pray.
3: The friend.
1: The friend said, pray.
3: Mm-hmm. And these are five-year-old.
1: Yeah. Mm-hmm.
23: That's Michelle Ablard describing the terrible plight of an abused child who ended up in foster care and then, through a series of miracles, ended up in her home and today is Michelle's adopted son. This is Focus on the Family with Jim Daly, and we're going to hear more of this incredible story, and then we're going to be asking you to prayerfully consider how you might help one of the tens of thousands of orphans living in foster care right now. Thanks for joining us. I'm John Fuller.
22: You know, John, one of our core values here at the ministry is the value of children. And we believe children are a heritage from the Lord and a blessing. And that's why so many of our programs are devoted to parenting and making sure parents are doing the best job they can do to raise the next generation. And what a calling it is to raise the next generation. I know moms are going, man, is this worth it? Yes, it's worth it. I've seen it with my own boys. Gene poured into them. I poured into them too, but Gene was the backbone of those boys getting a good foundation. And we live in a fallen world, and many kids today grew up in broken families. I grew up in a broken family. I was the foster kid way back when. And that was in fourth, fifth grade. And you know, I ended up moving in with my brother, who was a young man who married his pregnant teen wife, and that had a whole thing too. But that was junior high and high school. So I've come from that brokenness. And here's the one thing that's amazing. God is there for you. And he's a father to the fatherless, and he is close to the brokenhearted and saves those crushed in spirit. And I think one thing when your family breaks apart, you are crushed in spirit. But the Lord is there to say, come with me, and restores that brokenness. Mm-hmm. And today's program is about that.
23: Yeah, we've got a remarkable story for you about a school teacher who had a heart for children, and God pushed her to become involved in foster parenting. And this is really inspirational, and I think it's going to be life-changing for a number of our listeners. Michelle Ablard is in the studio with us. She's been a grade school teacher and educational specialist for over 25 years now. In 2017, Michelle became certified as a foster care parent, and that began an unexpected journey toward adoption of her now two children, Charles and Jean. And she's captured her story in a little book called Faith Builds a Family, A Journey of Faith, Hope, and Healing.
22: Michelle, welcome to Focus on the Family.
1: Well, thank you.
22: I love your story, and it's close to my heart, like I said, in the middle. But first of all, teachers were so important to me growing up. I think it was the structure I was looking for because my home life was so void of structure. I had an alcoholic father, and my mom, you know, did what she could do, but it was falling apart. And, you know, I think going to school just was it for me, and I could excel in there, and I felt confident in there. Mm-hmm. And teachers, for whatever reason, they just took an interest in me and loved on me, which was awesome. It gave me a certain confidence that I don't think I had otherwise. But that was all teachers. So on behalf of all those other teachers, thank you for doing what you've done and what you do every day. And I just think it's a great thing. You talk about being an ordinary school teacher with dogs and a mortgage, and that's what you thought your life would be like. And then
1: very routine.
22: You get into this situation. What was the nudge that God gave you to get into foster care?
1: It was interesting because I did have dogs and a mortgage, and I got in my car every day and drove to work, and it was routine.
22: Yeah.
1: And some days I would show up at work and be, how did I get here? Did I run any red lights? Or, you know, because all of a sudden it was so routine. But one day in particular, I'll never forget. I was driving to work and I just felt inside my spirit. I've never had God speak verbally to me, but I felt deep in my spirit, quit your job.
5: That, out of nowhere.
1: Out of nowhere.
5: That is how God speaks to us.
1: Out of nowhere. You know?
5: What did I just do?
1: And at that time, they were like having lists of teachers that were going to be laying off and things because districts just didn't have the funding at that point from the state. And I said, quit my job. That's funny. You know, so I just went on to work like nothing. And I kept feeling that all week. Wow. You know, I felt just conviction, quit your job. And I was like, okay, this isn't making sense. So I walked into school one day and with the staff that I just loved, and I loved being there. It had been my home for 16 years, you know. And I walked in, I was under so much conviction, I just blurted at everyone I saw, I feel like I need to quit.
5: Wow.
1: And they just laughed. You know, that helped me feel better then inside because I was pretty much ignoring what I knew I should do.
5: Yeah, and what's so critical in this is the way God sews this together. So you did quit. You did get another job. And it was actually, you got paid more.
1: I did.
5: So that was good. But something happens in that second grade class that you're teaching. Tell us what happened.
1: Yeah, so it was, and that's another amazing thing, that I was working with all struggling readers, and there was this little girl, her name was Jean, in that group, and she was balding, and the smell was horrible, you know, and we saw red flags. We always saw red flags.
5: Sure.
1: But they're so good at covering things up that you can't just call the state on a red flag, and you have to have something, so she was very unlovable. And after, you know, at that point, I'd been in the classroom 17 years, and I knew that the most unlovable were the ones who needed the most love.
5: Right.
1: And so I went home every night and prayed, God, help me to love this child.
5: Yeah.
1: But God has definitely taught me to love that child.
5: Well, and again, what you're describing is common with kids that are, you know, have very difficult trauma at home.
1: Mm-hmm. Yep.
5: It's not unusual.
1: We knew there was something.
5: Yeah.
1: You know, and that's another thing that you had mentioned, that the boundaries, you know, the consistency. And so that was their safe place where they could do that kind of stuff because they knew that we would consistently love them while disciplining them.
5: No, it's so good. But in your book, Faith Builds a Family, you share a story about the day you agreed to become a foster parent for Jean, this little girl that kind of captured you.
1: Yes.
5: I mean, to be loved, and you knew the need for her to be loved. And then her older brother, Charles, also described that first night when they were dropped off, and you're fostering at this point. So you're certified, and then the kids come along. Something Jean and I have experienced as well.
1: Yeah.
5: I think we had about 15 foster kids come through our house. And it's an interesting, that first experience is interesting.
1: It's
5: because you don't know what to expect. You're just on the porch going, okay, here they come.
1: It's scary.
5: So, what happened?
1: I knew who was coming, which was beautiful.
5: That's even better.
1: You know, but I also knew who was coming, which was also scary because I knew who.
5: Yeah.
1: That's true. I had worked with her, you know, and I'm like, they were completely terrified when they were walking up. It was like the weight of the world was on their shoulders. And I come to the door, and they look up, and they start just screaming, "It's Miss Ablard!"
5: Yeah. That's kind of cool.
1: Yeah. Actually. So then I opened the door, and they were just so they ran everywhere. And I'm thinking, what did I get myself into?
5: Well, that's the beginning. They got to check out the domain.
1: They were so excited, just amazing.
23: And their ages at this time were
1: 7 and 8.
23: Okay. Mm-hmm. Wow.
5: And they're in the foster system, and there's a distinction. So the state is hopeful that there can be some work with the parents done, the birth parents, that they can get to a healthier place, and hopefully there's intervention. But that is, you know, for the 343,000 kids in foster care, about 77,000, the parental rights have been terminated. Mm-hmm. These kids, their parental rights had not been terminated yet.
1: No.
5: But so they're in the system. This is hopefully a temporary thing to where the parents can get their act together. Mm-hmm. And this is going on in every state in the U.S.
1: Yeah.
5: I mean, that is the idea. And the state works hard for reunification, sometimes to a fault. to be honest, because those parents aren't going to be able to get the bad behavior corrected.
1: Yeah.
5: And then that's when the court steps in, they terminate parental rights, and that's where you have 77,000 who are available for adoption. And just describe these kids particularly, what they were facing. How long were they in the foster system? When did they become available for adoption?
1: We went through actually years. I think it was 4.5 years.
5: Mm-hmm. So there was visitation occurring?
1: Visitation started after 9 months. The abuse in their home was so horrific. But due to state laws, they had to start at least trying to work on reunification. So they started visits. And Charles immediately started having physical problems, neurological. He looked like he was having seizures and his arms would fly everywhere. And he doesn't remember the details of the abuse. It was so horrific. But he, it comes out in his body. And, you know, that's another thing that they learned early on, how to advocate for themselves. And he...
5: Survival.
1: Yeah, he wrote... actually, no, he went and made a video for the judge begging, please, don't ever make me go see them again. And the judge granted his wishes, and he was free to never see them again.
5: Wow.
1: He said, it's just too... It's doing too much to... I can't heal. Gene went to see the parents a little while longer. And it was through a few conversations that she revealed that she was afraid to tell them that she didn't want to see them anymore, that they would hurt her because they still had that hold on her.
5: Sure. You know, the thing that's so hard to grasp is it's one, a beautiful thing. Children have an amazing capacity to forgive their flawed parents. I mean, I did. And I know that feeling. You still love your dad. You still love your mom, even though they're not healthy parents. Oftentimes, those parents were abused as children. And it's a repetitive cycle that occurs. And so we need to recognize that. In Jean's case, your daughter, she was having fantasy escapes. Describe that, because that, again, is a tool of survival.
1: Yeah. I mean, her dream was that one day she would be able to sit on the couch and snuggle with her mom. That was her dream, that her mom would actually wrap her in her arms and snuggle with her. And she thought that with these parenting classes that they were going to be better, you know, and that was her dream. She continued with the family visits just for a short while after. She would go off into her closet afterwards and I would hear her talking, and she'd be off in a completely different world.
5: So in that context, what were, you know, some of the attitude adjustment that you needed to have, expectation adjustments?
1: A lot of patience.
5: Yeah.
1: You know, and just sit there and wait for her to come out of it and just say, hey, what were you doing? And that was how she coped. She would completely leave the situation completely. Another thing is, you know, we had good therapists, and a good therapist brings the foster mom in at the end, or dad. Yeah. So that's how we worked through a lot of it. A lot of it, I think it was just her feeling safe. And
5: right,
1: once
5: totally.
1: She started to feel safe, she no longer disappeared into another world. And she's never gone there since.
5: That's one of the best rewards, and I experienced that, Jean and I, with some of the foster kids that came in with food insecurity issues, stuttering. I mean, these are things that occur because the kids have been traumatized. And there's no box that says perfect child.
1: No.
5: You know, that you can select from. They all come typically with issues. And then the question is, how do you do the things you need to do to give that child confidence and security? The one that I experienced with one of the, it was a 2-year-old boy, and he came in, stuttered, and he would sit for breakfast, and Mr. Jim, you know, can I have cereal? And I give him a bowl of cereal. Can I have toast? I give him toast. Can I have a pancake? I give him a pancake. This went on for like 3 or 4 weeks every morning. And I just did what he would ask for. And one day, it just ended. And he asked for a bowl of cereal and nothing else. And the other thing is the stuttering stopped at the same moment.
1: Mm-hmm.
5: It's like you could then speak clearly. It was like a total God thing.
1: Mm-hmm. Yep.
5: Just those things, that those insecurities and the fact that he knew he could have access to food anytime he wanted made such a difference for him emotionally.
1: Yeah.
5: Tell us about the plea that Charles made to God when he was in kindergarten, the prayer he said.
1: This gives me chills. I mean, this is...
5: And the Bible is Gene's brother.
1: Yes, the Bible says, faith of a mustard seed. You can tell that mountain to move and it will move. And it was Christmas time and the kids had lived with me since Halloween. So Christmas Eve service. My brother, Michael, did a lot with us at the beginning there. He really helped Charles a lot come out of his shell.
5: Mm-hmm. And he's a therapist?
1: Spent a lot of time.
5: Or?
1: No. We did have a therapist friend, though.
5: Okay.
1: All right. Jamie, who...
5: Okay, Jamie.
1: She's like a sister, yeah. You know, you become very close to the counselors when you start foster care. Mm-hmm,
23: right, yeah.
1: But, we were driving home from Christmas Eve service. It was their first time. They were all dressed up. And so we were driving home, and my brother said, tell us what life was like for you guys back then. And Charles said, I'll never forget it. I will never, this moment. Charles said it was horrible. He said it was the worst thing you could ever imagine. And he said, in fact, it was so horrible that when I went to kindergarten, I looked at this girl and I said, I gotta get out of my house. I don't know what to do. And she said, pray.
5: The friend.
1: The friend said, pray.
5: Mm-hmm. And these are 5-year old.
1: Yeah. Mm-hmm.
5: Wow.
1: And
5: that's growing up fast.
1: Yeah. And then, I found out who the girl was later on. She had also been in foster care at one point, which was interesting.
5: Yeah.
1: But she told him, pray. And I started tracing back. Well, 3 years ago, what was I doing? And of course, this was also divinely inspired because I don't just come up with ideas like this, but it was that nudge again. Where was I 3 years ago?
5: Yeah.
1: And I would have been driving to work when God said, quit your job.
23: Yeah.
5: Yeah. I mean, that networking, the weaving of the tapestry from the Lord is such a part of your story.
23: Wow.
5: You mention in the book Proverbs 3:5-6. It actually is my life verse. I love that verse. It's, I think, one of the most popular verses. Lean not on your own understanding, but in all your ways acknowledge him, and he will make your path straight.
1: Mm-hmm.
5: I mean, who wouldn't, in devastating trauma, who wouldn't cling to that?
1: Yes.
5: Right? That's the promise of God. Mm-hmm. How did that become powerful and tangible for you and the kids?
1: Well, it's so amazing because... part of foster care is court.
23: Yeah.
1: And the mom, the parents had separated. They were no longer together. And the dad was holding on to them. And, we found out later the reason he was holding on was because they still had his secrets, and he wanted to make sure he got them back because he didn't want the secrets out. So we were going to face court. And... I hadn't told the kids yet. We were still in school, and I knew we were going to have court in June. And we were all subpoenaed. And they were going to have to go in and testify against their dad.
5: With him in the room?
1: With him in the room.
5: Oh, my goodness.
1: And I just thought, these kids have been through so much.
5: Yeah.
1: Why are we doing this again?
5: That's trauma.
1: Yeah. But I tucked him into bed, and I went to my knees at night at my couch. And I said, I don't understand. Why are you doing this? Why these kids have been through so much. And I just, I fell apart. And I said, I am not leaving this spot until you tell me why. Wow. And that verse popped into my head. Proverbs 3:5-6. That was a verse I grew up with. I hadn't thought about it in years. And I replayed it in my head, and it's, trust in the Lord. With all your heart, trust. I wasn't trusting. And lean not on your own understanding. It wasn't my job to understand why. It was my job to trust.
5: Yeah.
1: And I said, thank you, Lord. And I went to bed. Huh. And I sang my songs, laid in bed, and I felt peace. I said, because you've gotten us this far, Lord. You know, and Charles always said to me, Mom, it's not, God wouldn't bring us this far to let us go. Mm-hmm. We have to trust.
5: Yeah. Well, before we close today, Michelle, you've brought along some very special guests, Charles and Jean,
1: yes,
5: the kids we've been talking about. And we'd like to take a moment just to ask them a few questions and hear from them. Are you guys okay with that?
4: Yeah.
5: Okay, great. What a remarkable story. And in so many ways, you know, I'm sorry that you had to go through that. You know, it's going to get me teary-eyed now, because one of the things I love from my sons, who are now 24 and 22, is they'll say to me, you were a great dad, which I didn't have, you didn't have. And I hope as you grow up and you get married that that might be something that you'll treasure when your kids say you're a great mom and you're a great dad. Won't that be cool? I'm sure you can't even imagine that right now, but it will happen, I think. But even not, just that you're healthy and you're doing well. So thanks for your courage to just sit in for a few minutes with us. I don't even know. Jeez, there's so many ways we could go here. Maybe a favorite memory with your forever mom here, Michelle. What do you think? When you were on the porch and you realized, it's my teacher. What did that feel like? Either one of you. Let's start with you, Charles. What did it feel like?
6: I don't remember much from back then. My mind blocked most of it out.
5: Yeah.
6: I do remember running through the house and looking at all the stuff and being like, this is a $1 million mansion.
5: It's three bedrooms. And one of them could be yours.
6: And I'm like, the dishwasher actually works.
5: Oh, that's interesting. Yeah. Mm-hmm. Was it a tough process, though, the transition, did it feel like light? Did it feel positive?
6: It felt positive, yeah.
5: That's amazing. Do you remember that prayer when you were five?
6: Yeah. I actually also got help from my school. There's a thing called the Good News Club.
5: Oh, yeah. My wife and I both participated in that.
6: Yeah. So that's actually how I learned how to pray, was the Good News Club.
5: Wow, that was great that you were able to go to that. Jean, how about you? What was that memory when you went, ah?
4: It was crazy because, I mean, I had recognized her as, oh, she's the teacher that we would read this little book. What was it, Wayside Stories?
7: Mm-hmm.
4: Yeah, we'd read Wayside Stories together, just like take turns at our little table. And then the minute I saw her, I was like, wait, this is her house? I'm going to stay with her. This is awesome. Because I really liked her. She was like the only teacher that I really liked because we had that bond together.
5: Yeah. So. I mean, that's so, you know, you're hungry for that, right? Because you haven't felt a normal sense of love.
4: Yes, yes.
5: And when you feel it, somebody paying attention to you, somebody recognizing you're actually in the room, that's an amazing feeling, isn't it?
4: Yeah, it feels great. It's refreshing.
5: Yeah.
4: Yeah.
5: And that is what it should be like. That is normal. That is what a child should feel.
4: Yes.
5: Is being wanted and being loved. And again, it's just, it's wonderful that you guys are experiencing that now. And I'm sorry it didn't happen when you were first born. Let me ask you guys, you know, why do you think, if you're talking to a couple million people through this broadcast, and being a foster parent or adopting out of foster care can be really hard. What's your best pitch to ask an adult or a married couple to say it's a good thing to do? What would you say?
4: I think I would say, like, whenever you go and you make that step, someone or maybe like halfway across the world is thanking you because this is something that's taking them out of like torture. Like, this is something completely new. This is, like, a new life for them that you're going to give them.
5: Yeah. Charles, any thoughts?
6: Well, you're literally saving your life. I mean, I could have died there, so.
5: Oh, that's so sad, my friend.
6: Whenever you think about that, if you think about it as saving a life, I think it's a pretty easy choice.
5: Man, that is good. That is so good. And that, let me ask you spiritually, I mean, this idea of God and trusting in the Lord and the Proverbs 3, 5, and 6 that we talked about earlier. How has he made an impact in your life? And what's your relationship with the Lord like?
4: I feel like if I hadn't gotten into foster care, I wouldn't have known God because we were not a Christian family at my biological parents' house. We were actually probably the complete opposite. And I feel like to this day, I've gotten really close to God through foster care, because it depends on like the home you go into. If you go into a Christian home, then you know that like not only does someone else love you, but God loves you too. So even whenever you don't feel loved, God's there with you through everything, like through all your healing, through all the trauma you're re-experiencing. And it's just, it's great.
5: It's pretty awesome. And that he loves you more than anything. You and you. That he loved you enough to die for you. Mm. That's pretty cool.
23: Well, that's how we concluded our conversation with Michelle Eblard and her two teenagers, Charles and Jean, on today's episode of Focus on the Family with Jim Daly. What an amazing story, Jim. And God prompting Michelle at the right time to step in and foster these kids. And she was ready and willing to give them a forever home.
5: Yeah, she was. And here's the thing. Michelle didn't accomplish all that on her own. She had a wonderful community of support. And that's what you need. Her niece's family got her started in foster care. Her brother was a positive influence on her kids, and many others helped along the way. That's a key part of what our Wait No More ministry, where we not only recruit couples to become foster or adoptive parents, but we also encourage people to come alongside these families in their church and community. Not everyone is going to adopt. We get it. But there are great ways to get involved and provide help. Maybe shopping or running errands for the families, doing laundry, or simply being a good neighbor and a friend. Another way you can help is through our suitcase bundle program. I love this program. Life in foster care is difficult enough with all of the moving from home to home to home. And many of these kids end up carrying their possessions in trash bags, hefty bags. Focus on the Family wants to provide something better, something with dignity. A suitcase filled with a Bible, a teddy bear, and a handwritten letter to remind children of how much they're loved. And we want to invite you to sponsor one or more of these suitcase bundles. Every gift of $100 provides that bundle to a needy child. 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Or give a one-time gift, whatever you can afford. We so appreciate your generosity. Yeah. And the kids do too.
23: Mm-hmm. 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
1: How can we cooperate? 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And your new life is soon to be revealed. These are positional truths, true of every Christian. But now he, and this is always the way the epistles work, he says, now live that way, act that way. And so he says, set your mind. Your old life is dead. You're a new person. You're hidden. Oh, it speaks of security. And it speaks of secrecy. But soon you'll be revealed. Everyone will see who we are in Christ. Now, therefore, live that way.
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1: Take your Bible and turn to Colossians chapter 3. If you're new with us, we're just going through as what we do. We're in this little letter from Paul to the city, the church, I should say, really. Believers in Christ. There were no buildings with steeples that I know of anyway in the first century, but there were people gathered like we are. That's the church. This is just a building. We're the church. And he's writing to us. God is writing to us through the Apostle Paul. And we're in chapter 3 of Colossians. And our text is verse 5 of chapter 3. Therefore, put to death the members of your earthly body, comma. You know, immorality, impurity, passion, evil desires, greed, which amounts to idolatry. For it's on account of these things that the wrath of God will come. And in them, you also walked when you were living in them. But now you also put them all aside. And he goes on, but we're not going to go on today. We'll pick it up there again. But therefore, put to death. That's kill. The old King James said, mortify. That's the I read it purposely, very literally. That's very decisive action. And if you're reading in context, it creates a tension. And if you think on it, because we ought to be reading in context. God meant, you know, he didn't write us a book of quotes. He wrote a letter. And all parts of the Bible, the closest thing to a book of quotes would be sometimes in the book of Proverbs when there's a string of pearls, you know. But we're reading in context because Paul has a thought he's getting across, and the Holy Spirit wants us to hear it. And yet when he says, put to death the members of your earthly body, you know, immorality, impurity, passion, evil desire, you go, well, wait a minute, what did he just say? So I want us to just look back at the four verses ahead of this, because I've entitled this sermon, Cooperate. Cooperate. It is, by the way, when he says put to death, it's not a suggestion. It's not a, you might try. Mm-mm. It's a command. It's an imperative. And it's the third imperative that we've seen in this little short section where he's starting to apply the great truth that he's explained for a couple chapters. So if then, and remember verse 1, I said that's an if of argumentation. You know, if it rains in Portland, get an umbrella.

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2: Still down here. If any man is in Christ, he's a new creature. The old things have passed away. Behold, new things have come. So he says, therefore, if you're a new creature in Christ, live like one. Walk like one. It's very parallel to Ephesians 5. There's this little verse in chapter 5 of Ephesians. He wrote that letter the same time he wrote this letter from the same prison cell. And he said, you were formerly darkness. Now you're light in the Lord. Walk as children of light. I love that. It's a three-point outline. We were all darkness. We're not holier than thou. We're not get your act together and be religious. We are sinners who discovered a Savior, who found him. He found us, really. And he opened our eyes and we go, oh, I'm forgiven. I've been set free. Oh, the joy as we sing songs all the time about it. Well, he says, you were darkness, now you're light in the Lord. Live that way. Walk that way. So verse 8 of Ephesians 5 is very parallel to this here. He says, kill. Put to death. And he gives quite a list, doesn't he? Look at verse 5. He gives six, it's immorality, impurity, passion, evil desire, and greed, which amounts to idolatry. There are four and then two. And the reason I say that is because look at the list of six. Immorality, impurity, passion, evil lusts. He's talking about lust, sexual lust. He uses four different words to describe. He says, put that stuff to death. And then he says, and greed, which amounts to idolatry. The last two. So you have basically lust and greed. And that's what we were by nature. Ever since Adam sinned, we're plagued by that and what it leads to. So he says, put that to death. Immorality and idolatry, they are twin sins that seem to always go together in the scripture and in life. And they are twin evils, you might say, that there's a spectrum. You know, as you read the six, you can see descriptions that describe what we were, what we are by nature, until God gives us a new nature, new life, a new creation in Christ. But so prevalent throughout history. You don't have to read the Bible very far to see, wow, immorality, lust, greed, idolatry. And you don't have to just read the Bible. Just read history and you'll see plenty of it. Israel's history. I've been reading, as many of you are, the Old Testament. I'm in the prophets right now, but wherever you are in the Bible, you'll see man, male and female, all of us, plagued by immorality and idolatry, putting anything or anyone above the one and only true God that we were designed to know and follow and worship. Idolatry. We'll take a close look at that next week, Lord willing, because there's so much here for us to learn and so much for us to be warned of. But you look at Israel's history and it's plagued with these two sins. Look at the church history. Since Christ

0: Christ till 2026. Now, we don't struggle with those things today. Oh, my. A culture that is just saturated with sexual sin, portrayed as beautiful and loving, and we see all the time the wreckage that it produces. And so, sadly and tragically, the church, the professing church, is often reflective of the culture. And so it's interesting that he starts here as he applies this. Therefore, he starts with four terms that describe this sin, immorality. Pornea is the first word. You can hear porn. That's where we get our term, pornography. Used to be written sin, porn, graphe, but now it's pictures, videos, you name it. Pornea, any distortion of God's design for sex. Let me just say, by the way, too, as we plunge into this, that God designed sex. It's his idea. It's a beautiful gift from God. He created us on the first page, male and female. And sex within the sacred bonds of marriage, he said, Adam, it's not good for you to be alone. I'm giving you Eve. And the two became one. And it's a picture. The intimacy within marriage is a sacred picture of Christ and the church. And so what I'm saying here, what Paul is saying and what God is saying is not like, oh, don't talk about sex. Sex is a beautiful gift from God. But when it's abused, well, we'll read on. It's destroyed many lives. Destroyed many marriages. Sexual sin. Destroyed many families. Destroyed many churches, local churches. It plagues the name of Christ when leaders, you don't have to look very far. If you've been a Christian any length of time, you've been shocked that men who stood in pulpits turn out to be sinning in this area. And it happens often enough that I could recount. And if you just keep your ears and eyes open, you go, oh, yeah, forgot. When I was young, I was shocked at that. As I was starting to walk with Christ and I heard of those kinds of sinful situations, and I started a list, and I kept it in the top drawer of my desk back in the back of men who had completely brought reproach to the name of Christ. And the list got longer and longer, and I gave up. But now all these years later, in the last 6 months, I won't, but I will say it destroys much of the testimony of the church at large. We're called to be different. We're called to live holy lives. Well, the Bible gives much warning, verse 5 being a great example. Regarding this, the Bible gives much instruction how to avoid. And by definition, in 30 minutes, I'm not going to be able to comprehensively give you what the Bible says. But I want to give an overview of it because this isn't a random text or an isolated text. This is central to what it means to follow Christ. So let me just reread those words just one more time. Immorality, porneia. Sexual immorality, impurity, uncleanness, that which defiles in this area, passion. Follow your passion. Follow your heart. Man, we say that a lot in the church. And the Bible says, follow me, Jesus Christ said. Follow me. Follow your passion. I know what people mean, well-meaning people. I've probably said that in the sense of, you know, when you find your niche and go for it, your sweet spot, your gifting. But, oh man, telling young men, just, you're designed, just follow your passion. No, follow Christ. So we could stop on each one of these. Evil desire, it's two words, evil lust. The word is translated lust, desire that's evil. And he labels it. Usually it doesn't need the evil with it. When you see the word, it's in rare context, is it just a good desire or a desire you have? It's lustful. And here he doubles up on it. But what we want to do is look at this now and say, okay, how can we cooperate? Because that tension I brought up, if I've been raised up with Christ, then why do I still have to, if my, you know, we said last week, seek the things above, think the things above, because your old life is dead, your new life is hidden with Christ in God. And your new life is soon to be revealed. These are positional truths, true of every Christian. But now he, and this is always the way the epistles work, he says, now live that way, act that way. And so he says, set your mind, your old life is dead. You're a new person. You're hidden. It speaks of security. And it speaks of secrecy. But soon you'll be revealed. Everyone will see who we are in Christ. Now, therefore, live that way. And he starts by saying, put to death. This is Paul's echo, is it not? Turn over to Matthew 5. Look at Matthew 5. When our Lord, verse 27, you've heard it said, you shall not commit adultery. Jesus, by the way, in the Sermon on the Mount, he would quote not just the Bible, but he was saying what people were saying, what their religion was saying, what Judaism was saying, what the rabbis were saying, and they had taken God's word and kind of made it external and minimized it in some ways by being legal with it. And he said, you know, you've heard it said, don't commit adultery. And so you could be sitting here saying, I don't, and I wouldn't, man. But he said, but I say to you that everyone who looks on a woman to lust for her has committed adultery with her already in his heart. All the way through this section of the Sermon on the Mount, Jesus lifts the bar. And he says, sin isn't just the outward manifestation. Sin goes to the very core, our heart. And you can commit adultery in your heart. And in fact, he said, then don't. And he didn't just say, let me give you 17 reasons why you shouldn't. Look what he said, verse 29. If your right eye makes you stumble, gouge it out and throw it from you. It's better for you that one of the parts of your body perish than for your whole body to be thrown into hell. And if your right hand makes you stumble, cut it off, throw it from you. For it's better for you that one of the parts of your body perish than for your whole body to go into hell. Hence, Paul says, kill the members of your body. Now, neither of them are saying, you know, amputate your hand. You find that you're a thief. And so we'll cut your hand off. You still have another hand. Or your eyes, is your eye really the problem? That's the member that gets involved in the sin, the lust of the eyes or the hands or the feet. That's how we sin with the members of our body. But he says, put them to death. And he doesn't say, gouge out an eye. There have been people who've done that literally through history. And of course, that doesn't solve the lust problem. You still have another eye. And if you gouge them both out, you still have what? It's a problem of what did you say? Verse 28, the heart. You need a renewed heart. So he's saying, take decisive action. Don't make any compromise. And he's saying just what Jesus said. And I reiterate, it's not that sex is bad. It's the distortion of sex that he's after in this verse and throughout the scripture? Will he say, wow, how can I be in this world? We ask ourselves, I mean, Scott, everybody, everywhere. You don't know my industry. You don't know what it's like at my school. You don't know the family I grew up in. We can easily start thinking and talking that way. And we say, how? That's the question. And I'm going to answer why and then how. There'll be a lot of overlap. But as I was going through the scripture, I just thought, wow, there is so much here. And so there'll be overlap, but I'm going to answer why and then how. And it's really an echo of Colossians 3. You're a new creature in Christ. You've been identified with Christ. Now live that way.
1: 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Even though we've concluded our study in Galatians, today you still have time to request either the companion booklet to the Galatians study titled A Transformed Life or the USB drive with all 50 hours of Pastor Scott's teaching through the book of Galatians. 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That's Abide in the Word, P.O. 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
0: Walk in the Spirit, abide in His Word. How does the Holy Spirit guide me? We'll see this as we work our way down to verse 16 in Colossians 3. The Holy Spirit and His Holy Word are like this. This book was written by the Holy Spirit. It's God-breathed. How do I get direction from the Spirit? How do I walk? Where do I know where to go in life? By opening this book. And that's why Jesus said constantly, abide in my word. Abide in my word. And so when men ask me, how can I avoid this sin? How can I escape the bondage? Abide in God's word. Jesus prayed what? Sanctify them. Sanctify them in the truth. Thy word is truth. John 17, 17. We need daily time with Him. He uses His word to guide us. He uses His word to strengthen us. We talked about it on New Year's. It's like food. You stay healthy by eating it. Sanctify them in the truth. God's truth found in His word. Your word is truth, Jesus prayed. God's word is His method of liberating.
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3: Clear out there for the wee hours of the morning. Our low near 55 degrees. We're going to maintain dry weather for the rest of the week. Increasing sun on Tuesday, the high upper 70s. We're right around 85 on Wednesday with some sun. Back into the upper 70s on Thursday. Fair weather here, and then closer to 70 on Friday. Small in chance for rain Saturday. I'm meteorologist Jennifer Naramore on KPDQ.
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8: Ronald Reagan understood that preserving liberty required more than defending it. It had to be taught. In his 1989 farewell address, Reagan warned America about the danger of losing its national memory. If we forget what we did, we won't know who we are. Reagan understood that a free nation cannot preserve principles its people no longer understand. Every generation must learn why America's freedoms matter, understand the sacrifices that secured them, and accept the responsibilities that come with self-government. Liberty cannot be simply inherited. It must be intentionally passed from one generation to the next. Because when we fail to teach the meaning of freedom, we eventually lose the will to preserve it. So, are we preparing the next generation merely to inherit liberty, or teaching them why it is worth preserving?
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1: When the bottom drops out of life, when pain arrives uninvited and refuses to leave, we're tempted to ask, where is God in all of this? But what if suffering isn't the enemy we've always assumed it to be? What if our deepest hurts are actually clearing our vision, sharpening the things that matter most? Today on Insight for Living, Chuck Swindoll returns to the ancient story of Job to uncover priorities worth recommitting to, truths that hold firm even when everything else gives way. Chuck titled his message, A Recommitment to Things That Matter.
2: You'll remember we are in Job, and I'd like to read a few selected sections from the 27th and 28th chapters of Job. Great book of wisdom, mysterious book in many ways, leaves us hanging. This good man with such dreadful events that capsized his world and it absolutely ruined his family life as his 10 children were taken. He was left with his wife, who herself became disillusioned and full of grief, and then with three friends to begin with, who gave him more of their mind than they could afford to lose. And then once they were silenced, it's like an interlude. When you get to chapter 27, it's like a little interlude where he has time to think for himself. And that this goes through 31, chapter 31. And then a fourth friend comes on the scene named Elihu, who, again, delivers what's on his mind. But I want to read just a few verses from Job 27 during this interlude, and then 28. Verse 1 of Job 27, then Job continued his discourse and said, as God lives, who has taken away my right, and the Almighty who has embittered my soul for as long as life is in me, and the breath of God is in my nostrils, my lips certainly will not speak unjustly, nor will my tongue mutter deceit. Far be it from me that I should declare you right. Till I die, I will not put away my integrity from me. Verse 11, I will instruct you in the power of God. What is with the Almighty, I will not conceal. Behold, all of you have seen it. Why then do you act foolishly? Across the page, chapter 28, verse 1, surely there is a mine for silver and a place where they refine gold. Iron is taken from the dust and copper is smelted from rock. Man puts an end to darkness, and to the farthest limit he searches out the rock in gloom and deep shadow. Verse 5, the earth, from it comes food, and underneath it is turned up as fire. Its rocks are the source of sapphires, and its dust contains gold. The path no bird of prey knows, nor has the falcon's eye caught sight of it. And to find out what it refers to, verse 12, wisdom. But where can wisdom be found? Where is the place of understanding? Man does not know its value, nor is it found in the land of the living. The deep says, it is not in me. And the sea says, it is not with me. Verse 20, where then does wisdom come from? And where is the place of understanding? Verse 28. And to man he said, behold, the fear of the Lord, that is wisdom. And to depart from evil is understanding.
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2: Suffering helps us straighten out our priorities. Interestingly, the deeper the pain, often the clearer the vision, and the more crisp are the priorities that come as a result of our hurting. On the first anniversary of 9/11, you, like I, read various testimonies of real people who were touched in a real way by that very real series of atrocities. One surviving New York cop said, "As a result of the atrocities, I no longer take our liberty for granted." A middle-aged widow whose husband was killed in the World Trade Center was quoted as saying, "I now hug my children and always tell them I love them every morning and every night before we go to bed." One 48-year-old stockbroker admitted, "I've decided to hold my business and my career much more loosely, and my family and friends have become much more important." By the way, he lost several friends and many clients on 9/11. Suffering helps us straighten out our priorities. Pastor John Piper has written a book recently that I have come across. It's a book to fellow pastors. It's called Brothers, We Are Not Professionals. I love the title. In it, he talks about suffering. I quote, "Sometimes massive suffering comes so close to home that for a brief season, the fog of our foolish security clears. And we can see the sheer precipice of eternity one step away." He adds, "Those are good times for pastoral realism. Oh, how hollow much of our lives and ministry seem in those moments. The last thing we regret then is being less professional." I think the same is true in the business world. I cannot recall ever hearing one once successful professional person now struggling with cancer saying while lying on the bed, "I wish I'd spent more time at the office." If Job could speak today, I think he would verify all of this. Stop and remember. Once his children were taken in that freak tornado, and his business went belly up as a result of a cataclysmic series of events, and his health went south, covering his body with boils, and a fever rose to dangerous levels, we never hear Job lamenting his missing the turn of a deal or longing for a fat contract that would enlarge his camel caravan business. Never once. You don't think about that when you're where Job was. Suffering helps us straighten out our priorities. Therefore, I am now convinced suffering is not an enemy, it is a friend. Not until we embrace it as such will we glean its benefits. I think by now Job has begun to grasp some of the benefits. I think he now has been brought back to the things that he can recommit himself to. Interestingly, it didn't begin to happen until his friends stopped talking. They showed up, they blamed, they, if you will, even spoke sarcastically with ridicule. They pointed fingers, they lectured, they unloaded a portion of their mind they couldn't afford to lose. And by the time they finally were quiet, it all began to distill in Job's mind to the point where he, in this little interlude, began to put things together. I am learning in my years on this earth that one of the benefits of getting sick or going through times of suffering is that your focus is automatically vertical because you have to lie down horizontal. Charles Spurgeon, the great pulpiteer of London for so many years, was a flashpoint of controversy. And the newspapers and the periodicals took him on full bore. Normally, he could hold his own, but there was one occasion when it began to get the best of him. All of us have our breaking point. His wife noticed a depression that was beginning to come over him. She became concerned for him that he not lose his zeal and not miss the opportunities that were his, even while going through such hard times. And so she pulled from a portion of the Beatitudes, the section that reads, "Blessed are you when all people say all manner of evil against you. Bless and curse not. Great will be your reward." And she wrote it out in hand, by hand, on a large piece of paper, and she taped it on the ceiling of their bedroom. And he turned over in the morning, woke up, blinked his eyes, and read, "Blessed are you," and all. He really focused vertically on what God was saying. I think that's such a wonderful, wonderful idea. When we are flat on our back, the only way to look is up. And he stopped licking his wounds, and like Job, he began to be preoccupied with thoughts of God. For example, as you get into chapter 27 of Job, you will notice in the first 13 verses, no less than 10 times he refers to the name of God. Verse 2, "As God lives, who has taken away my right, and the Almighty." Verse 3, "As long as life is in me and the breath of God is in my nostrils." Verse 8, "What is the hope of the godless when he is cut off, when God requires his life? Will God hear his cry when distress comes upon him? Will he take delight in the Almighty?" Another reference. "Will he call on God?" Verse 11, "I will instruct you in the power of God. What is with the Almighty I will not conceal." Again in verse 13, this is the portion of a wicked man from God. "And the inheritance which tyrants receive from the Almighty." It is God. It is the Almighty. It is the Lord. It is God, over and over and over again. I count no less than 10 references in those first 13 verses, which gives me the first of 5 priorities that I think are worth remembering. Job's priorities as of this point in his life. Thinking God's thoughts is our highest goal. Thinking God's thoughts is our highest goal. I've sometimes referred to this as thinking theologically, thinking biblically. That's why I'm such a proponent of scripture memory. You can never think more acutely God's thoughts than when you quote back to him or to life situations God's word. A.W. Tozer put it very wisely. "What comes into our minds when we think about God is the most important thing about us." What do you think about when you think about God? I remember as a little boy thinking of God as the north wind, beard, cheeks puffed out, blowing the wind. Because that's what I saw on the old maps, the ancient maps that showed this presence blowing the wind of the sails of the ship and whatever. Cynthia and I know a friend who lives in China, and he sent us an email this past week. Because of his love for the Lord, I wasn't surprised to hear him say, as he described things getting a little bit darker and a little more uneasy there, he adds, "But we are not at all afraid." So many words, he writes, "My confidence in the sovereign hand of God keeps me from being afraid." What you think about God tells others a great deal about you. What do you think about God? Do you see him as the one who gives breath in your nostrils? the very giver of life? Do you see him as the one who will call all into judgment someday? Do you see him as the Almighty? Do you acknowledge his power is greater than any power that you would ever witness on this earth? It makes all the difference in the world in how you view life. Think of Job's situation. He is bankrupt. He is childless. He is friendless. His body is covered with boils. He's living with a high fever, intense pain. He is misunderstood. He is blamed. He is rejected. How in the world does he go on? His view of God keeps him going, and not what others are telling him. He recommits himself to things that matter. In a swirl of humanistic thinking, which he is given by the three friends, Eliphaz and Bildad and Zophar, he's turned that off, and he is now focused on the things of God. I love that kind of thinking. In fact, he says, because he is so focused, he will not pad the record. He will not speak deceitfully. He will not tell them what is not true. That brings us to the second. Go back to verse 3. As long as life is in me and the breath of God is in my nostrils, my lips certainly will not speak unjustly, nor will my tongue mutter deceit. Far be it from me that I should declare you right. Till I die, I will not put away my integrity from me. Second priority. Walking in integrity is the only way to live. The first, thinking God's thoughts is our highest goal. The second, walking in integrity is the only way to live. He won't skate. He won't fake it. He won't deceive them. He will not lie. He will tell them the truth. One of the most refreshing and reassuring kind of people to meet are those who have gained control of their tongues. You meet one about every decade. It's the last thing that seems to get under control. I think it's the strongest muscle in our body. I had a physician talk to me after the first service, and he said, by the way, don't be hesitant in saying that anatomically it's true. The muscle makeup of the tongue makes it the strongest muscle in the body. The muscles work, and he described it for me medically, and then he said, but the muscles of the tongue work altogether differently. Most likely is anatomically the strongest muscle in the body. I had reference to, obviously, the verbal part of it, but he said, no, anatomically it's the strongest. You got a strong muscle in your mouth. And so do I. Therefore, he says, verse 4, my lips will be lips of integrity. I will not speak unjustly. My tongue will not mutter deceit. I will talk truth. Far be it from me that I should declare you right, because I believe you are wrong. And for me to call wrong right is not the good use of my tongue. It's not integrity. I hold fast my righteousness and will not let go. My heart does not reproach any of my days. What a way to live, huh? What a remarkable way to live. You get to the third priority when you get down to verse 13, to the end of this chapter. And it's a bit of a relief, by the way. Somewhere in the middle of this chapter, Job changes the subject and moves toward the subject of the wicked. He leaves his testimony, and he begins to talk about the wicked. Verse 12, behold, all of you have seen it. Why then do you act foolishly? This is the portion of a wicked man from God, and the inheritance which tyrants receive from the Almighty. Though his sons are many, meaning the sons of a tyrant, they are destined for the sword. His descendants will not be satisfied with bread. His survivors will be buried because of the plague. Their widows will not be able to weep. Though he piles up silver like dust, it's the picture of the wicked getting wealthy. He piles up silver like dust and prepares garments as plentiful as the clay. He may prepare it, but the just will wear it. Isn't that a great line? He may wind up with more clothes in his closet, but he'll have to will them to us. The righteous will wind up getting them. The old nonsense that's framed around license plates. He who dies with the most toys wins. Wrong. He who dies with the most toys passes them off to the righteous, and the righteous get to enjoy them. In fact, look at how he describes the house. He has built his house like the spider's web, or as the hut which the watchman has made. You ever notice how spiders build their webs in the flimsiest of places? And all you got to do is walk through them and you tear down their house. Now, we've got the most diligent spider in North Dallas at our home. In front of our house, he builds that house every day. In fact, when we walk through the web in the morning, you get it on your mouth and you get it on your ears, and Cynthia now says, did you walk through the web today? We came in last night, walked through the web. He now builds it during the day and we come back in. I want to meet that guy someday. He builds this house all over the place, and you walk right there. It's just as flimsy as a spider's web. What's Job saying? What's the third priority? Realizing that wrong will not ultimately triumph. Realizing that wrong will not ultimately triumph brings us a sense of justice. What a relief that is, that the wicked are building houses of a spider's web. Verse 19, he lies down rich, but never again. He opens his eyes and it is no more. I love the proverb that says, won't you set your eyes on that which is not? For riches certainly make themselves wings. They fly away as an eagle toward heaven. There go the riches. So it is with the wicked. You say, what do you mean a wicked? Mine flew away in the last couple of years as well. Riches don't hang around, do they? And when the wicked get rich, he says, they will not ultimately triumph. Rest assured, God knows. God keeps the right record. He knows what he's about. He knows who is righteous and who is wicked. He's keeping the score. It's easy for that to get confused if you watch too much CNN. Okay, let me just say it. Be very discerning what you watch and what you read. Be very sure that the source is reliable. There are still some very straight-thinking people inside the Beltway. Not a lot of them, but there are still some who are still thinking straight. It's a pleasure at times to hear from some. Reminds me that the wicked will not ultimately triumph. You know what I think? I think I've begun to see things clearer than I've ever seen them in my life. And I find myself wrong about something every day. Doesn't mean I'm always right. But on this subject, I'm right. This is right. It is merely a spider's web, albeit that spider bites. It's ugly. And the webs are numerous. But the great priority is that I realize that wrong will not ultimately triumph, that in the end, God wins. And the mystery, as it begins to unfold and truth begins to emerge, we will realize his plan is right. James Russell Lowell put it so well. Truth forever on the scaffold, wrong forever on the throne. Stay on the scaffold. Keep thinking straight. Keep forming priorities from the Word of God. Spend less time in the papers and more time in the Scriptures. Let God give you your agenda and help you think through how to interpret the events of our times.
1: In the end, God wins. That's a comforting truth to carry into this day. When headlines unsettle us, when circumstances seem to tilt toward the wicked, we can rest in the quiet confidence that wrong will not have the final word. This is Insight for Living, and Chuck Swindoll is reminding us to spend less time reflecting on the news cycle and more time in the Scriptures, letting God set our agenda. Chuck titled his message, A Recommitment to Things That Matter. 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For instance, Chuck wrote a practical book that pairs naturally with his study. His book is titled Finding God When the World's on Fire. 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
0: 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Coming up next, we have Jack Hibbs in Real Life Radio. 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And Scotty Inman. 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
11: The Bible says that Jesus Christ himself created the angels. 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The Bible says Jesus created the angels.
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10: 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Now, this is a series about who Jesus really is, not the Jesus of popular opinion, but the Jesus of the Bible, God himself, who stepped into our world. And in this message, we'll discover that Jesus is the very one who created the angels. You see, people are fascinated by angels, but most of what we picture is wrong. The Bible shows us powerful, awesome creatures who worship God without ceasing. And the amazing truth is that Jesus Christ himself made them. So today, Pastor Jack teaches us that the angels were created with a passion to worship God. They never grow tired or bored, and if we're honest, they probably wonder why we don't worship with the same joy. Before we get into the message, I had a chance to sit down with Pastor Jack and talk about it with him. So let's get into that. Christ and the angels. This is really interesting. You tell this incredible story about a man named Glenn who was pulled from a burning car by just an ordinary looking stranger who then just vanished. Mm. It happened with the door still crushed in, right? Still shut. It never opened. Walk us through that one real quick, would you?
12: Yeah, I was at a men's gathering at the church back in those days that I was attending. And he would be there early in the mornings to prepare the breakfast for the men's gathering once a week. And we actually thought he was killed. In fact, even when the first responders showed up, they immediately assumed that they would have to somehow extract his body from the wreckage. It was just beyond survivable. But he was alive, not only alive, but when he made his recovery, he began telling his family, and eventually he told the church, this is what happened.
13: Yeah.
12: And it was quite remarkable. And even the officers, the traffic officers, had made mention in their report that they were looking at the vehicle expecting to find his body, where he was out and away from the vehicle, laying down on the grass when he came to. And they talked about how there was no way for him to have been ejected. He technically should have been cut in half, yeah, by the nature of the accident. Mm-hmm. And then he went on to say that he remarkably, without him knowing, he slouched down at the second of impact. He saw this individual speaking to him, helping him through this location of the crash, which is impossible. And then this individual was comforting him and said, you're going to be fine. And then he was out and came to with the officers discovering him and then arousing him to being awake. And look, that doesn't happen every day, but yeah, we do know from the life of several in scripture and the gospels that it does happen. So we need to be always very aware and conscious of the fact that people around us, maybe they're not exactly people around us. Maybe there's a person that is an angelic presence, an angelic deliverer, because the Bible tells us that we need to be careful how we treat strangers, because unknowingly we could be entertaining an angel. I mean, that's like TV stuff, man. And yet it's what the Bible says.
13: You know, my grandmother had these plaster of Paris cherubs up on the wall in the bathroom. Back when I was a kid, I thought, oh, that must be what an angel looks like. A fat little plaster of Paris.
12: They definitely do not look like that.
13: This is good stuff. Let's get into this. Christ and the angels.
11: This morning we come to a very, very interesting, and you know what? Look around you today. Obviously a very exciting topic. People are nuts about angels. They got angels everywhere. They got angel lapel buttons. They got angel ties. They've got angel, little angel things on license plates, bumper stickers, and it's just a craze right now. And I don't know if it's just national or worldwide, but it's everywhere. But the interest in angels has always been. Ever since the beginning of time, there seems to be this mysterious

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2: Is pathetic that in some of your bathrooms or somewhere in your hallway, you might have a little fat cherub on your wall with a little arrow and is a little baby somewhere around 11 or 12 months of age with little stubby wings and big round butt. Have you noticed? And he's just there like little Cupid and he's so cute. Now, that's not in the Bible. You know, you don't see those kind of angels in the Bible. You see these awesome creatures that you're going to get a look at this morning. And remember this, and we'll see it as we go through. But those of you who might be new, jot this down. The Bible says that Jesus Christ himself created the angels. Not the Holy Spirit, not God the Father, Jesus. The Bible says Jesus created the angels. And that's pretty amazing. We'll see just exactly how that all works. We know, first of all, that there are some angels that never leave the presence of God. Did you know that? In Revelation chapter 4, verse 6 through 8, you might want to jot that down and listen. Or if you can, by the way, we have a lot of verses this morning, so you might want to run with me as we give you these passages. But by way of introduction, we know that there are some angels who never leave the presence of God. Revelation 4, 6 says that before the throne, there was a sea of glass like crystal. And in the midst of the throne and around the throne were four living creatures. This is how John describes them. Full of eyes from in the front and in the back of them. The first living creature looked like a lion on one side. The other side of him looked like a calf. And the other side of him looked like a man. And the other side, he looked like a flying eagle. And it says there, then the fourth living creatures, each having six wings, full of eyes. That ought to blow your mind. Put that in your bathroom or on your hallway, huh? Having eyes, full of eyes, around and within. And they do not rest day or night, saying, "Holy, holy, holy, Lord God Almighty, who was, who is to come." By the way, that is a reference to Jesus Christ. Did you know that? The one who was, who is to come. But they say it three times, holy, holy, holy. Personally, holy for the Father, holy for the Son, holy for the Spirit. They rest not day and night saying that in the presence of God for all eternity. Now, you might think, wow, that's a long time. Don't they get tired? They're there for a long time. Easy answer to your question. There is no time in eternity. The moment that they're there is the moment that is, and it's the moment that there will always be, and you don't have to worry about time. It's eternal. We know from scientific examination that wherever there's a material or physical realm, time exists. And when there is no physical appearance or physical attributes of this universe as we know it, there is no time. And scientists have been able to bombard atoms and for a millisecond, nanoseconds actually, have been able to cause time in a chamber to stand still. Interesting. Flirting with eternity where there is no time. There are some angels that appear before his throne to give God reports. Interesting. In Job chapter 1, verse 6, Job 1, 6 says, "And there was a day when the sons of God," a reference to the angelic host, "came and presented themselves before the Lord, and Satan came among them." More on him later. But Jesus Christ himself was aware of and taught regarding the existence of angels. You can buy many books on angels. I'm going to encourage you to be careful about that. I want to recommend three books to you that are very good. Billy Graham's book, Angels, Angels, Angels, is a good book. There's a book by Merrill Unger that's currently out of print. It's called Angels and Biblical Demonology, written back in the 1950s. Very, very good book. And there's a book entitled God's Secret Agents by Donald Gray Barnhouse. I believe the same title is shared by Greg Laurie. I think Greg Laurie stole that title from Donald Gray Barnhouse.

0: Nelson wrote a book recently about it as well. God's secret agents. Who? Angels. And by the way, they are very, very real and equally powerful. You need to realize that. You know, we kind of make jokes about angels, and yet angels will, as we'll see in the Bible, make no joke one to another about other angels. The Bible says even the most highest ranking angels of heaven do not joke around about Satan, who was once a cherub or a very special angel. They don't mess around. They don't joke around about it. So this morning, we want to look at our first point. There'll be three of them this morning. And the first thing we want to consider this morning regarding Christ and the angels is that Christ has created the angels. It's an amazing fact. A lot of people don't realize this, but Christ has created the angels. In Colossians chapter 1, that is, verses 14 to 16, it says, therefore, in whom we, that is Jesus, have the redemption through his blood, the forgiveness of sins. He is the image of the invisible God, the firstborn or the preeminent one over all of creation. For by him all things were created that are in heaven and that are on earth, visible and invisible, whether they be thrones. You ought to mark that in your Bible. Thrones, dominions, or principalities, or powers, all things were created through Jesus Christ and for Jesus Christ. And so the first thing that we'll see this morning regarding the fact that Christ has created the angels, in his creating of them, get this, he has, outside of the animal creation, outside of the celestial creation, you know what I mean by celestial? You're all smart in here, right? You know a dictionary. Heavenly bodies, planets, celestial realms, outside of those, outside of the animal kingdom, God has made two types of beings that have the ability to worship. Only two. One is the angelic world, and second is the human race. Only those two. And I don't want to depress anybody, but the Bible says that the soul of an animal, when it dies, it returns to the earth. It goes into nowhere. The body returns to dust and its consciousness ceases. Don't ask me later if there's going to be animals in heaven. Read your Bible. It talks about animals in heaven. At least there's horses. We know that for a fact in heaven. But will your little poodle be there? I don't think any poodles will be there, personally. That was a joke. My dog will be there.
1: 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And now, let's get back to today's message. Once again, here's Pastor Jack.
0: They have a soul. When they die, there's no more consciousness. That's not true about the human being. The human lives forever, in heaven or in hell. The Bible makes it very clear. Angels live forever. We'll talk about that later. But we want to look at the passion that angels have to worship God. The passion that angels have to worship them. Jot that down if you haven't already. Christ and the created angels. The first thing we see is that they have a passion to worship God. They have what is called a free moral agency. They can choose to worship him or not. Angels can choose to obey him or not. Revelation 4:8. We read it a moment ago. Let me read it again. They worship God with meaning. I laugh because you'll see why I'm laughing in a minute. Revelation 4:8, the four living creatures, each having six wings full of eyes within and without, and they do not rest day and night, saying, holy, holy, holy, Lord God Almighty, who was, who is to come, the Almighty. Listen, one angel, this, by the way, we'll address it later, is a seraphim. It's a type of angel. Weird angel. Sounds scary. They have a face, or they have a head. They have one head. They have a face of a man pointing this way. Remember how it said they have eyes on the front and back? They have two eyes that look this way. By those who are not here and listening in, they have two eyes that face north. Face of a man. Then there's a face of an ox. What you would think would be the side of the ear, the eastward side, it's a face of an ox with two eyes looking that way. On the back side, there's a face of a cow. Or I'm kind of goofing that up. It's a man. It is, the lion's coming. The lion's on the other side. Thank you. A man, an ox, a lion facing south with two eyes, and on the left side, an eagle, of course, with two eyes. And interesting, all those animals, including the bird, the eagle, have eyes facing forward on its head. This one seraphim has one head with four faces. That ought to keep you up all night if you saw one, don't you think? And it's got six wings. And it says while they are in the presence of God, they shield their body with two of their wings. Why do they need to shield their body? I don't know. It's interesting though, isn't it? And with two other wings, they cover their faces. They can't look at them, it appears. And then with the remaining two wings, remember they have six, they must fly like the Dickens with those two wings in his presence. Because it says, and with two, they do fly. Seraphim, amazing. And what is their message? Holy, holy, holy, Lord God Almighty, who was, who is to come, the Almighty. Now, do you think they're going, holy, holy, holy, Lord God Almighty, who was, who is to come, who is the Almighty? Okay, now you say it. This side of my face, you say it. Oh, no, they're not bored. For all eternity, they mean exactly that. And they are in absolute awe. Angels worship God. And I bet you that angels are in some sort of a shock that we don't worship God more. They must scratch their head and four faces, stroking those chins, saying, what is wrong with those people down there? When worship is saying, why don't they all just praise God instead of thinking about the meatloaf or did I unplug the iron? Now I just lost 50% of you by bringing those two topics up. They worship God with a passion. So should we. Isaiah chapter 6, verse 3 says, and one cried, saying to another, holy, holy, holy. Hey, it sounds like the same story, isn't it? Is the Lord of hosts, and the whole earth is full of his glory. Isaiah chapter 6, verse 3. In their creation, that is the creation of the angels, we know this, that they existed before the physical world was created. How do we know that? They existed before the physical world was created. We know that for a fact because Job chapter 38 verse 7 tells us that at his creation, the morning stars, it's another reference to angels, sang together and all the sons of God shouted for joy. Another reference to angels in the Old Testament, sons of God in the Old Testament, morning stars and sons of God. They sang at the day of creation. Isn't that neat? I wonder what they sang. I wonder how they sang. I wonder what it sounded like. It must have been incredible. We know that angels were created, as I said earlier, free moral agents or having a free moral capacity, meaning that they can choose. You and I are living in a world right now that everybody's complaining and arguing. I want the right to choice. I want the right to perform an abortion or not. I want a right to choose this and a right to choose that. You can choose anything you want, person. Anything you want, Christian or non-Christian, you can choose anything you want. Just know this. Your choice will result in answering to God for your choice. You and I have been brought up in a culture that says there's no responsibility regarding our decisions. This is humanism that we live in. Well, go ahead and do what you want. If it feels good, do it. What they don't tell you is later you're going to reap of your bad decisions or your good decisions. Oh, every one of us have a choice. No doubt about it. Am I pro-choice? You bet I'm pro-choice. I think everybody should choose Jesus Christ and live. Hebrews chapter 1, verse 6 tells us, but when he, again, brings forth the firstborn into the world, speaking of Jesus, he says, let all of the angels worship God. That's interesting. That's Hebrews 1, 6. The Lord says, when he brought forth Jesus, the word means brought into the world as a physical being, Christ born in Bethlehem. The Father turns to the angelic realm and says, all you angels, worship him. Well, they didn't get up and go, all right. They like couldn't wait to get going. I can prove this in a moment. You'll see. Revelation chapter 22, verse 9. It says, an angel announces to John, and the spectators worship God. Listen, we know that angels possess a will and they possess emotions. Did you know that? angels possess a will and emotions. In Luke chapter 2, verse 9, concerning angels, it says, "And behold, an angel of the Lord stood before the shepherds," that's in the hills of Bethlehem, "and the glory of the Lord shone around about them, and they were greatly afraid. Then the angel said to the shepherds, 'Do not be afraid, for behold, I bring you good tidings of great joy, which will be to all people.'" That means Gentiles too. "For there is born to you this day in the city of David, the Savior, who is Christ the Lord. And this will be the sign to you. You will find the baby wrapped in swaddling clothes, lying in a food trough for cattle, or otherwise known as a manger. And suddenly there was with the angel a multitude of heavenly hosts praising God, saying this: 'Glory to God in the highest, and on earth peace, goodwill toward men.'" Actually, in the Greek, it's actually this. The angels announce, "Glory to God in the highest, and among men of goodwill, peace be to them." Interesting. "So great is this passion." Hebrews 13, chapter 13, verses 1 and 2 says, "Continue to love one another as true brethren. Don't forget to be kind, listen, to strangers that might pass by. For some who have done this have unknowingly entertained and ministered to angels." What are you saying, Jack? Well, the Bible says in various places that angels have the ability to appear as mortal human beings and then disappear. Isn't that wild?
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5: 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Coming up next, we have Pastor Brett Metter of Athey Creek Church. 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
6: Clear out there for the wee hours of the morning. Our low near 55 degrees. We're going to maintain dry weather for the rest of the week. Increasing sun on Tuesday, the high upper 70s. We're right around 85 on Wednesday with some sun. Back into the upper 70s on Thursday. Fair weather here, and then closer to 70 on Friday. Small in chance for rain Saturday. I'm meteorologist Jennifer Naramore on KPDQ.
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10: 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It had to be taught. 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

0: It's 10 o'clock and time for the program formerly known as Day by Day. 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
1: They grabbed Paul and Silas and put them into the prison there. And while you might say, well, Paul and Silas were in bondage, no. It was actually the prison keeper who was in bondage to his sin. You see, as Christians, even though we might think we're stuck, we're not the stuck ones. We're the ones that are free.
2: Pastor Brett Metter assuring the penalty for sin has been paid.
1: But I believe the Christian, as we struggle in this life with the challenges and the temptations, one of the things we want to do is strive for that liberty that Christ gives us, and that's what we see in this story.
2: Acts chapter 16 finds Paul and Silas unjustly thrown into prison, but they had a surprising reaction to their suffering. As they prayed and sang hymns to the Lord, they found strength in a remarkable miracle that created an opportunity to minister and lead many to salvation. Pastor Brett Metter highlights their example of the power of prayer and praise in today's Word.
1: St. Lawrence was born right around 225 A.D., and Brother Lawrence was famous for giving to the poor, distributing to the poor and the needy as a church leader. His mentor was an amazing guy, and he looked up to his mentor, but one day his mentor was sentenced to death. Of course, persecution of the church was rampant at that time, and St. Lawrence's mentor was sentenced to death, and the day before he died, he went and visited and said, "What am I going to do without you?" Lawrence said to his mentor. He said, "You will follow me in 3 days." He's like, "Well, that's not very encouraging. You're going to die too." Well, in those days, the Christians had a little more fortitude than we today. We're all so fearful of death and freaked out. But the Christian church in those days had a whole nother level of strength and power and divinely given inspiration to just live their lives on the edge. And they didn't count their lives dear to themselves. And sure enough, his mentor was killed there, burned at the stake. But Lawrence used those last 3 days. He was going to give all of his possessions away to the poor. He was going to use the resources of the church that they had and just give it all away because he knew he was next. But the first day of that, he started doing that. Well, one of the Roman precepts that were there said, "Hey, where are you getting all this treasure? The church has a treasure chest somewhere. Where is it? I want to know where your wealth is," because he was going to take it. And Lawrence, he'd already started giving it all away, but he said, "I'll tell you what, in 3 days, I will give you the church's treasure." And the guy said, "Okay, 3 days, you better deliver." Well, Lawrence just kept giving everything away to the poor and the needy in the church. And sure enough, 3 days later, Lawrence had gotten all the poor church members, all the people in the city town square there, just hundreds of people gathered there that were in poverty, but part of the church. And then the prefect came out and said, "Where's the church's treasury? Where's the wealth?" And Lawrence said, "Right here, they're all standing, right? This is the wealth of the church, these people." And what a profound statement that was, if you think about it. But the prefect wasn't impressed. And he said, "Because you didn't deliver, I shall burn you on the iron grill." And that's exactly what they did. They heated up this big, giant iron grill, the gridiron sort of thing. But the story that is told by all the eyewitnesses that were there said that Brother Lawrence did not show any grimace on his face, but he always had just a smile the whole time. There was a smile on his face. And it was an amazing, miraculous sort of thing. They literally were sizzling this guy on a barbecue grill, and they recorded some of the things that he said on that. For example, he said in the middle of his tortures, he said, "Turn me over. I'm done on this side." That's what he said. And the people couldn't believe, like, why isn't he suffering? What's wrong? You know, and they literally let him just burn there for a long time. And just before he died, he said, "It's cooked enough," he said. And he was like joking with his tormentors. He said, "I'm cooked enough." And he knew he was about to die. And so he literally spoke a prayer as he's sizzling on this gridiron. And his last prayer was that Rome would be converted to Jesus Christ. And then he died. What's amazing about that is that about a century later, really, much of Rome was converted to Christ, and it was a radical change of the whole Roman Empire. They built a church to St. Lawrence there in Rome. You can visit it this day and actually have the gridiron that he laid on. But it's just one example of these martyrs in the first century, or first few centuries, I should say, of the Christian church. Have you ever read Fox's Book of Martyrs? If you haven't, every Christian should probably read that at least once in their lifetime. because it's story after story of brave believers during times of radical persecution where they were smiling, rejoicing even to die a death in the name of Jesus Christ. And you think, man, were they crazy? Or did the Lord somehow insulate them from the suffering and the pain? There's so many amazing stories. You should definitely read that. But one common thread of the Christian martyrs is there was often, a joy that was accompanied with suffering and even torture. This shouldn't surprise us because we saw even a few weeks ago in Acts chapter 7, where Stephen was the first Christian martyr and he had a beaming, joyful face as they were stoning him to death. And while they were stoning to death, he looked up and saw heaven opened, and the Lord received his spirit up in heaven with joy on his face. It made the tormentors of Stephen hate him all the more. And all throughout the Bible, we have these stories, and we come to a persecution story like that here in Acts chapter 16. We see Paul and Silas on Paul's second missionary journey now, and we saw Paul and Barnabas go their separate ways. They sort of had a disagreement, and they agreed to disagree, and they went their separate ways. So now Paul's got a new compadre in Silas. And so Paul and Silas, they head out on the second missionary journey. Now, what inspired Paul to go? Well, God gave Paul a vision of a Macedonian man saying, come over here, help us, minister to us, kind of. And so Paul said, man, we got to go find the Macedonian man that I saw in my vision. Well, Paul, he and Silas, they sail northwesterly in the Aegean Sea, and they eventually go to Macedonia. Now, basically, that's Europe. The first missionary to Europe was Paul the Apostle. And they land on the coast of Europe there and in a place called Philippi of Macedonia. And there at Philippi, Paul doesn't find a Macedonian man. He finds Macedonian women. It's interesting. Sometimes you think God's going to do one thing, and then God says, I'm actually going to change it up a little bit, and you have to be ready for that. But there was a group of women, and Paul and Silas meet them there, and one particular woman named Lydia, she was one who Paul shared the gospel with, and she accepted Christ and got baptized in a little stream that's there. But now they enter into Philippi, and another woman comes on the scene, and she's weird. She's sort of got this darkness about her. And she's kind of the city sorceress. She's like, a soothsayer, sort of fortune teller, necromancy, kind of black magic woman. But we also find out she's demon possessed. And she's following Paul and Silas around the town. Not only that, she's going around saying, these are the servants of the Most High God, pointing to Paul and Silas. And said, these are the ones who are pointing the way of salvation. Now, you might be saying, oh, wonderful, they've got a herald following them around saying, listen to these guys. Now, you say, what's going on with that? Why would this demonic woman go around saying, these are the servants of the Most High God? Why would they almost seemingly be promoting? Why would she promote Paul and Silas? Well, the Bible says, don't be ignorant of Satan's devices. What are one of the devices of Satan himself? Well, it's to take stuff that looks true, that sounds true, that even looks good on a surface, but it's really not. It's actually misleading and oftentimes trying to get sort of the whole notion to be sort of tweaked a little bit. You got this woman who's known in town. In fact, there's men of the town. They're sort of owning this woman as sort of their own way to make money. They use this woman's, fortune telling and her demonic possession. They use it to get money off of tourists that come in. And so what happens? She's saying something that's true. They are the servants of the Most High God, and they are pointing the way of salvation, but she's trying to sort of put a weird twist on it, going around and following them. And by the way, that's the way Satan works. He likes to dabble in the truth, but to only uproot the truth. It's the oldest trick in the book, literally. And when I say literally, I mean literally. What do you mean, literally? First trick of the book. Garden of Eden, the first trick Satan ever played on humanity was with Eve there in the Garden of Eden at the tree of the knowledge of good and evil, where God said, do not eat of this tree, and the day you eat of it, you'll surely die. Well, there's Lucifer hanging out in the tree, and he says to Eve, hath God said you should not eat of this fruit of this tree? God has not, he doesn't want you to have your eyes opened. If you eat of this tree, your eyes will be opened. You'll be enlightened, enlightenment. And the day you eat of it, you will not die. Now that says exactly opposite of what God said. God said the day you eat of it, you'll die. But you will not die. Now, if you know the story, it's kind of curious because you could make this argument that Satan was right. Were their eyes opened when they ate of the tree of knowledge of good and evil? Yes. In fact, the first thing they noticed is, wow, we're naked. Didn't notice that before. It wasn't a weird thing. It wasn't a sinful thing. It wasn't a bad thing until sin entered the world and their eyes were open, and suddenly they had this thing that, wow, they sort of started to recognize their own sinful depravity. Not only were their eyes opened, but they also didn't die. They didn't die, at least kick the bucket, drop over dead. What did God mean? Was God telling a lie? Of course not. God meant that humanity was all doomed to death the day that that fruit was eaten of, and the death process, all of humanity would die from that day forward. Death was the condition of humanity from that day forward. The original was eternal life, but death was brought in by sin. So Satan used a dabbling of truth. Hey, you will not technically die the day you eat of the fruit. That's what Satan will do. He'll whisper in your ear a little bit of truth and twist it just a smidge, and people are duped all the time. Can I just say we're living in a day of great deception from Satan himself? I've found that the Church of Jesus Christ is so easily duped, and I see that today in so many areas. Jesus warned in the last days, many will be deceived in the last days, and they'll come in the name of Christ. And Jesus said, even the very elect will be deceived. That means people that are true Christian people will even be deceived by these people. So be careful in these days. Don't be deceived. Well, Paul wasn't deceived. He turned to this woman and he cast the demon out of her. Question, does a demon come out of a person by your gyration and whooping and hollering and getting all whooped up and weird? The Bible doesn't say anything about that. That's just people being silly. But Paul just says, come out of her, and bam. Why is that? How did that happen? Well, it's actually pretty simple. It's that greater is he that is in you than he that is in the world. One of the mistakes Christians make is like, oh, we got to pray. I hope God wins this battle. God and Satan just going at it, man. I hope God wins. Is that the way it rolls? Not even close. God is the creator of all things. He's omnipotent, omniscient, omnipresent. And Satan is none of those things. Satan is just a created angel and a fallen one at that. I love it. We'll see this where he casts out this demon, but it's not, you know, like the movies. It's simple, calm, but with power. That's why 1 John 4:4 says, you're of God, little children, and have overcome them, because greater is he that is in you than he that is in the world. Well, this woman now, she's standing there, no longer demon possessed, and she's perfectly whole. You're like, oh, that's great. It is. But here's the problem. The men of Philippi are immediately angered. Why? Well, they're the masters of this demon-possessed girl. They cared nothing for the girl, only for their ability to exploit her demonic possession for money. They were basically occultic pimps, you know, prostituting her cultic spirituality, and they were making money off her. So now, Paul and Silas cast the demon out of her. Now she's whole, this girl is healed, and the guys are ticked. So they go to the officials, the magistrates of Philippi, and say, hey, these two guys, these Jews, very anti-Semitic kind of wording, these Jews are messing up our city and stirring up trouble. Is that what they were doing? They weren't stirring up trouble. They were helping some poor woman who was demon-possessed. They were just doing good stuff. Well, the magistrates said, they are, huh? And so they grabbed Paul and Silas, and they ripped all their clothes off of them. And then they beat them, whipped them with stripes. With probably the same kind of whip they would have whipped Jesus with. That's what these Romans did at that time. They could beat a person as much as they want, as long as they weren't a Roman citizen. And really, if you're not a Roman citizen, you could beat them without even a trial. Like, it was really kind of an unfair law. If you're not a Roman citizen, beat the daylights out of them, throw them in prison, do whatever you want with them. Did you know Paul and Silas, they were both Roman citizens? But they didn't do that. They thought they were just Jews from Judea, but they were literally Roman citizens. And so the men of Philippi are going to be in big trouble because of what they did. But Paul and Silas were taken after being stripped, beaten, bloodied. Then they put them into the prison there. And Paul wrote about this time, you know, later on in 2 Corinthians 11:23, when he said, oh, I've been in, to the Corinthians, I've labored more than you all in stripes or whippings above measure and imprisoned more frequently. And I've been even in death. Remember when they left him for dead outside of the city at Lystra? These are the things that Paul said, I've been all these things and I've suffered many stripes. After they whipped him, they threw him into the dungeon and they put his feet in the wooden stocks. you know, where they clamp down and bolt the beam on your feet. And by the way, I've studied these ancient stocks that they used. They were purposefully putting a person in an uncomfortable position and hoping that your legs would start to cramp up in the position they would leave you in and spasm and just cause all kinds of pain. It was just really torture. And then they threw him in, and then they said to the guard, make this prison sure and secure. Don't let anybody get in or out of this prison. Now, when the Bible records that kind of information, you know there's a foreshadowing. Remember they said to the tomb of Jesus, make sure it's sealed with a Roman seal, and the guards only to have Jesus come out triumphantly of the tomb. But same here. Lock the prison, make sure it's sure. So they throw him into this deep dungeon. And for those of you that don't know, the prisons in Bible time didn't have ping pong and weightlifting and cable TV and bologna sandwiches. Prison times there, it was a horrible, horrible experience. So the question then becomes, what do you do? If you're Paul and Silas, what do you do? You're sitting there in the nighttime, still bleeding from your whippings, feet in stocks in pain, and your arms in chains in the dungeon of Philippi. And the only thing you did was help the girl that was demon-possessed. And you were unfairly treated because you're Roman citizens. You have a legitimate case against the men of Philippi because they didn't even give a fair trial. And what do you do when you're sitting there? Well, I know what most people do. I see it all over social media. Pout, complain, whine, sit there and, you know, be discouraged. I can't believe this is so unfair. Like, that's what a lot of Christians would do today. What did Paul and Silas do with the time they had? Well, that's where we come to our scripture here I wanted to show you. Acts 16:25. Right after they're put in fast in the stocks, it says, and at midnight, Paul and Silas prayed and sang praises unto God, and the prisoners heard them. And suddenly there was a great earthquake, so that the foundations of the prison were shaken. And immediately all the doors were opened and everyone's bands were loosed. I want to read that one more time. It's amazing. And at midnight, Paul and Silas prayed and sang praises unto God, and the prisoners heard them. And suddenly there was a great earthquake, so that the foundations of the prison were shaken, and immediately all the doors were opened and everyone's bands were loosed. What a miraculous, amazing story. Now, one thing I need to remind you, because it's hard when you read these Bible stories. Some of you heard these stories since you were a little kid. But do you know, Paul and Silas, they didn't know if they prayed and sang praises that the prison doors would swing wide open. They didn't do it so that that would happen. I want to remind you, why did they do it? I think they did it for the sake of praying and singing praises. That's what they chose to do. They weren't the ones going to sit there and pout and go on social media. I can't believe my life situation. And boy, I've gone through such a tough season. They didn't do any of that. What do? They just pray and sing praises to the Lord. You know, it's interesting because they were imprisoned. But one thing that I think is important to maybe acknowledge in the story is they're the ones that really weren't in prison. The other prisoners were. Even the jailer, we're going to find out the rest of the story. What happens? Well, the jailer of the prison who was given the charge to keep the prison, he's a Roman soldier. But basically, he's in trouble now because all the prisoners are free. So the story we're going to read as it goes on, he grabs a sword. He's going to stick himself through like Harry Carey kind of thing. Going to kill himself. And Paul and Silas run in and say, hey, wait. We're all here. Don't kill yourself. And the prison keeper, he's shaken like a leaf, and he runs and gets a torch and runs into the nighttime in the darkness with a torch. And he looks at Paul and all the prisoners, and he falls down at Paul and Silas' feet. And he says, what must I do to be saved? And I love it. Paul says, believe on the name of the Lord Jesus Christ, and thou shalt be saved, and your family. And the guy believed, and his family came to believe, and they all got baptized. The Bible says they got saved that night. And I have a hunch it wasn't just the prison keeper, but don't you have a hunch that those prisoners that heard Paul and Silas singing, suddenly there's an earthquake, and they see what happens with the jailer and Paul and Silas? I bet you there were others who accepted Christ there too. We don't know for sure on that one, but I'm just speculating. But what an amazing story. Now, the point that I make is, while you might say, well, Paul and Silas were in bondage. No, it was actually the prison keeper who was in bondage to his sin. It was actually the other prisoners who were in bondage. You see, as Christians, even though we might think we're stuck, we're not the stuck ones. We're the ones that are free. You know, I remember as a kid, high school kid in football, my team would always go out and party after games or after practice sometimes. And they'd, come on, Brett, come on, party down. But they knew I wasn't a party animal. I was a Christian kid. And I was the one, no, I'm going to church tonight. You guys have fun, but I'm going to church. Anybody want to come with me? And nobody took me up on that offer until a little later. But you know, they thought, oh, Brett's the holy Joe. And I remember they used to think that I was the one sort of in bondage to my religious beliefs. They thought I was the one, oh, Brett can't have any fun. But meanwhile, I was having the funnest time of my life. You know, I was out doing all kinds of fun, riding dirt bikes and traveling around in Mexico, doing stuff with church activities. We had so many fun stuff we did. And yet I'd see them come the next day back to school with headaches and hangovers and wondering who they slept with. Like, I remember watching those guys who thought I was the one in bondage, but I really kind of thought, wow, they're the ones who seem to be stuck. In fact, it gets worse the older you get. I had one buddy who actually brought that up to me. He said, Brett, you're just stuck in your religion. I'm like, no, I'm actually, it's a get-to for me, not a got-to. And that same guy, several years later, he went to jail because he had so many DUIs and he was quite the raging alcoholic. It was heartbreaking to see. Because that's what happens. The world is in bondage and they need to be let free. And so here's Paul and Silas. They're the ones whipped, beaten, and in prison. You're like, oh, they're in bondage. But actually, I think it was the other way around. I've seen many examples of this. The Lord doesn't want his people to be tied down in bondage. The Lord wants to free us up from that. 1 Corinthians 6:12 says, all things are lawful for me, but not everything's expedient. And then he says, all things are lawful for me, but I will not be brought under the power of any. That's what Satan wants to do. He wants to get some habit, something that will get you locked down and stuck. And man, it happens to all of us. We all have our temptations, and it's hard sometimes to break free of those temptations. Things that we know we shouldn't be doing. And we all struggle with that. And be careful. Don't look down your pious nose at people that are alcoholics and say, well, at least I'm not in bondage to that. You know, well, we're in bondage to a lot of things. It may not be cigarettes or drinking or whatever. It might be pornography. It's a battle. But the Lord says through Paul, he says, I don't want you to be under the power of any. It's a battle that we all fight. But I believe the Christian, as we struggle in this life with the challenges and the temptations, one of the things we want to do is strive for that liberty that Christ gives us. Not a liberty to go sin and do it over and over again, but to be just free, to be free. And that's what we see in this story.
2: 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Okay, Pastor Brett is with me. You know, with the one-year anniversary of the death of Turning Point founder Charlie Kirk just a few days away, we've seen not only an outpouring of emotion, especially among young people over the last year. So, Pastor Brett, do you think we may be actually seeing revival in America led by young people?
1: You know, Kurt, I believe we really are seeing that. It's this stirring of the young people's hearts all throughout history, by the way. You know, when revival breaks out, it's often the younger generation that led the way. And I think the young people, Gen Z, they're challenging the status quo. And they seem to be a generation that's pursuing authenticity. I think they're seeing through the indoctrination of the colleges and universities. And I think they're tired of shallow answers that they've been given. So with Charlie Kirk, he was giving solid answers and he was stirring up so many young people, hugely instrumental in waking up Gen Z, I believe. And so what encourages me is that the gospel speaks right into that longing of young Gen Zers. And we're seeing students gathering in prayer and on campuses, sharing their faith boldly. A few weeks ago, I had a guy show up to church. He came up and said, Pastor Brett, I'm 20 years old and I haven't been to church for a couple of years, haven't read my Bible, but this whole thing that's happening, it's just made me want to follow Jesus. You know, and he asked me, what do I need to do? And I was able to give him some words that just, you know, really simple. It reminds me of what Peter said when he was quoting the prophet Joel. He says, it'll come to pass in the last days, I will pour out my spirit upon all flesh. Your sons and daughters shall prophesy. Your young men shall see visions. And that's a promise that God proves he's not done with this generation.
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5: God has given us the Ten Commandments. Let me tell you some of them. You shall not have any other gods before him. You shall not take the name of the Lord in vain. You shall not lie. You shall not steal. You shall not commit adultery. Every one of us have broken those commandments. And the Bible says, if you offend in one point of the law, you're guilty of all of it. So you have to take responsibility for your sin. I heard about a gorilla named Coco that knew sign language. Another interesting thing about Coco is she loved cats. So she had a few cats as pets. And one day, Coco the gorilla that knows sign language got upset about something and ripped the sink off the wall of her pen that she was living in. Just ripped that sink right off the wall. Someone came in and they signed to Coco, "Why did you do this?" And Coco signed back, "The cat did it." We do the same thing. It's not my fault. I'm not responsible. It's the way I was raised. It's my childhood. It's the fault of my teacher. It's the fault of my boss. It's the fault of my dog. It's the fault of the cat. I have to admit that I have sinned. Every sinner needs a savior. And Jesus is the savior of the world. Jesus will save you from your sin.
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5: 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And so our idea is to infiltrate culture.
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0: The argument between Moses and Pharaoh is heating up. And in Exodus chapter 7, we got a front row seat. Welcome to Through the Bible. I'm Steve Schwetz, here with our president, Greg Harris, welcoming you aboard the Bible bus. So why don't you find your seat and get comfortable? And while you do, Greg and I are eager to do one of our favorite things, and that's to share a few stories from you, our listening family.
1: That's right. We are going to reach into the metaphorical USA mailbag.
0: Yep.
1: Some of it's digital, so we can't actually reach in and get them. But we have some exciting responses from our listening family that we want to share with you.
0: Yeah, this is Janet, who tells us how she's a phrase that Dr. McGee used and you've brought forward for us, Greg, flinging the seed us. She writes, Dr. McGee's resources are the backbone of much of my teaching. As I work with incarcerated youth, I offer them a Bible bus pass for when they go home. I also spend the first moments in the morning listening to Dr. McGee's broadcast. I'm looking forward to going straight through the Bible with him. I use his set of books for helping to plan my lessons for the kids each week, and it is my pleasure to help put some gas in the tank. God bless you and keep you strong in his service. I'm praying for you.
1: Wow, that is great to hear. I love how our listeners aren't just passive, but they take the teaching, they take the seed, and then they fling it in their own sphere of influence. I love that. Now, Jonathan tells us that Through the Bible is a family affair, and here's what he wrote. I just finished my first 5-year trip on the Bible bus. Congratulations, Jonathan.
0: Yay.
1: Way to go. He continues, my late mother-in-law tried to encourage my wife and I to listen years ago. We thought we were too busy dealing with our young family at that time, but now we individually listen every day. We are supporters of the ministry and have obtained Bible bus passes to hand out to family, friends, and strangers. We pray for you and the ministry of flinging the seed around the world. We wish we had jumped on the Bible bus all those years ago, but we have seats together now and are loving the scenic trip. May God continue to bless this ministry.
0: That's great. And those of you that noticed, both Jonathan and Janet referenced these Bible bus passes.
1: Yes.
0: And these will give them to you for free if you just call us, 1-800-65-BIBLE. It's a 10-pack. They're the size of a business card, so they fit in your wallet. Guys, if you don't like carrying stuff around, just a couple business cards.
1: Yep.
0: It's an easy giveaway, and you can just share Through the Bible. All you got to do is say, hey, can I share something with you that has meant a lot to me?
1: Yes.
0: And who's going to say no to that?
1: I wouldn't.
0: I know you wouldn't.
1: Yeah.
0: And you're a tough customer. So he would take that and then he would scan it. And if Greg was not saved, he would listen to Through the Bible.
1: I would.
0: And God in his providence would most likely save Greg.
1: Yes.
0: So if there's a Greg in your life, you can hand them a Bible bus pass. I'd encourage you to do that. Honestly, I mean, we're making light of it, but it is a great opportunity to share the ministry of Through the Bible. We don't do any paid advertising, and we're relying on you to spread the word.
1: Yeah, I love that. And we have time to hear from Nancy, who's a longtime listener and shares this. What can I say about 48 years of the good Dr. McGee pouring God's love, joy, peace, and comfort into my broken heart and spirit?
0: Hmm.
1: The mental, physical, and spiritual abuse was relentless, and still I cling to Jesus through his word of love with the gentle ministry of my beloved pastor, McGee Maranatha Jesus.
0: Such an encouragement. Greg, let me pray for us as we begin our study. Heavenly Father, we are thankful for the relationship that we have through Jesus Christ to you, our Heavenly Father. I pray that you would bless the program as it goes out now, and that you would bless us, Lord. Open our eyes that we might behold wonderful things from your word as we study it together with Dr. McGee. In Jesus' name, amen. Now open to Exodus 7 as we go through the Bible with Dr. J. Vernon McGee.
2: Now today, friends, we come to this 7th chapter of the book of Exodus. And actually, the battle has not been joined between the gods of Egypt and the Lord God of Israel, but we are coming to it now. You see, everything had been preparation. God was preparing the children of Israel. He was preparing Moses and Aaron, and he has been preparing actually old Pharaoh for the engagement now that's going to take place. And this man, Moses, is to go in and join the battle. He'll throw the gauntlet down. Here only the thing he'll throw down will be the rod that's in his hand. Now, will you notice, I'll read verse 1 again of chapter 7 of Exodus. And the Lord said unto Moses, see, I have made thee a god to Pharaoh, and Aaron thy brother shall be thy prophet. That is, Aaron will do the speaking, but you are to be there to tell him what to say. Now, that has always raised the question of whether Moses was tongue-tied or whether he stuttered or whether he had some impediment of speech. I personally do not think so. My feeling is that Moses' impediment was actually psychological, was actually a fear that he had in his own heart, and he needed bolstering up. 40 years in the wilderness, you see, had brought him to the place that he was not adequate to deliver the children of Israel. And God wanted to make it very clear that it was God delivering them and not Moses. And that's one of the reasons that it's so difficult for God to move today, even in the church, or in the lives and hearts of many of us, because in the church today, the church is taking credit, or some organization, and then there's some individual Christian that's taking credit. And when we are always getting in the way to take the credit, then the hand of God, the mighty bared arm of God, is not revealed.

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2: Israel, because Pharaoh wanted to do something for them, and then God hardened his heart, and it was mean of God to harden the heart of this wonderful, lovely Pharaoh. Well, if that's the way you read it, friends, then you're not reading this right. Harden here actually means, it's a very figurative word, I'm told. It means like a rope that is twisted. It means God twisted the heart of Pharaoh. And why did he twist it? Well, he was going to squeeze out what was in it. The rebellion was in there, but he was covering it up all the time. You know, that is one of the things today that I guess makes a politician. Politician is really not to say what he thinks. He's to defer it. He's to find out how the people think. And he won't come out and say it. Yet in his heart, he feels one way, but he won't speak out on that. And there are a great many people like that today. They compromise and won't come out on it. Actually, that's the position Pharaoh wanted to take. Pharaoh did not want to let the children of Israel go. Yet he wanted to appear as a very benevolent ruler and wanted to be known as one who was very generous. Yet in this particular matter, he was hard. Well, God's going to make him come out with that. In other words, it's as if God's bringing him into court and making him. You know, there's certain men that have to be taken into court and made to do what they've agreed to do. And a man here in Los Angeles who's a contractor, he told me that he had to take a certain man into court and make him do the thing that he agreed that he would do. He wouldn't do it, but he took him into court. Now, that's exactly it. He hardened the man's heart. In other words, he made this man's heart firm to reveal what was really in it by his actions. Pharaoh had to face up to it. And that's what God is doing here to Pharaoh. That's what it means to harden Pharaoh's heart. And therefore, God sends Moses and Aaron in, and Pharaoh now is going to have to put it on the line. God's hailing him into court. God is saying, you're going to reveal the thing that is actually in your heart. You can't say one thing and do something else. God's going to force his hand in this particular matter. Now, that is the way that is to be understood, and not the idea that, dear old Pharaoh, he was a generous-hearted old fella. He's like old King Cole, who called for his, well, I can't even repeat that any longer, and he called for his fiddlers. Just a jolly old King Cole. The fact of the matter is, Pharaoh is this kind of a man, and God's going to make him reveal it. And by the way, that's exactly what God's going to do with every individual. Someday when you come into his presence, you'll be seen as you really are. There'll be no more camouflage, nothing phony. You'll be just as you are. We shall know even as we're known. Then. And that is something that's rather frightening, is it not, for some of us? But this is a very important matter here for us to nail down at the very beginning. And I've taken time to do that here concerning this matter. And Pharaoh shall not hearken unto you, that I may lay my hand upon Egypt and bring mine armies and my people and the children of Israel out of the land of Egypt by great judgments. That's verse 4. Of the 7th of Exodus. Now verse 5, and the Egyptians shall know that I am the Lord, when I stretch forth mine hand upon Egypt and bring out the children of Israel from among them. In other words, Pharaoh will stand revealed, and then God will be revealed, and the Egyptians will know, and the children of Israel will have it confirmed, and Moses and Aaron will be justified. Verse 6, and Moses and Aaron did as the Lord commanded them, so did they. And Moses was 80 years old

0: and Aaron 83 years old when they spake unto Pharaoh. You see, Aaron's 3 years older than Moses. Now verse 8, and the Lord spake unto Moses and unto Aaron, saying, when Pharaoh shall speak unto you, saying, show a miracle for you, then thou shalt say unto Aaron, take thy rod, cast it before Pharaoh, and it shall become a serpent. Now, what happens here is that they're to use Aaron's rod in this particular connection, and the thing Pharaoh will ask for is, where are your credentials? You've come here before me to make this very excessive demand upon me. What are your credentials? And God says, now this will be your credential. That rod Moses had, you remember. Now we find here in verse 10, and Moses and Aaron went in unto Pharaoh, and they did so as the Lord had commanded. And Aaron cast down his rod before Pharaoh and before his servants, and it became a serpent. Now the word serpent here, there's been some question about that, because there's not very much in Egypt on the snake as there is on other animals. And the word here actually is the word crocodile, for there were many of them in the Nile River and in many of the ponds in that day. I was told that there were quite a few that were still in that land. I didn't see any when I was there, but I was told they were there. Well, that's what you have here. You have a crocodile. The rod is changed to a crocodile. And you will find out all the way through this, we're dealing with the whole realm of zoology. That is, the gods of the Egyptians were animal or bird or something like that. And as Paul put it, they changed the glory of the uncorruptible God into an image made like to corruptible man, and to birds and four-footed beasts and creeping things. And they symbolized, of course, everything. And they took an abstract idea and put it into concrete or into an image. And they had deities which represented every phase and function of life. They didn't miss a thing. And they had changed monotheism into polytheism. And as Sir Wallace Budge has put it like this, they believed in the existence of one great God, self-produced, self-existent, almighty, and eternal. But what happened was they held that this being was too great and mighty to concern himself with the affairs and destinies of human beings, and that he had permitted the management of this world to fall into the hands of hordes of gods and demons and good and bad spirits. That's what they believe. And that's the thing that Paul, you remember, found when he went to Athens. There was that monument to the unknown God. Man doesn't actually know the living and true God, worshiping all of these different things. And we find out now that here is this that is against already one of the gods of Egypt. The Hebrew word here is tannin, and is nowhere else in the Bible translated serpent, but right here in this particular section. It's rendered dragon over in Isaiah and Ezekiel, and it actually is satanic in its meaning. And that's the reason I suppose our translators translated it by the word serpent here. Well, regardless of that, and I'm not concerned about going into the meaning of Hebrew words here, other than just to make this statement that the thing that the Egyptians worshiped was the crocodile, among others. They didn't miss an animal, of course, and this animal occupied a very large place in the worship and the religion of Egypt. The god Sebek, S-E-B-E-K, was said to be incarnated in crocodiles. And Apep, A-P-E-P, was the perpetual arch enemy of all the solar gods, appeared in the form of a crocodile. Now, they had, for instance, a magical ritual that they went through in the temple of Amun-Ra at Thebes, and it was a ritual that attempted to destroy Apep. You see, he was a terrible monster that lived in the nethermost parts of heaven, and he endeavored every day to prevent the rising of the sun god Ra, and to stir up lightning and thunder and tempests and storms and hurricanes and rain, and to obscure the light of the sun by filling the sky with clouds and mist and fog and blackness. And this was actually a worship in Egypt, and was a very prominent worship. And the very first thing, God now delivers a blow at this. Here, this rod now is changed into a crocodile. And what happened, though, and this is the amazing thing that happens when Moses and Aaron did this, verse 11, then Pharaoh also called the wise men and the sorcerers, now the magicians of Egypt. They also did in like manner with their enchantments. Now, they duplicated this miracle. I don't know how they did it. Don't ask me that. But Paul says over in 2 Timothy 3:8, and we've referred to this before, now as Jannes and Jambres withstood Moses, so do these also resist the truth. Men of corrupt minds, reprobate concerning the faith. You see, they could duplicate it, and I think imitate it, by the way. But whatever it was, why, they made a pretty good show of it. Because of that, they resisted the living and true God. But God's not through with them, of course. Now, verse 12, for they cast down every man his rod, and they became crocodiles. But Aaron's rod swallowed up their rods. Now, that's the interesting thing. Now, they have worshipped the crocodile, but this rod in the hands of Aaron swallows up the other. And he hardened Pharaoh's heart that he hearkened not unto them as the Lord had said. Instead of this impressing Pharaoh, it didn't. It just hardened it. He was set in his way, and he just persisted in it. Now, verse 14, and the Lord said unto Moses, Pharaoh's heart is hardened. He refuseth to let the people go. Get thee unto Pharaoh in the morning. Lo, he goeth out unto the water, and thou shalt stand by the river's brink. Against he come, and the rod which was turned to a serpent, or to a crocodile, shalt thou take in thine hand. And thou shalt say unto him, the Lord God of the Hebrews hath sent me unto thee, saying, let my people go, that they may serve me in the wilderness. And behold, hitherto thou wouldst not hear. Thus saith the Lord, in this thou shalt know that I am the Lord. Behold, I will smite with the rod that is in mine hand upon the waters which are in the river, and they shall be turned to blood. And the fish that's in the river shall die, and the river shall stink, and the Egyptians shall loathe to drink of the water of the river. And the Lord spake unto Moses, saying unto Aaron, take thy rod, stretch out thine hand upon the waters of Egypt, upon their streams, upon their rivers, upon their ponds, on the pools of water. And there may be blood throughout all the land of Egypt, both in vessels of wood, vessels of stone. Now, this is what they did. Moses and Aaron did so, as the Lord commanded. He lifted up his rod and smote the waters that were in the river, in the sight of Pharaoh, in the sight of the servants, and all the waters that were in the river were turned to blood. This is a blow again at the worship in Egypt. As we have indicated before, that this is called the first plague, by the way. The first miracle was the rod, of course. But here you have the Nile now turned to blood. And this river was sacred to Osiris. But that doesn't exhaust it all. Actually, the god of the Nile was Hapi, H-A-P-I. And the Egyptians depicted him in the form of a man with the breasts of a woman, which indicated that the god's powers of fertility and nourishment were there, you see. And there was a hymn that they sang in the temple of that day to Hapi. And it went something like this. Thou waterest the fields which Ra created. Thou art the bringer of food, the creator of all things. Thou fillest the storehouses. Thou hast care for the poor and needy. You see that the river was the lifeblood of the nation, but it had to be water to be lifeblood. Now it's blood, and it becomes death to them. And this is definitely, you see, judgment. Now, here's the amazing thing, friends. verse 22. And the magicians of Egypt did so with their enchantments. And Pharaoh's heart was hardened, neither did he hearken unto them as the Lord had said. And Pharaoh turned and went into his house, neither did he set his heart to this also. And all the Egyptians digged around about the river for water to drink, for they could not drink of the water of the river. And 7 days were fulfilled after that the Lord had smitten the rivers. This plague lasted for 7 days, and yet Pharaoh's not convinced because his own magicians were able to duplicate this. Don't ask me how they did it. I don't know. It's satanic, if you please. And I'm of the opinion we're beginning to see the manifestation of Satan again in our midst. We'll have occasion to talk about that later. But now, as we come to chapter 8, why we see again the next plague that's going to come upon the land of Egypt, and that's going to be the frogs. And the Lord spake unto Moses, go unto Pharaoh, and say unto him, thus saith the Lord, let my people go, that they may serve me. And if thou refuse to let them go, behold, I'll smite all thy borders with frogs, and the river shall bring forth frogs abundantly. And they'll go up and come into thine house, into thy bedchamber, upon thy bed, into the house of thy servants, upon thy people, and into thine ovens, and into thy kneading troughs, yet in the kitchen even. And the frogs shall come up both on thee, and upon thy people, and upon all thy servants. And the Lord spake unto Moses, say unto Aaron, stretch forth thine hand with thy rod over the streams, over the rivers, over the ponds, and cause frogs to come up upon the land of Egypt. Now, next time, we're going to see this tremendous plague of frogs, and that there's more than meets the eye here, that these people also worship a frog goddess. It was the oldest. The mother goddess was a frog, by the way, that the Egyptians worshiped. We'll see that next time.
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2: Clear out there for the wee hours of the morning. Our low near 55 degrees. We're going to maintain dry weather for the rest of the week. Increasing sun on Tuesday, the high upper 70s. We're right around 85 on Wednesday with some sun. Back into the upper 70s on Thursday. Fair weather here. And then closer to 70 on Friday. Small in chance for rain Saturday. I'm meteorologist Jennifer Naramore on KPDQ.
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6: 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I've replayed it in my head, and it's, you know, trust in the Lord with all your heart. Trust. I wasn't trusting. And lean not on your own understanding. It wasn't my job to understand why. It was my job to trust. And I said, thank you, Lord. And I went to bed. And you know, I sang my songs, laid in bed, you know, and I felt peace.
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1: There is tremendous work to be done that should just encourage us all, excite us. I'm part of the saints. I'm part of the people of God. As God is using me, as I am committing myself to generosity and prayer, God is using this far beyond what we would ask or imagine, and it has been His nature all along.
2: 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In today's episode, Pastor Brian shares the second half of a lesson from Philippians chapter 1. As Paul writes in prison, he declares that he can rejoice because God has placed him there to proclaim Christ and advance the message of the gospel. 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And while you're there, look for Pastor Brian's new book, Are We Living in the Last Days? With a balanced biblical explanation about the book of Revelation and Christ's return, Pastor Brian will help you understand the hope that unites all Christians. Let's hear now from Dr. Brian Chapel as he shares the second half of the lesson, Unstoppable Joy.
1: This Sunday, let me ask that you would look in your Bibles to the book of Philippians, chapter 1, as we will be looking at verses 12 through 18. Let me ask that you would stand as we would honor God's word, Philippians 1, verses 12 through 18. Important to remember that as Paul writes, he is in prison and surely wondering what God is up to. Philippians chapter 1 and verse 12, Paul writes, I want you to know, brothers, that what has happened to me has really served to advance the gospel, so that it has become known throughout the whole imperial guard and to the rest that my imprisonment is for Christ. And most of the brothers, having become confident in the Lord by my imprisonment, are much more bold to speak the word without fear. Some, indeed, preach Christ from envy and rivalry, but others from goodwill. The latter do it out of love, knowing that I am put here for the defense of the gospel. The former proclaim Christ out of selfish ambition, not sincerely, but thinking to afflict me in my imprisonment. What then? Only that in every way, whether in pretense or in truth, Christ is proclaimed, and in that I rejoice. Yes, and I will rejoice. We'll finish that sentence next week. For now, let's pray together. Father, teach us what it means to be a people in whom you are working beyond what we would expect, beyond the trial, beyond the hardship, to actually believe that you are working so in our lives for the advance of the gospel. We are a community that feels some stress now of employment, of industry, of economy. There are others who feel much pressure from family circumstances that are very hard. But in all, we would pray that you are working in such a way that our own testimony might be a week from now or a month from now or 20 years from now. What happened to me really served to advance the gospel. Give us the eyes of faith and hearts made strong because we have heard your word. We ask in Jesus' name. Amen. Please be seated. God's works of providence are his most holy, wise, and powerful, preserving and governing of all his creatures and all their actions. And I think what that means for us, not just from an ancient story, but what would it mean for those of you who are going through the job upheaval right now, or your family's under pressure such as you never knew, or your children in some ways at tension with you, and you think this cannot possibly be good. It is not good. But all things can be worked together for good with hearts that say, God, this is so hard, but I trust you. Because then the works of providence begin to work in such a way that it actually increases people's boldness for the gospel. Did you catch that in verse 14? And most of the brothers, having become confident in the Lord by my imprisonment, are much more bold to speak the word without fear. One of the reasons they're bold is even they begin to see the works of providence. What, the palace guard believes now? There are saints in the household of Caesar? God's doing something. But the other thing that's happening is that boldness begets boldness. When you see people standing for the Lord against all odds, against the horrors of the world, when you see that, you say, there's something real in what they believe. This Christianity thing is not just about appearance and prosperity and getting along. I mean, there's something real. These people are willing to sacrifice everything, risk everything to stand for their Lord despite horror in their lives. There must be something concrete and real to this gospel. And so people become more committed, more bold to it. I think of it in my own life. You know, in just a few days, I will be in Belfast, Northern Ireland. I've been there before. Some of you may remember the great tensions during what they called the Troubles, when Protestants and Roman Catholics murdered each other because of politics that paraded as religion. Being there just a couple of years ago, I was with a young pastor who's ministering in a part of Belfast where it's an older church. Just a few older people left, and I began to walk with this young pastor who's taking his family into a very troubled neighborhood, and walked with him on a Sunday morning as he began to collect his congregation. Going to a set of apartments and knocking on a door, and I'm a little scared because there's graffiti from militant gangs that are on the wall of the apartment building, and he knocks on the door, and as a woman greets him in her bedclothes, he says, Mary? Church is in 30 minutes. You need to get the kids. You need to come. And then we're driving along, and he sees another young woman with her kids in a stroller. Elizabeth, 20 minutes. Need to be done with your walk so you can come to church. And as we're driving by what is their equivalent of a 7-Eleven, he sees one of the attenders of his church go inside, and he knows what's going to go on. So he pulls up into the 7-Eleven. He goes to the liquor aisle and he says, Betty, this is not the answer. Church is in 10 minutes. You need to be there. And I think, this is a bold man. And I think of how easy my life is and how much more willing I'm to be bold because I see people living in boldness for the sake of the gospel. It's what we recognize Paul says when you believe in the providence of God. It's not only advancing the gospel, it's giving boldness to his people. And that providence is happening because we believe the gospel itself is powerful. It's not just that there's this blind providence. It's not just the equivalent of luck or fate. There is this working of God. And the way that he works is through his gospel. When we believe that this gospel has power, we are willing to proclaim it with this kind of boldness. The gospel power that's being expressed is odd to us. Do you remember the apostle says in verse 15, some are preaching Christ from envy and rivalry. Others are doing it out of love for me. And then he begins to describe more of that. Some are actually trying to hurt me by preaching the gospel. They think I've got too much fame. They think I'm getting too much attention. And so they are preaching the gospel so they'll get more prestige. And they actually want to hurt me. They want my ministry to fail so that theirs will succeed. Like there's nobody in any church that ever did that. I hope that ministry fails so that ours succeeds. Paul says, I don't care. Because whether they are preaching the gospel for pretense or pure motives, what happens as a consequence? Do you remember? Verse 18, what then? Only that in every way, whether in pretense or in truth, Christ is proclaimed. And in that, I will rejoice. Listen, you preach the gospel for good motives or bad. As long as you preach the gospel, I'm going to cheer for you. I'm going to rejoice. Why? Because Paul is saying this gospel has its own inherent power. That it's not based upon the virtue of the one who's doing it. There are people who are preaching out of wrong motives. And yet as long as they say what's true, the gospel's got the power to work into people's hearts. That's even true if you think about Paul. I mean, think about the virtue that's in the one writing here. He used to kill Christians, to persecute them, to separate husbands from wives, to separate mothers from their families, all for the sake of what he thought was a good cause. And now this same former murderer of Christians and persecutor of the church is in prison. Well, there's a testimony for you. And yet Paul is saying, it does not matter. As long as I am saying what is true of the gospel and others are saying what is true of the gospel, it has its power to advance in the world. Just a silly example. It's almost like if you say, it does not matter if Jimmy Olsen holds the kryptonite or Lex Luthor holds the kryptonite. Both are still dangerous to Superman, right? It's got its own power. It's not the virtue of the person or the nature of the person. It's saying to you and to me, we want to check out. My family knows me. They know my weaknesses. My coworkers know how I've messed up. People hear me when I cuss and get angry, and they think I've got no way to share the gospel. Listen, I'm not saying that's a great way to share the gospel. I'm saying the gospel can work beyond you if you'll say it. I'm saying it has its own internal power. It has the power to save even people like us. That's the message. And so when Paul is saying, listen, I want you to know this gospel, whether you hear it from good people or bad people, if you'll hear the gospel, it's got the power to transform you. I know it from my own life in ways I don't want to bring up too often, but I need you to know, I know the conversion of my brother, who is now in prison, was a consequence of another man in the holding cell ministering to my brother when he was terrified and afraid. And I recognized the man was in the holding cell because he was guilty of some crime too. And yet he was the one who took the words of the gospel and said them to my brother that led to his eternal salvation. It does not matter the virtue of the person. The virtue of the gospel is what we promote. And if we will say what the gospel is, if we will be true to its nature and content, then God is working beyond us to accomplish what he intends. And that is the great blessing. I just think of the people of courage who are willing to do that. You know, in this town, if some of you know him, Jerry Trachek, you know, Peoria Rescue Mission, and there are not many more courageous people on the face of the planet, I will tell you. I sometimes go with Jerry and I'm embarrassed. Really, Jerry, would you say that to those people? And he just does. And you say, praise God, I need to be as courageous as he. His trust in the gospel, taking to the down and outs, to the drug addicted, to the people in the awfulest straits, because he believes in the gospel. And when you have that sort of profound belief in the power of the gospel itself, it makes you courageous for God's purposes. And that's his calling. And he's not calling just special people. He's just calling people to be part of this belief in the profound nature of the gospel so that they will speak. We believe in the power of God's providence, the power of God's gospel. But ultimately, we have to believe, if we're to be the church of Jesus Christ, in the power of God's people.
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1: We believe in the power of God's providence, the power of God's gospel. But ultimately, we have to believe, if we're to be the church of Jesus Christ, in the power of God's people. I mean, recognize there's a couple of people on display here. I mean, there's the one kind of on stage, the Apostle Paul. And we recognize that that person is being used despite an awful past and an embarrassing present. But he's still teaching us things, isn't he? The Apostle Paul there in prison is teaching us, don't waste your contacts. No, if this gospel is so powerful, if even hard things can be used, your hard things in life, if you're able to say, this is so hard, but God, I still trust him. If that's your message to friend and family and coworker, then God says, I can use that because I used Paul. So Paul's not wasting his contacts. He's speaking to the soldier that he's chained to. He's speaking to the emperor's household when he has opportunity. He's speaking to the brothers around him in the church of what God is doing. He's just not wasting his contacts. He believes that God has put this person in my life. There's a reason for that. And Paul is not wasting his crisis either, is he? God, I'm in prison. Where'd you go? I'm done with you. I don't like this. Instead, he profoundly believes that if he is able to say from his heart, God, this is so hard, but I trust you, that message in itself is powerful for the sake of the gospel. And so he's not wasting his contacts. He's not wasting his crises. But Paul's not the only one on display here. Do you recognize the other people that are on display? Paul is writing to those at Philippi. And he's writing to those at Philippi for two major reasons. One of them, if we go to another portion of Scripture, to Acts 28, where it's actually describing Paul in prison, it says that he survives in that Roman chained house arrest by providing for his own expenses, as Kenneth Bay was required to raise his own food in the hard labor camp. Paul is required to raise his own expenses in order to survive under Roman house arrest. Where does that money come from? Do you remember verse 5 of this same chapter? Paul began to praise those at Philippi because they had been partners with him in the gospel from the first day until now. Even as he is writing, he is saying, "You have been my partners." And just to go into verse 19, what he concludes with, "For I know that through your prayers and the help of the Spirit of Jesus Christ, this will turn out for my deliverance." Here are the people of God supporting the Apostle Paul in partnership, which is generosity of money, and at the same time in prayers, that we're putting these things two together so that Paul's ministry could not have gone forward, could not have done anything, had it not been for the people of the church who believed they were part of the mission. I think of that on a Sunday where, you know, we put and promote so that you can see what you have helped do, this Unlimited Grace Media, and see major cities across the country, 400 cities across the country, 40 to 60 nations across the world, and perhaps more to come. And I do not kid myself that this is because of me. If there had not been a generation before many of you here establishing the media facilities that we even have in this church, if there had not been people who brought their support a year ago to even enable us to launch in such a major way, if there had not been people praying for it, none of this would have happened. That whatever happens to a person for God's sake is actually because others have been partners and provided. I think of my wife, and I think so much has been required of her to take care of kids in a ministry of my lifetime. I think of Sunday school teachers who prayed for me for decades in various places where we've been. I think this is God using his people for his purposes. We think this is just one ministry. No, this is our partnership in the gospel, that God is calling all of us into a lifestyle of generosity with the understanding that we are participants in the ministry of the gospel wherever he places us. And what God is doing is not just through me. I mean, do you recognize Pastor Greg prayed 70 missionaries that this church supports? And 85% of them, by the way, brothers and sisters, are out of this church. That God is doing a tremendous work as he's saying, I'm not looking for a selfish people, but a selfless people who believe that as God is by his providence using his gospel through people, there is tremendous work to be done that should just encourage us all, excite us. I'm part of the saints. I'm part of the people of God. As God is using me, as I am committing myself to generosity and prayer, God is using this far beyond what we would ask or imagine. And it has been his nature all along. God's works of providence are his most holy, wise, and powerful, preserving and governing of all his people and all their actions. That's what God is doing. And the blessing for all of us, regardless of what we're facing in this moment of our lives, would be if we could a week or a month or 20 years from now, look back with a friend or a grandchild and be able to say these words of the Apostle Paul, I want you to know, it was hard. It was so hard. But what has happened to me has actually served to advance the gospel. I think of Kenneth Bay, who was the longest serving American in a North Korean prison camp. And I remember Kenneth in my classroom. His English was not all that great. He was shy. He stayed in the back of the class. He did not contribute much. When he graduated from seminary, he had trouble finding a place to minister. His marriage shattered. It was so hard. He could not have dreamed that by his continuation in prayer for the people of North Korea, that he would be imprisoned for the cause of Christ, and that the focus of the entire world at some point would be, why is this man in prison and what does he stand for? And then Kenneth could write about it. I want my book to tell people that God is faithful. It was so hard. But I trusted God. And the gospel advanced far beyond what he, you, or I could have ever anticipated. It is what we pray, what I pray for you, friends, family of God. I know some of you are going through misery right now. My prayer for you is that you could say, it is so hard, but I trust God. And through that testimony, you will look back and say, I want you to know what happened to me served to advance the gospel. Stand strong. Let nothing move you. Always be abounding in the work of the gospel, because your labor is not in vain. This is the promise of God. This is the gospel we hold.
4: 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Let's do that together now. Lord, thank you for delivering us from slavery to sin. Help us really to believe in that deliverance so that we continue through this day presenting ourselves to you as ones who have been brought from death to life in Christ. May the privileges of grace grant us the power of love to live for you. We pray in Jesus' name. Amen.
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5: 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Coming up next, we're going to join Dr. John MacArthur in Grace to You. Hi, this is Justin, and I would love to invite you to join us for an unforgettable evening with Pastor Raul Reese of Somebody Loves You Radio. 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
9: Ronald Reagan understood that preserving liberty required more than defending it. It had to be taught. In his 1989 farewell address, Reagan warned America about the danger of losing its national memory. If we forget what we did, we won't know who we are. Reagan understood that a free nation cannot preserve principles its people no longer understand. Every generation must learn why America's freedoms matter, understand the sacrifices that secured them, and accept the responsibilities that come with self-government. Liberty cannot be simply inherited. It must be intentionally passed from one generation to the next. Because when we fail to teach the meaning of freedom, we eventually lose the will to preserve it. So, are we preparing the next generation merely to inherit liberty, or teaching them why it is worth preserving?
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0: It's 11:30 and time for the Bible teaching of Dr. John MacArthur. 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
1: Because you see this term servant and master, you don't need to panic. 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
2: 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Whether you punch the clock from 8 to 5, or your work schedule changes week by week, or you own your own business, how do you glorify God in your job? And if your working hours are spent with people who mock Christ and revel in sinful living, how do you maintain your witness, let alone your cool? Consider that with John MacArthur as we kick off another week of Bible teaching with a study titled Wisdom for the Workplace. Now, you know, a lot of people might think that work can only have spiritual value if you are, let's say, a pastor or an employee of a Christian charity. But the truth is, as long as your job doesn't involve sinful activities, you can glorify God with any work. Here's what John had to say about that some years ago.
3: Well, not only can, but must. You know, the Bible is so clear about that. The simplest statement that could be made was made. Whatever you do, whether you eat or drink, the most mundane routine thing, eating and drinking, do all to the glory of God. Or make it your ambition to be pleasing to God. Or present your bodies a living sacrifice, holy and acceptable to God, which is your spiritual service. Or set your mind on things above and not on things on the earth. Those are simple commands that tell every one of us that whatever we do, we have the same calling: to glorify God, to please God, to honor Him, to be heavenly minded, to think on holy and pure things. That is how all of us are to live. And when we live that way, then our life takes on spiritual impact. It isn't just pastors. Being a pastor is a calling from God that requires a gift for preaching and teaching the Word of God. That's just one of many gifts. But the body is built up by all the gifts. And, you know, the Apostle Paul says, don't say because I'm not, you know, that most noble gift, I'm not that most visible gift, I'm nothing in the body. Paul says to the Corinthians, you can't say that. Every single part of the human body matters. Paul even goes on to say that the ugliest part of you, which is your internal organs, are the most important part of you, not the outside, not the pretty parts. And that's how it is in the body of Christ. Whatever you do, wherever you work, you need to be glorifying God on the job. And we're going to begin a series today called Wisdom for the Workplace. We're going to start today in 2 Thessalonians chapter 3. We're going to look at how society views work, the ways that your job is actually a gift from God, how God can use you in your job for His purposes, the importance of the work ethic. We're going to talk about employer-employee relations. The workplace shouldn't be a place of fear, anxiety, dread, or boredom if you develop a biblical perspective on your work. So stay with us.
2: Now, friend, whether you are in your dream job or just working to pay the bills or studying hard in school, this series can help you honor God, whatever the task at hand. So here now is John MacArthur to begin his series, Wisdom for the Workplace.
1: Ephesians chapter 6 is our passage for this morning, and we're looking at verses 5 to 9, and we're really going to cover what could be a long series just in a message. Now, here we have a word from the Apostle Paul about how employer-employee relationships are to function. This is a needful subject today. I think it's obvious to everybody in our society that the struggle in the employment world has reached a monumental level. Strikes and walkouts and threats and management fights and so forth literally fill the newspapers. Basically, the problem in employment can always be reduced to one single sin, and that is the sin of greed. Everybody wants more of everything for himself. The employee wants less work, fewer hours, more vacation, and higher pay. And the employer wants more labor from the employees, more freedom for himself, bigger chunk of profit, and on it goes. And at the bottom of the whole thing is greed. What do we do? How can we get an answer and a solution to this? A major problem in our world that continues to plague us. Now, some people say absolute government control is the answer. And what we need to do is to just abolish the free enterprise system and have some form of socialism or communism or an elitist kind of group that run what amounts to a welfare state. Well, increasing government control would be a solution. And it may be that that's what we're going toward. And in fact, it seems to me that that might be the logical thing, because that will build the potentiality for Antichrist to just take over the whole world. And if I read my Bible right, in the 18th chapter of Revelation, one of the things that Antichrist does is ride on top of a worldwide economic system. It may well be that what's happening in the world today is the development of such a system with a greater and greater potential greed. There must be greater and greater restrictions on that greed. Government takes more and more power, beginning to set the stage for one who can come and sit on top of the whole pile and dictate policy for the world. It's fast coming. But I'm really convinced that God didn't design our freedom to be that way. I don't think he designed man's freedom and man's autonomy to work against man, but he designed it in order for us to earn our money, to provide for our families, to gain those things which our potential allowed us to gain, and to cooperate with each other for the good of all mankind. Unfortunately, that just doesn't happen. Why? Because man is depraved and man is sinful. And I suppose the single most obvious manifestation of depravity is selfishness. Now, this brings the Christian into the picture in a very strategic way. I believe that as the only hope in the world for marriage is going to be found in Christ and the power of the Holy Spirit, and the only hope in the world for the family is going to be found in Christ and the Holy Spirit, I think the only hope for the labor situation is to be found in Christ and the Holy Spirit. I think that's what this is saying right here, that God has a divine design. You know, if you study the Bible, you can study all the way from Genesis to Revelation, and you can study biblical economics.

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2: To another in the fear of God, so that there is a mutual submission, just as in marriage and the family. Yes, there are employers and employees, but both learn to submit to each other. Both have a point at which they submit. Both must be conscious of the needs of the others, so that none is given the right to oppress. None is given the right to lord it over in an abusive way. There is a beautiful mutual submission within the leadership and the follower that brings about the good of both. Now, just the text itself is dealing with a domestic situation. All of chapter 5:22 through 6:9 pictures a family where the parents are there, the children are there, the husband, the wife, and here the servants in the employ of the family. And it is a domestic scene that is in view. In fact, in 1 Peter, in a parallel passage where there is a discussion of the same truths, Peter uses the word oiketes for servant, which means a household servant. And that, I think, is the intention here, though a different word, doulos, is used. It is in view, particularly in a home. But I believe we want to see the principle extend itself from a household servant to any person in an employment capacity. So what we have here then is God's divine standard for employer-employee relations. Now keep in mind that Paul is dealing with the practical effect of a spirit-filled life. Apart from Christ, this can't happen. But with Christ, and as we are filled with the Spirit, we not only are to have model marriages and model families, but model employment relationships. If you're an employee, there is a standard for your employment, just like your home and your marriage. If you're an employer, there is a standard for your employing practices, just like your family and your marriage. So this is God's divine standard. Now, if you'll notice in verse 5, you notice the word servants. It could be translated slaves because it is the word doulos. And doulos is a word translated slave, bond slave, or servant. Now, we need to mention also the word masters in verse 9 is the word lords. And when you see the term lord and slave or lord and servant, you immediately think of a slavery system. And people have asked the question, why would the Apostle Paul regulate slavery? Why wouldn't he just abolish it? Well, that's because we don't have a comprehension of the terms as they're used biblically. They are simply a reference to the one who leads and the one who follows, the one who gives the orders, the one who obeys them. And by the way, such concepts are very germane to the whole teaching of the Bible. If we didn't understand an employer and an employee concept, if we didn't understand a master and a slave, we would never understand our relationship to Jesus Christ, or we would never understand His relationship to the Father in His incarnation either, right? So there is validity in the divine concept of a master and a servant, of a leader and a follower. That's all right. God has ordained some to be leaders, some to be heads, and some to be those that respond and obey. That's part of God's design. We see it in marriage. We see it in the family. We see it in the employment world. So we shouldn't be concerned about it. We see it in government as well as the home. The point is this. At that day and in that time, employees were servants and employers were masters. Most economic issues revolved around a home, whether it was an agrarian, agricultural situation where a householder had servants and stewards who worked in his fields and took care of his crops and his animals, or whether it was a business of manufacturing or making something, and the servants would work around the home in that capacity. The home was pretty much the center of the employment situation. There were

0: the marketplace, which would be operated by another employee, but the home was pretty much the center. And since most marketplaces were fluctuating, in other words, on market day, the market went to the market, and then it went back home. And still some places in the world that's done. Rather than having permanent shopping centers as we do today, the home was the center. So he's regulating employment in line with what it was in that day. The Bible does not defend an oppressive slavery system, but employing people is a normal procedure in human life. And so that is not spoken against. Now, slavery was widespread in biblical times, and in many cases it was bad. There's no question about that. And the Bible speaks against that. But where it was good, where a servant was serving a just and fair and equitable master and giving a fair service to that master for a fair wage and properly cared for, it was no different than employment. So that in some cases, slavery would be just like employment today. On the other hand, there are some cases of employment today that would be more like slavery then. Where there is oppression, where there is inequity, where there is injustice, where there is an unfair treatment, where there are people who are literally intimidated to doing things they didn't want to do, where they are in hock to the corporation through blackmail or whatever else so that they could never get out of their job without being blackballed all over the place. In other words, the very terms today, employee, employer, don't tell us anything about their relationship. And the terms master and slave or servant don't tell us anything about their relationship in the past either. We've got to see the character of the individual relationship to know whether it was right or wrong. When we think of slavery in the sense of stealing people and shipping them across the ocean, or as a case maybe in our own country of children being used as child labor forces, when we see that kind of slavery, we all are against that. And the Bible speaks against that. In fact, the Bible says that if anybody ever stole a man or a woman to make him a slave, he would pay with his life. So whatever was done in capturing slaves in Africa and other parts of the world, if you were living in the time of Israel in the Old Testament and had done that, you would have paid with your life. And in 1 Timothy chapter 1, verses 9 and 10, it says that the ungodly of the world are characterized as kidnappers or man-stealers. So that kind of slavery is spoken against in Old and New Testament texts. But just the terms themselves don't need to give us trouble because they can only be defined by the individual relationships themselves. Now, among the Greeks, slavery was oppressive. No question about it. Among the Greeks, it was oppressive. That's why Paul regulates it here. In fact, we know on the island of Delos, in one day, as many as 10,000 human beings were sold into slavery. And this occurred several times. And among the Romans, it was even worse. In fact, almost the whole Roman Empire was functioning on the basis of slave power. There was a fatal flaw in Roman thinking, and that was that it was beneath the dignity of a Roman citizen to work. So all the Roman citizens wanted to do was sit around in their orgies and watch their games, and they got slaves to do it. And there were literally millions of slaves in the Roman Empire. And they were thought of simply as instruments of work, like a hoe or a beast of burden. Nothing different than that. They had no rights, no protection, were treated with no kindness, and so forth. And there was an oppressive element to it. Now, in the Old Testament, did you know that the Lord advocated a certain kind of slavery? Yes, he did. Because in and of itself, you see, the terms used don't really define the relationship. For example, in Exodus chapter 22, just to show you an illustration, people in that day would serve someone as their servant or their slave. The term didn't carry any connotation about whether it was good or bad kind of a situation. The term was just a definition of the fact that they served another person. They were an employee. That's all. And here we find that some of those things are even advocated. If a man steals an ox or a sheep or kills it or sells it, he should restore 5 oxen for an ox and 4 sheep for a sheep. If a thief be found breaking in and be smitten that he die, there shall be no blood shed for him. In other words, if you're trying to steal something and you die in the act, there's no price to pay. You shouldn't have been doing it. You're guilty. Now, verse 3, if the sun be risen on him, there shall be blood shed for him, for he should make full restitution. If he have nothing, then he shall be sold for his theft. Now, there's the point. If a thief steals something and he can't make restitution, then he has to work back that restitution. In other words, he simply moves into the employ of the person he has taken from, and he renders due service until such time as restitution is paid. So you can see, under some terms, the Bible even advocates a kind of slavery or service. But the term slavery doesn't mean that it's oppressive, evil, kind of browbeating, chaining, and whipping kind of relationship. No, it's simply servitude for a purpose, servitude in the employ of another person, sometimes voluntarily, sometimes to pay back restitution or whatever. In Leviticus chapter 25, we find several statements, but in Leviticus 25 verse 44, both thy male and female slaves whom thou shalt have shall be of the nations that are round about you. In other words, you have a right to hire people in the nations around you to work. You can buy male and female slaves from them. And the buying idea was the idea that you literally, somebody had some people in their employment, you literally, you wanted them, and so you purchased them. Or in the case that a person made himself available, you literally paid that person for his service. Sometimes, of course, in all cases, you would pay the person, but sometimes you had to hire him away from someone else. There might be a price to pay. It's exactly what we have in baseball, basketball, football, and whatever else today. If one team wants the services of another person, they will take the contract to pay the person they want, but they'll also pay something to the team who gives him up. So it's not unlike that kind of a thing. If a person had a good servant and was willing to make that servant available to you, you might have to pay a little to get him. They, it goes on to say they could even use their own people in Israel as employees. The end of verse 46, but do not rule one over another with rigor. Now that's repeated twice in the Bible, at least that I know of. Don't rule over one another in some kind of wild or violent or oppressive or intense way. This is an employment situation. You have the right to ask them to do things, but not to be oppressive. Exodus 21, as I told you earlier, said whoever steals a man and sells him or is found in possession of him shall be put to death. So yes, in the Old Testament there were servants and masters, yes. But God didn't say it's wrong to do that. Somebody's got to run things and somebody's got to work. He just regulated it, you see. In Deuteronomy chapter 23, verse 15, just going a little bit further in our thinking, it says this: thou shalt not deliver unto his master the servant who is escaped from his master unto thee. In other words, if a master's been oppressive to a servant and he escapes, don't take him back to that master. God doesn't have some kind of a system where if a guy's beating you up, you just stay there and take it. Let him go. And if he comes to you and dwells with you and in that place chooses to be in your gates where it pleases him best, let him stay and don't you oppress him. In other words, God is regulating things. In Leviticus 25, he talks about the fact that it's not to be oppressive service. In the seventh year, every seventh year in Israel, all the slaves were set free. And they could go anywhere they want. They could work for anybody they want. And if they wanted to, they could stay with their original master. In fact, they might just say, I don't want to go free. I want to stay. And very often, they'd lean them up against a doorpost, take their earlobes, stick it against the doorpost, and punch a hole in it with an awl. So in the Old Testament time and in the New Testament time, you have employment situations under the terms of masters and slaves or masters and servants. But that does not have anything to do with the fact that they were oppressive. God tries to regulate against that constantly. In fact, anytime you ever sent a servant away, according to Deuteronomy 15, he had to be fully supplied. And if he was done serving you, you had to give him literally severance pay to fill in the gap until he could next be employed. They were to be that cared for. And so those kind of ideals are upheld in the New Testament. Luke 7, the centurion comes and he pleads with Jesus to heal the servant whom he loves. God has always wanted a right relationship in that area. So I just want you to understand that because you see the term servant and master, you don't need to panic. God is not defending an evil slavery system. God speaks against kidnapping, against stealing people to be sold into slavery. But God realizes there will be employers and employees, and those are just the terms that are used biblically. Whatever the terms are, the relationship is what God is after.
1: 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Be sure to join us again tomorrow as we continue John MacArthur's study called Wisdom for the Workplace, with a look at how you can develop contentment with your job, even if you work for an unreasonable boss. 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
2: 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Coming up next at midnight, we're going to start off a new day with a new beginning and Pastor Greg Laurie.
3: Clear out there for the wee hours of the morning. Our low near 55 degrees. We're going to maintain dry weather for the rest of the week. Increasing sun on Tuesday, the high upper 70s. We're right around 85 on Wednesday with some sun. Back into the upper 70s on Thursday. Fair weather here. And then closer to 70 on Friday. Small wind chance for rain Saturday. I'm meteorologist Jennifer Naramore on KPDQ.
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11: Foundations of Freedom, a look at America's founding principles and the leaders who shaped our nation.
12: Ronald Reagan understood that preserving liberty required more than defending it. It had to be taught. In his 1989 farewell address, Reagan warned America about the danger of losing its national memory. If we forget what we did, we won't know who we are. Reagan understood that a free nation cannot preserve principles its people no longer understand. Every generation must learn why America's freedoms matter, understand the sacrifices that secured them, and accept the responsibilities that come with self-government. Liberty cannot be simply inherited. It must be intentionally passed from one generation to the next. Because when we fail to teach the meaning of freedom, we eventually lose the will to preserve it. So, are we preparing the next generation merely to inherit liberty, or teaching them why it is worth preserving?
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15: Today on A New Beginning, Pastor Greg Laurie takes us to a miracle described in the book of Acts, causing the jailer guarding Paul and Silas to want to become a believer.
16: What must I do to be saved, he asks. And Paul says, believe on the Lord Jesus Christ and you shall be saved. Why do we complicate this message? It's so simple. Believe on the Lord Jesus Christ and you will be saved. That's it. That's our message.

people come to Christ instantly as soon as they hear the gospel. It's the miracle of a moment. Others resist that decision for decades until one day they realize their need for Christ. Sometimes it's a crisis or tragedy that brings them to that point. Other times it's as though their eyes suddenly open. Today on A New Beginning, Pastor Greg Laurie shows us the miraculous conversion of a certain Philippian jailer, a conversion that would sweep through his entire family.

0: My message is how to look up when things look down. Now, what we're reading about here in the book of Acts is the second missionary journey of the Apostle Paul. And Paul now has a new wingman, and his name is Silas. So now they're headed to a place called Philippi. So he arrives with Silas, and there's this lady there, and her name is Lydia. Lydia was a very affluent woman. It says that she sold purple garments. So back in this day, treating expensive cloth with expensive purple dye would be what we would call a designer gown, a designer shirt. So this is a woman who was very affluent, very well off, and this is the first convert of this second missionary journey. So here's the devil now with his counter attack. Acts 16, verse 16. As we went to prayer, a certain slave girl possessed with the spirit of divination, who brought her masters much profit, started following us. So this demon-possessed woman now starts following the apostles. She was shouting, "These men are servants of the Most High and have come to tell you how to be saved." Actually, this word she said could be translated, she shrieked. So here's Paul and Silas walking along through Philippi. She's behind him screaming out, "They're servants of the Most High God." They're going, "Oh, this woman's really getting on my nerves." And it's interesting because in the original language, it says she had the spirit of Python. And what that means is there was a myth that the python snake guarded the temple of Apollo. And so there was this weird demonic thing. And so Paul cast the demon out. Well, now the people who were controlling this woman, effectively trafficking her, pimping her out, if you will, and making a lot of money off of her, were outraged because this witchy woman was their source of income. So when they exorcised the demon, they also exorcised the income for her master. So now they're angry. Acts 16, verse 20, though, they go and try to whip up the people, and the whole city is in an uproar because of these Jews, they shouted. They're teaching the people to do things against Roman customs. A mob quickly formed against Paul and Silas, and the city officials ordered them stripped and beat them with wooden rods. We'll stop there. So now these accusers put Paul and Silas up on trumped up charges. Sounds like they're anti-Semitic. These Jews have come into our city. They're not Romans like us. We're obviously superior, they're saying. And these Jews have whipped the people up and have done these horrible things. So now Paul and Silas are beaten. And now they're sent to prison. So we pick up in Acts 16, verse 23, what happened after that. They were severely beaten. Then they were thrown into prison, and the jailer was ordered to make sure they didn't escape. So he took no chances and put them into the inner dungeon and clapped their feet in the stocks. Around midnight, Paul and Silas were praying and singing hymns to God, and the other prisoners were listening. Verse 26, suddenly there was a great earthquake, and the prison was shaken at its foundations, and the doors flew open, and the chains of every prisoner fell off. The jailer woke up to see the prison doors open. He assumed the prisoners had escaped, and he drew his sword to kill himself. Paul shouted to him, "Don't do it. We're all here." Trembling with fear, the jailer called for lights and ran to the dungeon and fell down before Paul and Silas, and he brought them out and asked, "Sirs, what must I do to be saved?" They replied, "Believe on the Lord Jesus Christ and you will be saved along with your entire household." Then they shared the word of the Lord with him and all who lived in his household. The same hour the jailer washed their wounds, he and everyone in his household were immediately baptized, and he brought them into his house and set a meal before them. He and his entire household rejoiced because they all believed in God. Wow. Isn't that one of the greatest stories in the Bible? So Paul starts out as a prisoner and ends up leading the jailer to Christ. Another heart is opened, and now another house is open. I love how his whole home was impacted. A lot of times the way that Jesus comes into a family is through one person. One person believes. They become a Christian. And now this kind of upsets the family. Jesus said, do you think that I've come to bring peace to the earth? No, I tell you, division. A mother will be divided against her daughter. A father against his son. Your enemies will be those of your own household. We read that and say, what? I thought Jesus came to bring peace. He did, and he does. But sometimes before that peace, there's a division. Let me illustrate it because many of you have lived this. So you become a Christian, and at Thanksgiving, maybe there was a lot of drinking and a lot of partying and a lot of whatever. That was my life before. But now you're a Christian, and you say, you know, I'd like to pray when it's time to eat. Say grace. You've never said grace in your family before. And, okay, whatever. Let's pray. And you pray your prayer. And a lot of people don't like it one bit. But then one other family member comes to Christ. Then another one comes to Christ. So there's division at first, resentment. But now they're coming to Jesus one by one. And before you know it, it's a Christian family. I've seen it happen so many times. Passed on from generation to generation.
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0: You know, I've heard people describe a trip to Israel as seeing the Bible actually come to life. Hey, everybody, Greg Laurie. And I've been to Israel many times, and I've led a lot of tours, and I have to say that's absolutely true. Listen, when you're walking on the same stones that Jesus himself walked on, well, that's something that's enriching to your faith. It's not just a travel experience. It actually energizes and enhances your study of the Bible. Think of it this way. It's a vacation with a purpose. And we're going to be taking a tour of Israel April 6th to 15th, 2027. 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
1: 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Well, we're in Acts 16 today as Pastor Greg presents his message, How to Look Up When Things Look Down.
0: So look at all of the people that Paul and Silas reach in this chapter. The up in the outer, a lady named Lydia. The down in the outer, the demon-possessed woman. The soldier somewhere in the middle. So Lydia, the designer, the former snake girl, and a jailer. All these people come to faith. The rich and the poor, the slave and the free, the man and the woman, all one in Christ and ready to rock their world. And they became the nucleus of the church of Philippi that Paul wrote an epistle to known as Philippians, right? Now let me come back and consider the question of the jailer. What must I do to be saved? What must I do to be saved? He asks. And Paul says, believe on the Lord Jesus Christ and you shall be saved. Why do we complicate this message? This is the Apostle Paul, a very credible source that we can look to on how to share the gospel. As I said earlier, people can get so tied up into a theological pretzel as they're trying to articulate the gospel. No one can understand it. I don't even think the person describing it understands it. It's so simple. Believe on the Lord Jesus Christ and you will be saved. That's it. That's our message. But we have to define it. What does it mean to believe in the Lord Jesus Christ? Is a mere intellectual assent to the facts that a man named Jesus came to this world, died on a cross, and even rose from the dead? It includes that, but there's much more. Because the Bible says the demons believe and tremble. Going back to Python Girl. What was she saying? These men are servants of the Most High God. Was that technically true? Actually, it was. It's just the way she said it. And that she was possessed by a demon. Even the demons believe and tremble, you see. So some people say, I believe in Jesus, therefore I'm saved. Well, do you believe in the way the Bible tells you to believe. Jesus said, for God so loved the world, he gave his only begotten son, and whosoever believes in him should not perish, but have everlasting life. By implication, believing means to take hold of one thing and let go of another. Or to put it another way, it's to believe in and repent of. See, you have to repent of your sins. On the day of Pentecost, Peter said, they said, what shall we do? They wanted to believe. He says, repent and be converted. And times of refreshment will come from the presence of the Lord. To repent means to turn from known sin. Now, honestly, you may not know all the stuff you're doing is sin yet, so you repent of what you know to repent of. And as you get to know the Lord better, you repent of more things because you realize there's a lot of things that aren't right. But the point is believing means to trust in, to cling to, and rely on. It's to put your full weight on something. I'm putting my full weight of 160 pounds. Wait, what are you laughing? What are you laughing? That's my left leg. Okay, so I'm putting my full weight on this platform. I'm expecting it to hold me. And you put your full weight in Christ, as I pointed out earlier. It's not Christ plus good works. Christ plus baptism. Christ plus X, Y, or Z. It's Jesus and Jesus alone. I believe in him. That's what it means. You say, well, saved. That's kind of a weird word. I don't think it's weird at all. Isn't it the perfect word? I mean, if someone was in a burning building and a courageous firefighter rushed in and brought them out, if you read about it later, it would probably say a person was saved. If someone was drowning out in the ocean, caught in a riptide, and a lifeguard swam out to save them, that's the word we used. They saved them. And this is what God does. He saves us. You say, he saves us from what? He saves us, for starters, from future judgment. Romans 5:9 says, since we've been made right in God's sight by the blood of Christ, he will save us from God's judgment. How will I be saved? The Bible says, whoever will call upon the name of the Lord will be saved. And that's what we need to do. We call on his name. You know, sometimes you hear people say, well, I tried Christianity. I tried Jesus Christ. It didn't work for me. Well, I immediately dismiss your statement because I know you didn't try Jesus. First of all, he's not a product. Okay, so what's a return policy on this? I'll be honest with you. I like to play around with gadgets, okay? So I'll order something online, but first thing I do, return policy. Can I return this? Is there a restocking fee? Okay, good. Because I want to see this in real life, and I want to see if I like it. Look at it, I don't like it. Or, hey, I do like it, whatever. So people come to Jesus, all right, what's the return policy? It's not working. I tried it for a whole week. Jesus Christ is not a product. If it didn't work, it's because you failed, not because he failed, because he's not an it, he's a him, and he'll change you. I'd be like a person saying, yeah, I tried the whole medicine thing. It didn't work for me. I'm still sick. Wait, what happened? Well, you went down to the doctor. He did a diagnosis of your problem, said you need to take this medication twice a day until the bottle's done. And I think you'll be better. So you go down, you get your prescription filled, and you never open it, never do anything the doctor said. You get sicker. Yeah, I tried medicine. It didn't work for me. No, you didn't follow the doctor's directions. Or I tried the whole health club thing. I did the whole gym membership. You joined a gym? Yes, I did. Did you ever go to the gym? Oh, yeah. What did you do? Stood around and talked, then went for donuts afterwards. Okay, that's you. That's on you. Don't say you tried the gym and it didn't work. You didn't do what you were supposed to do. So if you really believe in Jesus and you start following Jesus and you repent of your sins and you start reading the Bible and you get involved in the church and you develop a prayer life, your life is going to change. I'm just telling you right now. That's guaranteed. Don't worry about the return policy. You won't want to return anything. Yeah, so believe in the Lord Jesus Christ and you'll be saved. So let me close with that. Maybe there's somebody here, and there are people here. It's just weird things preachers say. Maybe there's somebody here. Well, aren't you talking to people? Yes, but I say this. Somebody here. But there probably is someone here who says, I'm here at church. I like it here. I don't fully understand all of this. I do want to change, but I don't know that I'm saved. I mean, I don't have the guaranteed assurance that I'm going to go to heaven. Well, let's clear that up. Because I'm telling you, you can walk out of here today knowing beyond the shadow of a doubt, your sin is forgiven and you're going to heaven one day. What does Jesus say? He says, for God so loved the world, he gave his only begotten son. Whosoever believes in him should not perish, but have everlasting life. Believe in him. And how do you do that? What did the jailer do? He just believed right there. I believe. And all right. Let's go for it. Let's baptize you guys. This is amazing. How long did that take him to do? It doesn't say in a month passed. No, it was immediate. And that's how quickly God will save you and forgive you of your sin. Let me give you an opportunity in closing to get right with God and be saved and know that you'll go to heaven one day and be ready for the Lord's return. Let's make sure you're right with God. Let's pray. Father, I pray for any person here now. If they don't know you, I pray at this very moment, your Holy Spirit will work in their hearts and bring those that are not saved to you to be saved, to be forgiven, to be made right with God. In Jesus' name I pray.

0: 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And in it, you point out how the Bible gives us a biblical worldview.
1: Yeah.
0: What does that actually look like in everyday life?
1: Yeah, well, a biblical worldview is learning to think biblically, not emotionally. And, you know, every day we are bombarded with all kinds of information. It starts with your phone scrolling through X or other social media platforms. You're absorbing information, a lot of it not helpful, some of it even potentially hurtful. Then there's the television. Then there's just a stream of things that you hear and are exposed to each and every day. So Romans 12 sums it up as follows. It says, Paul speaking, I urge you, therefore, brothers, to present yourselves to God as a living sacrifice, holy and acceptable. Don't be conformed to this world, but be transformed by the renewing of your mind, that you might know what is the good and perfect will of God. So two things Paul tells us is, well, three really. First, present yourself to God. Present your mind to God, present your life to God, present your day to God. Number two, don't be conformed to this world's way of thinking. As one translation puts it, don't let this world squeeze you into its mold. What should I do instead? Be transformed by your study of the Word of God. Don't be conformed to this world. Be transformed by the renewing of your mind. How do you renew your mind? Fill it with the Bible. That's the best thing you can do. So I talk about this and a whole lot more in a new book that I've written titled, What Every Growing Christian Needs to Know. Let me help you get your mind set on the right track so you can learn to think and then act biblically. The title of the book I want to send you is What Every Growing Christian Needs to Know.
0: 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Or go online to harvest.org. And then, Pastor Greg, just before we go, would you mind praying with the person listening who wants to make a change today in their relationship with the Lord?
1: I'd be happy to, Dave. You know, as you've been listening to this today, maybe you've heard another voice. By that I mean, yeah, you heard me say a few things, but you heard God's voice speak to you deep in the recesses of your heart. And it suddenly dawned on you, this is what I need. Or to state it more accurately, this is who I need. I need Jesus and I want Jesus, but maybe you don't know how to make that connection. Let me help you. God is only a prayer away. He stands at the door of your heart and he knocks. And Jesus says, if you'll hear his voice and open the door, he'll come in. Let me help you open the door, so to speak, of your heart as you invite Jesus to be your Savior and Lord. So here's what I would like you to do. I'd like you to stop what you're doing and I want you to pray a prayer after me. I'll lead you in this prayer. And as you pray it, God will hear you. Pray this after me right now if you want Jesus Christ to come into your life. Lord Jesus, I know I am a sinner and I am sorry for my sin and I need your forgiveness right now. Would you come into my heart, my life as Savior, as God, as friend? I choose to follow you from this moment forward. Thank you for calling me and accepting me and forgiving me. In Jesus' name I pray. Amen. I know that was a relatively short prayer. Maybe you felt something as you prayed it. Maybe you felt nothing. That doesn't really matter, because God's word says These things we write to you that believe on the name of the Son of God, that you may know that you have eternal life. It doesn't say, so you may think you have it, or you may hope you have it if God's in a good mood. No, that you can know it. And I want you to know, if you pray that prayer and meant it, Jesus Christ, the Son of God, has come into your life. So congratulations. You're now a Christian. Now continue to follow the Lord.
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3: 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We continue the Nightlight in just a moment with Pastor Scott Gilchrist in Abide in the Word. 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
4: I'm Ruth Kramer with Mission Network News. As Russian drones continue to strike Ukraine, Dan Maley with Horizons International says, ministry continues behind the barrage.
5: We've seen the impact and the immediacy of humanitarian aid. That will still go on, but really it's all this other stuff. 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
4: Partnering with a local church, Horizons ministers through counseling services, evangelistic meetings, and children's camps. Because for families, the repercussions of war are immense.
5: You've got the trauma and the counseling. You've got families who've had lives completely altered and now trying to rebuild.
4: The gospel is foundational for every rebuilding effort.
5: We can obviously preach at events, but we can also just share Christ with people in a daily program or a children's camp, whatever it is. 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
4: Find your place in the story at missionnews.org. And war takes its toll on the men who fight it, but Jewish believers are stepping into the pain to offer a God of peace. Pastor Israel Pakhtar says Beit Hillel congregation came together with churches around Israel to build up men who were torn down by war.
6: To see men with tears in their eyes, sharing their challenges, asking for prayer, and praying for others was really, really beautiful to see.
4: Hundreds of thousands of soldiers fighting for Israel were called up from the reserves. Pakhtar says that men are struggling with fighting for months and then coming back home to their wife, kids, and grocery store runs. Israel's Collective Action for Resilience says a third of couples are talking about divorce.
6: We need more experienced counselors who can guide men through these difficulties, help them to open up. Because I really see when they open their hearts, then it's easier to receive help.
4: 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I'm Ruth Kramer.
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1: The Bible says whoever will call upon the name of the Lord will be saved. And I love the word saved. We save it for dramatic situations, like maybe when a firefighter rushes into a burning building and brings someone out, maybe a child. And we say the firefighter saved the life of the child. And certainly that is the appropriate word to you.
7: And Jesus took the bullet for you at the cross when he died for the sins of the world. Jesus came to pay a debt he did not owe, because we owed a debt we could not pay. A sinner, that's you, that's me, needs a savior, that's Jesus. And what does he save us from? He saves us from hell. Oh yes, hell. Hell is real. And the last thing that a God of love wants is for any man or any woman to spend eternity separated from him in this place called hell. Hell is isolation. Hell is separation. And there are people that say, I don't want God in my life. And one day when you pass into eternity, you'll get what you wanted. You didn't want God, you won't have God. You don't want to go to hell. That's why Jesus died on the cross for you, so you don't have to. He's a savior, and a savior will save you from a future judgment in this place called hell. But you must come to him.
8: 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Already know God? 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
1: How can we cooperate? Because that tension I brought up, seek the things above, think the things above, because your old life is dead, your new life is hidden with Christ in God. And your new life is soon to be revealed. These are positional truths, true of every Christian. But now he, and this is always the way the epistles work, he says, now live that way, act that way. And so he says, set your mind. Your old life is dead. You're a new person. You're hidden. Oh, it speaks of security, and it speaks of secrecy. But soon you'll be revealed. Everyone will see who we are in Christ. Now, therefore, live that way.
2: 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So let's dive into scripture together and join Scott for today's message.
1: Take your Bible and turn to Colossians chapter 3. If you're new with us, we're just going through as what we do. We're in this little letter from Paul to the city, the church, I should say, really. Believers in Christ. There were no buildings with steeples that I know of anyway in the first century, but there were people gathered like we are. That's the church. This is just a building. We're the church. And he's writing to us. God is writing to us through the Apostle Paul. And we're in chapter 3 of Colossians. And our text is verse 5 of chapter 3. Therefore, put to death the members of your earthly body, comma. You know, immorality, impurity, passion, evil desires, greed, which amounts to idolatry. For it's on account of these things that the wrath of God will come. And in them, you also walked when you were living in them. But now you also put them all aside. And he goes on, but we're not going to go on today. We'll pick it up there again. But therefore, put to death. That's kill. The old King James said, mortify. That's the I read it purposely, very literally. That's very decisive action. And if you're reading in context, it creates a tension. And if you think on it, because we ought to be reading in context. God meant, you know, he didn't write us a book of quotes. He wrote a letter. And all parts of the Bible, the closest thing to a book of quotes would be sometimes in the book of Proverbs when there's a string of pearls, you know. But we're reading in context because Paul has a thought he's getting across, and the Holy Spirit wants us to hear it. And yet when he says, put to death the members of your earthly body, you know, immorality, impurity, passion, evil desire, you go, well, wait a minute, what did he just say? So I want us to just look back at the four verses ahead of this, because I've entitled this sermon, Cooperate. Cooperate. It is, by the way, when he says put to death, it's not a suggestion. It's not a, you might try. Mm-mm. It's a command. It's an imperative. And it's the third imperative that we've seen in this little short section where he's starting to apply the great truth that he's explained for a couple chapters. So if then, and remember verse 1, I said that's an if of argumentation. You know, if it rains in Portland, get an umbrella. It does rain in Portland. Boy, it hasn't been lately, huh? It's beautiful. I'm loving it. But, you know, since is what he's saying. Since it rains in Portland, get an umbrella. There's that if of, so read it that way, because that's what he's after. And it's a strong way of saying it. Since you've been raised up with Christ, and you have, he just has explained that for two chapters, really. We're identified with Christ. When Christ died, he died for my sins, and I'm going to praise him forever and ever that he bore the wrath that I deserved. When Christ died, he died for your sins. But there's this other truth that Paul is underlining. When we put our faith in Christ, not only were we forgiven, but we died with Christ. We're identified with Christ. We are in Christ so thoroughly that God sees us in Christ. And when Christ died, I died. When he was buried, I was buried. When he rose, I rose. And I speak I for all of us who know Jesus Christ. So read it again with me. Since you've been raised up with Christ, keep seeking. That's the first imperative. Seek. Keep seeking. It's a present tense imperative. Keep seeking the things above where Christ is, seated at the right hand of God. Set your mind on the things above. That's the second imperative. Where Christ is, not the things that are on earth. So he says, seek and think. And now I'm saying, shorthand for verse 5, cooperate. But that's not what he said. He said, put to death. Put to death. Kill. Mortify the members of your earthly body, your sinful tendencies, as people who are still down here. If any man is in Christ, he's a new creature. The old things have passed away. Behold, new things have come. So he says, therefore, if you're a new creature in Christ, live like one. Walk like one. It's very parallel to Ephesians 5. There's this little verse in chapter 5 of Ephesians. He wrote that letter the same time he wrote this letter from the same prison cell. And he said, you were formerly darkness. Now you're light in the Lord. Walk as children of light. I love that. It's a 3-point outline. We were all darkness. We're not holier than thou. We're not, get your act together and be religious. We are sinners who discovered a Savior, who found him. He found us, really. And he opened our eyes and we go, oh, I'm forgiven. I've been set free. Oh, the joy as we sing songs all the time about it. Well, he says, you were darkness, now you're light in the Lord. Live that way. Walk that way. So verse 8 of Ephesians 5 is very parallel to this here. He says, kill.

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2: Since Adam sinned, we're plagued by that and what it leads to. So he says, put that to death. Immorality and idolatry, they are twin sins that seem to always go together in the scripture and in life. And they are twin evils, you might say, that there's a spectrum. You know, as you read the six, you can see descriptions that describe what we were, what we are by nature, until God gives us a new nature, new life, a new creation in Christ. But so prevalent throughout history. You don't have to read the Bible very far to see, wow, immorality, lust, greed, idolatry. And you don't have to just read the Bible. Just read history and you'll see plenty of it. Israel's history. I've been reading, as many of you are, the Old Testament. I'm in the prophets right now. But wherever you are in the Bible, you'll see man, male and female, all of us, plagued by immorality and idolatry, putting anything or anyone above the one and only true God that we were designed to know and follow and worship. Idolatry. We'll take a close look at that next week, Lord willing, because there's so much here for us to learn and so much for us to be warned of. But you look at Israel's history and it's plagued with these two sins. Look at the church history. Since Christ till 2026. Now, we don't struggle with those things today. Oh, my. A culture that is just saturated with sexual sin. Portrayed as beautiful and loving. And we see all the time the wreckage that it produces. And so, sadly and tragically, the church, the professing church, is often reflective of the culture. And so it's interesting that he starts here as he applies this. Therefore, he starts with four terms that describe this sin, immorality. Pornea is the first word. You can hear porn. That's where we get our term, pornography. Used to be written sin, porn, graphe, but now it's pictures, videos, you name it. Pornea, any distortion of God's design for sin. Let me just say, by the way, too, as we plunge into this, that God designed sex. It's his idea. It's a beautiful gift from God. He created us on the first page, male and female. And sex within the sacred bonds of marriage, he said, Adam, it's not good for you to be alone. I'm giving you Eve. And the two became one. And it's a picture. The intimacy within marriage is a sacred picture of Christ and the church. And so, what I'm saying here, what Paul is saying and what God is saying is not like, oh, don't talk about sex. Sex is a beautiful gift from God. But when it's abused, well, we'll read on. It's destroyed many lives. Destroyed many marriages. Sexual sin. Destroyed many families. Destroyed many churches.

0: local churches. It plagues the name of Christ when leaders, you don't have to look very far. If you've been a Christian any length of time, you've been shocked that men who stood in pulpits turn out to be sinning in this area. And it happens often enough that I could recount, and if you just keep your ears and eyes open, you go, oh yeah, forgot. When I was young, I was shocked at that. As I was starting to walk with Christ and I heard of those kinds of sinful situations, and I started a list, and I kept it in the top drawer of my desk back in the back, of men who had completely brought reproach to the name of Christ. And the list got longer and longer, and I gave up. But now all these years later, in the last 6 months, I won't. But I will say it destroys much of the testimony of the church at large. We're called to be different. We're called to live holy lives. Well, the Bible gives much warning, verse 5 being a great example regarding this. The Bible gives much instruction how to avoid. And by definition, in 30 minutes, I'm not going to be able to comprehensively give you what the Bible says. But I want to give an overview of it, because this isn't a random text or an isolated text. This is central to what it means to follow Christ. So let me just reread those words just one more time. Immorality, porneia, sexual immorality, impurity, uncleanness, that which defiles in this area, passion, follow your passion, follow your heart. Man, we say that a lot. In the church, and the Bible says, follow me, Jesus Christ said. Follow me. Follow your passion? I know what people mean. Well-meaning people. I've probably said that in the sense of, you know, when you find your niche and go for it, your sweet spot, your gifting. But, oh man, telling young men, just, you're designed, just follow your passion. No, follow Christ. So we could stop on each one of these. Evil desire, it's two words, evil lust. The word is translated lust, desire that's evil, and he labels it. Usually it doesn't need the evil with it. When you see the word, it's in rare context, is it just a good desire or a desire you have? It's lustful. And here he doubles up on it. But what we want to do is look at this now and say, okay, how can we cooperate? Because that tension I brought up, if I've been raised up with Christ, then why do I still have to, if my, you know, we said last week, seek the things above, think the things above, because your old life is dead, your new life is hidden with Christ in God. And your new life is soon to be revealed. These are positional truths. True of every Christian. But now he, and this is always the way the epistles work, he says, now live that way, act that way. And so he says, set your mind, your old life is dead, you're a new person, you're hidden. Oh, it speaks of security, and it speaks of secrecy. But soon you'll be revealed, everyone will see who we are in Christ. Now therefore, live that way. And he starts by saying, put to death. This is Paul's echo, is it not? Turn over to Matthew 5. Look at Matthew 5. When our Lord, verse 27, you've heard it said, you shall not commit adultery. Jesus, by the way, in the Sermon on the Mount, he would quote not just the Bible, but he was saying what people were saying, what their religion was saying, what Judaism was saying, what the rabbis were saying. And they had taken God's word and kind of made it external and minimized it in some ways by being legal with it. And he said, you know, you've heard it said, don't commit adultery. And so you could be sitting here saying, I don't, and I wouldn't, man. But he said, but I say to you that everyone who looks on a woman to lust for her has committed adultery with her already in his heart. All the way through this section of the Sermon on the Mount, Jesus lifts the bar. And he says, sin isn't just the outward manifestation. Sin goes to the very core, our heart. And you can commit adultery in your heart. And in fact, he said, then don't. And he didn't just say, let me give you 17 reasons why you shouldn't. Look what he said, verse 29. If your right eye makes you stumble, gouge it out and throw it from you. It's better for you that one of your parts, one of the parts of your body perish than for your whole body to be thrown into hell. And if your right hand makes you stumble, cut it off. Throw it from you. For it's better for you that one of the parts of your body perish than for your whole body to go into hell. Hence, Paul says, kill the members of your body. Now, neither of them are saying, you know, amputate your hand. You find that you're a thief. And so we'll cut your hand off. You still have another hand. Or your eyes, is your eye really the problem? That's the member that gets involved in the sin, the lust of the eyes or the hands or the feet. That's how we sin with the members of our body. But he says, put them to death. And he doesn't say, gouge out an eye. There have been people who've done that literally through history. And of course, that doesn't solve the lust problem. You still have another eye. And if you gouge them both out, you still have what? It's a problem of what did you say? Verse 28, the heart. You need a renewed heart. So he's saying, take decisive action. Don't make any compromise. And he's saying just what Jesus said. And I reiterate, it's not that sex is bad. It's the distortion of sex that he's after in this verse and throughout the scripture. Will he say, wow, how can I be in this world? We ask ourselves, I mean, Scott, everybody, everywhere. You don't know my industry. You don't know what it's like at my school. You don't know the family I grew up in. We can easily start thinking and talking that way. And we say, how? That's the question. And I'm going to answer why and then how. There'll be a lot of overlap, but as I was going through the scripture, I just thought, wow, there is so much here. And so there'll be overlap, but I'm going to answer why and then how. And it's really an echo of Colossians 3. You're a new creature in Christ. You've been identified with Christ. Now live that way.
1: 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We'd love to share how this work is impacting lives around the world. Even though we've concluded our study in Galatians, today you still have time to request either the companion booklet to the Galatians study titled A Transformed Life or the USB drive with all 50 hours of Pastor Scott's teaching through the book of Galatians. 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That's Abide in the Word, P.O. 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
0: Walk in the Spirit, abide in His Word. How does the Holy Spirit guide me? We'll see this as we work our way down to verse 16 in Colossians 3. The Holy Spirit and His Holy Word are like this. This book was written by the Holy Spirit. It's God-breathed. How do I get direction from the Spirit? How do I walk? Where do I know where to go in life? By opening this book. And that's why Jesus said constantly, abide in my word. Abide in my word. And so when men ask me, how can I avoid this sin? How can I escape the bondage? Abide in God's word. Jesus prayed what? Sanctify them. Sanctify them in the truth. Thy word is truth. John 17, 17. We need daily time with Him. He uses His word to guide us. He uses His word to strengthen us. We talked about it on New Year's. It's like food. You stay healthy by eating it. Sanctify them in the truth. God's truth found in His word. Your word is truth, Jesus prayed. God's word is His method of liberating.
1: 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Pastor Scott will conclude the message titled, Cooperate. 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
3: Clear out there for the wee hours of the morning. Our low near 55 degrees. We're going to maintain dry weather for the rest of the week. Increasing sun on Tuesday, the high upper 70s. Right around 85 on Wednesday with some sun. Back into the upper 70s on Thursday. Fair weather here. And then closer to 70 on Friday. Small in chance for rain Saturday. I'm meteorologist Jennifer Naramore on KPDQ.
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6: I'm Ruth Kramer with Mission Network News. Ukraine prepares for another difficult winter as Russia increases attacks on its infrastructure. A shortage of Patriot interceptor missiles and air defense supplies remains critical. Slava Gospel Association's Eric Mock says one ministry lost 90% of its food distribution capacity during late August strikes. SGA partners with local pastors to help people who've been overlooked by large aid groups. But the needs are increasing on the front line.
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8: For us, it would be 131 passages. And those passages are really important to understand that God created the world, God created people, how people fell into sin, and then the work that God did to redeem people eventually through the work that Jesus did by coming and dying on the cross.
6: Deaf people often miss the context of Bible stories without any way to engage with Scripture themselves. 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
1: Welcome, everyone, to Family Talk. It's a ministry of the James Dobson Family Institute, supported by listeners just like you. I'm Dr. James Dobson, and I'm thrilled that you've joined us.
2: Well, welcome to Family Talk. I'm Roger Marsh. You know, being a grandparent brings a real joy. Lisa and I have six wonderful grandchildren, and we love them all equally. But have you ever thought about the spiritual legacy you're passing down to those grandkids of yours? It's one of the most important roles God gives to us, and it's the heart of today's Family Talk broadcast. On today's program, we'll hear a conversation Dr. James Dobson had with Kevin Harper, founder of the Christian Grandparenting Network and the man behind the Grand Camp program. With nine grandchildren of his own, Kevin knows this subject inside and out. So here now is Dr. Dobson to introduce his guest on today's edition of Family Talk.
1: Well, hello, everyone. I'm James Dobson, and this is Family Talk that you're listening to, and we're delighted to have you tune in today. We're going to talk about a subject that I think is of relevance to every family, because today we're going to be talking about grandparenting. And it's different to be a grandparent than a parent. In some ways, it's not as taxing, and in other ways, it's maybe more so, because you usually don't have a large number of kids to take care of when you're a parent, but you frequently do as grandparents. And we have a man with us today who knows whereof he speaks. His name is Kevin Harper, and he has dedicated his life to the subject of grandparenting, has made such a contribution. He's written books on the subject. He graduated from Baylor University and has been responsible for starting a number of organizations, and one of them is called the Grand Camp Program. Kevin, describe that as a place to start.
3: You know, it kind of started 18 years ago when, interestingly, the Christian Association of Christian Camps and Conferences here in Colorado Springs had asked me if we had ever thought about doing something for grandparents and grandkids. And at the time, we were running a lodge, a Christian retreat center up west of here. And we thought, no, I hadn't. But since I'm a grandfather, yeah, it makes sense. We'd love to be able to think about doing something like that. And so we thought to ourselves, what would we do with grandparents? Because we ourselves were new grandparents at the time, and we didn't even know what this grandparenting thing was all about. So we said, you know, we want to learn this as well. So let's bring some grandparents together with their grandkids and see if we can begin figuring out some things that we need to be talking about and experiencing together and dig into God's word together about this. So I started 18 years ago. We've had 17 years of actual grand camps that we've done.
1: And you got nine grandkids.
3: I have nine grandkids.
1: And you have been the executive director of the Christian Grandparenting Network.
3: Correct.
1: Is that still in existence?
3: It is still in existence.
1: And how does it function?
3: Well, our mission is really to build or champion a movement of Christian grandparents who are really intentional about their role as God has given to us in His Word, and are equipped with the tools necessary to do that and fulfill those roles, which means nurturing their grandchildren to walk in the truth, to wholeheartedly follow Christ, and to be able then to replicate that for the generation after them. So it's really all about teaching the next generations, Psalm 78.
1: Well, you've written a book now called Courageous Grandparenting, Unshakable Faith in a Broken World. I'd like to start with your title here. Why does it take courage to be a good grandparent?
3: You know, when we think about grandparenting, I run into grandparents all the time who say, well, I'm a good grandparent. You know, why do I need to come to your website or go to one of your seminars or your grand camp? I'm a good grandparent. I'm doing a good job. And by that, they usually mean, well, I'm having a good time with my grandkids.
1: And they love me, and they like me, and they love
3: me. They like coming to my house. I can fill them up with sugar. I can send them home, and you know, everything's good in the world.
1: Spoil them.
3: Yep, spoil them. And there's a time for that, isn't there? But when we start talking about, but do you understand that we have a responsibility to do more than that, to tell the next generations the praiseworthy deeds of God, to make sure that they understand who he is, they know what he's done in your life and in the generations previous to that, and are committed to walking in faith. It requires courage because the world we live in today says, that's all a bunch of hooey. Yeah. It requires courage to stand up and to say, this is the truth. Walk in it. And grandparents need courage also to own up to the responsibilities that we have had in the world being where it is today and the condition of this culture in which we live today, that our grandkids now have to navigate, and all the voices that are screaming out, no, this is what truth is. Oh, no, it doesn't matter what you believe. Just believe something. It takes courage to stand up in the face of all that.
1: It does. And, you know, I don't think there's ever been a time when the role of grandparenting was more important than it is today because of the pace at which we live. You know, parents are exhausted. Frequently, you have two breadwinners, and they're running 100 miles an hour, and they get home at night, and they're tired and exhausted. And it's very easy to let the years go by, and the children God has given you really don't know what it means to be a committed follower of Jesus Christ. And parents desperately need help with not only the raising of the kids, if they can be close enough to do that, but also to teach them. My mother and father were deeply committed to Christ. My dad was a minister, and they knew what it meant to teach me. I was an only child, but to teach me the things of Scripture and who Christ was. In fact, I learned to pray before I learned to talk because I heard my parents in their prayer life, and I tried to imitate it before I knew the meaning of the words. So they did a good job. But my point is that my grandmother on my father's side, we called her Little Mother, and my great-grandmother, Nanny, had an even greater impact on me spiritually because they talked about the Lord all the time and took me through the training that was necessary. And I feel sorry for parents out there who have parents of their own, you know, the grandparents, who don't understand that they have that responsibility to help with that most important task. Mm-hmm. And you're trying to encourage them to do that.
3: Oh, I think it's what God has asked us to do from the beginning of time. I mean, even in Deuteronomy 4, as Moses was delivering that final sermon before they went into the promised land, he said to them, only watch yourselves very closely and be careful to not forget the things that you have seen and heard, or let them slip from your heart. But teach them to your children's children. So there's a partnership, there's an alliance that God has always intended, I believe, to exist between parent and grandparent.
1: Yeah.
3: Because as you say, a parent can't do them by themselves. It's an overwhelming task to be out there by yourself as a parent and raise these kids. God didn't intend that to be. You know, unfortunately, the idea of a village raising your children has been grossly misstated by some people. But the fact of the matter is that it's true, isn't it, that it takes the family village to raise a child. And so that's what we're committed to, not only to say to grandparents, come alongside, but do everything you possibly can to make your adult children the greatest, most successful parents they could possibly be. You be the instrument for helping them succeed as parents, because they can't do it alone.
1: And your responsibility and what you're trying to do is to teach grandparents to be good grandparents.
3: To be courageous grandparents. That's right.
1: Yeah.
3: It is. And to be able to say, it starts with number one, coming to that place. I always think of Nehemiah, who here he was in a foreign land. He had never known his homeland except by the stories that had been told. And yet when the report came back on the condition of his homeland, he fell on his face and he wept.
1: Yeah.
3: I mean, he was just broken about what was going on there. But he didn't stop there. He fasted and he prayed, and then he repented and said, Lord, forgive my sin as well as the sins of my fathers. He accepted ownership. And then, after he had done all of that, he was able to stand up and say, okay, Lord, whatever you have laid on my heart, you know, that's what I'm going to do. As he later says in some of the later chapters, I did everything that the Lord laid on my heart. That's what we're saying to grandparents. Let's start at the place of humility and repentance, where we say, we're acknowledging that we messed up along the way.
1: Mm-hmm.
3: That's our responsibility. But you know what? We're not going to stay there, because God has a plan for us. So, Lord, whatever you lay on our heart, that's what we are going to do. That takes courage.
1: You referred earlier to the word intentional. What do you mean by that? When you say you want to teach grandparents to be intentional in their approach to their grandchildren.
3: I think we're intentional about what's important to us in life. And unfortunately, we have a lot of grandparents today who are more intentional about going to Leisureville and spending the rest of their lives fulfilling their bucket lists that they've made than in helping their grandchildren gain the kingdom. And so when I speak of intentionality, I'm talking about an intentionality that says, I have a responsibility to tell my grandchildren who the Lord is and what he has done. That's my responsibility, along with the parents. It's to reinforce, hopefully, what the parents are teaching. Yeah. But if they're not teaching it, I am. So intentionality says it's not just about having a good time with my grandchildren. I'm going to be intentional about being the voice of one crying in the wilderness and says, I'm preparing the way for you to know the Lord and to walk in his truth.
1: Well, give me an example of this. Suppose that you have a 5-year-old grandchild. They don't hold still very well. And you can't really sit them down and read the word to them. You can share verses with them and explain it, but they're fidgety and they're yawning and they're wanting to play. How do you begin to get the gospel, the good news, into the heart of that little boy or girl?
3: It's little things, I think, isn't it? I mean, Deuteronomy 6 applies to grandparents as much as it does to parents.
1: Well, you know, you're singing my song. I wrote a book called Legacy, Your Legacy, which is the greatest gift that you can give. And it comes right out of that that sixth chapter of Deuteronomy.
3: And I don't think it's any different for grandparenting than it is for parenting, do you, Doctor? I mean, after all, it's taking those moments of life, you know, whether we're walking in the way or, you know, we're sitting at home or we're rising up or we're lying down. We look at those moments as opportunities to speak into our children's lives. And so as a grandparent, for example, I say often to grandparents who come to our grand camp, one of the most powerful things that you can do for your children of any age is to speak blessing into their lives. So use those Deuteronomy 6 moments to find ways to speak words of blessing to them.
1: Let me say to our listeners, get that chapter and read it. You made reference to it a minute ago, but Moses gives this last speech. And that's the book of Deuteronomy. And that sixth chapter, he says what is important.
3: That's right.
1: He talks about when you get up in the morning, when you go for a walk, when you write it on your forehead, put it on your wrist, and write it on the doorpost of your house.
3: Impress it.
1: Yeah. In other words, it's not just, now I lay me down to sleep.
3: No.
1: It is talking about the Lord all day long.
3: It is. It is. And little things. I mean, even a child sitting in your lap, you know, and to be able to, you know, they're struggling with something that maybe they've had their feelings hurt, and to be able to speak to them, you know, I know that you're feeling hurt right now, but do you know I love you? And did you know that Jesus loves you too? Sing a little song to them, or read a Bible story, you know, from a children's Bible story book to them. Little things. Or, you know, Moses was given instructions by God to tell Aaron that he was to speak this blessing over the people of Israel so they would remember whose name they were associated with, their identity. Mm-hmm. You know, may the Lord bless you and keep you. May he make his face to shine upon you. May he be gracious unto you. That whole Aaronic blessing is so full of important little truths that I think we can begin communicating. But you see, if I'm not intentional, then I'm not looking for ways to communicate that truth.
1: You're not thinking about it.
3: No,
1: right.
3: It's just, okay, oh, I missed that opportunity. Shucks.
1: You know, when I was a little boy, I must have been 3. I was being tutored in what we're talking about here. And one day I was with my mother. Matter of fact, let me tell you, we found a box of memorabilia. My daughter went through it, and she found something my mother wrote about a day when I was 3 years old, and I fell and I hurt my hand. And I was wailing, and my mother said, "Have you talked to Jesus about it and ask him to take the pain away?" And I did. I got down and I prayed. I was really, talk about intentional. I wanted Jesus to heal my hurting hand. And when I finished, I went back to crying again. And she said, "Well, what did Jesus say?" And I said, "He said, I'm busy watering the flowers right now, but I'll help you when I can." That was my theology was a little weird, but I got the message.
3: You got the message clearly, yeah.
1: But you can do it through everyday events like that.
3: What else have we got, really?
1: Yeah.
3: I mean, those are the things God has given to us, those moments in time. But if I'm not intentional, I'm going to be intentional about lesser things.
1: Yeah.
3: So as a grandfather, especially, I think it's harder for us as men sometimes to be intentional about those kinds of things. We think, that's grandma's job.
1: Yeah.
3: Or mom's job. And I believe that grandfathers out there need to hear this, that if you are not intentional about speaking these truths into your kids' lives, looking for those small moments of life that turn out to be so big sometimes, you know, like Jesus watering the flowers, you know, but he'll get to it. we miss out on those opportunities. And down the road, we'll look back with regret instead of being able to look back and say, "Wow, look what the Lord did and things I never even imagined he would do through me.
1: Another illustration from my experience, I was 5 years old. And I was with my great-grandmother, and I told you she took advantage of every opportunity. And we were in the backyard, and World War II was coming. I didn't know that, but she did. And the two of us were in the backyard, and a plane, a fighter plane, went over. And she looked up at that plane, and she said, "Oh, my." She said, "We need to pray for that pilot up there." And I said, "Why? Is the plane going to crash?" And she said, "No, but there's a man up there that Jesus knows and he loves, and he probably has a family, and we need to pray for his safety." She was thinking about combat, but she used that opportunity to tell me I need to be sensitive to pray for a man flying a plane. And it was one of those Deuteronomy 6 moments where she took advantage of that time, that moment, to tell me something about what we believe. Hmm. And I wish that I had remembered to thank her before she died. I remembered it, But
3: I'm sure she's looking down from heaven today and saying, thank you, Lord, for letting me be part of that life.
1: Yeah, because she lived it every day, and that's what we need to do.
3: You know, Dr. Dobson, you mentioned something I think is very important. That's this issue of prayer. We want to talk about intentionality.
1: Yeah.
3: I don't think there's anything I can think of that we need to be more intentional about than that. We sometimes think that it's all about, you know, doing all of these little things with our kids and taking them on special events and such like that. And those are important. But I remember when my grandparents were still alive, and I remember many times being over at their home, mom and dad and my siblings, and we were out playing in the yard. But we would come around, and I'd peer in the front door, and here's grandma and grandpa on their knees praying. And I remember those things sticking in my mind. And my grandmother many times saying to me, you know, just like your grandmother did, you know, Kevin, we need to talk to Jesus about this. Let's not let this go as just, well, we'll have to see what happens. But let's talk to Jesus about this, and to kneel right there with grandma and have her pray over whatever this particular situation
1: was. Well, you were a blessed child.
3: I was totally blessed by that. And those are the images that I have. And I realize they may not have been thinking intentionality, but their lives were so intentional about Jesus and their devotion to him and their relationship with him that prayer was just a part of their lives. I think there's a lot of opportunities for us as grandparents to impact our children's lives, even in those difficult circumstances where we've got children who may be hostile to the faith, who may not even want us to be around our grandchildren. But it's amazing what God can do through prayer. And I would really say that if there's anything that we were going to be intentional about, that would be number one.
1: Your book is really a how-to book, isn't it?
3: It's a challenge, really, first of all, to understand who we are and our responsibility, and then it's a how-to. Yes.
1: The title of it, again, is Courageous Grandparenting, Unshakable Faith in a Broken World. Boy, that's beautifully said. And the author is Kevin Harper, who's here with us today. And if there is one message that you want to convey to parents, we've only got about a minute left.
3: Okay.
1: What rises to the top?
3: I suppose it would be this. We must understand that we all leave a legacy. The question before us is, are we going to leave one that matters? Are we going to leave a legacy, as Max Lucado says, that outlives you for eternity, not just a legacy? And so I would say to grandparents, you will leave a legacy. Now it's your choice to decide what kind of a legacy you're going to leave. Are you going to leave a legacy that points a child to Christ and to what it means to walk in the truth and the joy and delight of that? Or are you going to point them to, it's all about barn building?
1: Yeah.
3: You know, I'm just building my barns and I'm getting my stuff and it's all about what's here on earth. There's too much at stake, grandparents, for us to risk leaving the wrong legacy.
1: That is beautifully said. Our time is gone. There is more in this book for us to talk about.
3: All right.
1: Let's do it again next time.
3: I'd love to.
1: Okay.
2: 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And keep in mind, Grandparents' Day is coming up this Sunday. Well, I'm Roger Marsh, and on behalf of all of us here at Family Talk and the Dr. James Dobson Family Institute, thanks so much for joining us today. Be sure to tune in again next time for part two of our conversation on the National Grandparents' Day of Prayer. It's coming up right here on the next edition of Dr. James Dobson's Family Talk, the voice you trust for the family you love. 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
4: This is what the child said. Grandmothers don't have to do anything except to be there. They're old, so they shouldn't play hard or run. It is enough if they drive us to the market where the pretend horse is and to have lots of dimes ready. Or if they take us for walks, they should slow down past things like pretty leaves and caterpillars. Everybody should try to have a grandmother because they are the only grown-ups who have time. How's that for sheer wisdom from the pen of a child? Not only has this young author given us a marvelous picture of a loving grandmother, but she tells us in a few short words what children are really looking for. An adult who fully recognizes the finer things of life.
2: For more information, visit drdobsonminute.org.
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8: God has given us the Ten Commandments. Let me tell you some of them. You shall not have any other gods before him. You shall not take the name of the Lord in vain. You shall not lie. You shall not steal. You shall not commit adultery. Every one of us have broken those commandments. And the Bible says, if you offend in one point of the law, you're guilty of all of it. So you have to take responsibility for your sin. I heard about a gorilla named Coco that knew sign language. Another interesting thing about Coco is she loved cats. So she had a few cats as pets. And one day, Coco the gorilla, that knows sign language, got upset about something and ripped the sink off the wall of her pen that she was living in. Just ripped that sink right off the wall. Someone came in and they signed to Coco, "Why did you do this?" And Coco signed back, "The cat did it." We do the same thing. It's not my fault. I'm not responsible. It's the way I was raised. It's my childhood. It's the fault of my teacher. It's the fault of my boss. It's the fault of my dog. It's the fault of the cat. I have to admit that I have sinned. Every sinner needs a savior. And Jesus is the savior of the world. Jesus will save you from your sin.
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0: It's the Nightlight, and we are halfway through the 1 o'clock hour this morning. 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
1: Paul, instead of bolting or finding comfort or dressing for his wounds, he goes and ministers to this guy who needs help. And in that, Paul gets help himself.
2: Pastor Brett Metter with an acronym for JOY: Jesus, Others, and You.
1: That's the answer. I think Paul and Silas were able to endure. What would make a person not feel that suffering, that pain? They had their eyes on something bigger, something more powerful. Instead of focusing on themselves, they focused on what the Lord wanted them to do.

0: After being beaten and wrongly imprisoned, Paul and Silas responded in a somewhat unexpected way with praises to God. Their worship became the setting for a miraculous earthquake, opening not just the jail door, but creating an opening for the jailer and his household to hear the gospel and come to faith in Jesus. Pastor Brett Metter shares their example in today's Word.
1: Here in Acts chapter 16, we see Paul and Silas on Paul's second missionary journey now, and Paul's got a new compadre in Silas. And so Paul and Silas, they head out on the second missionary journey. Now, they land on the coast of Europe there and in a place called Philippi of Macedonia. One particular woman comes on the scene, and she's sort of got this darkness about her. And she's kind of the city sorceress. But we also find out she's demon-possessed. In fact, there's men of the town, they're sort of owning this woman as sort of their own way to make money. They use this woman's, you know, fortune-telling and her demonic possession. They use it to get money off of tourists that come in. And so what happens? Paul turned to this woman and he cast the demon out of her. No longer demon-possessed. And she's perfectly whole. You're like, oh, that's great. It is. But here's the problem. The men of Philippi are immediately angered. Why? Well, they're the masters of this demon-possessed girl. They cared nothing for the girl, only for their ability to exploit her demonic possession for money. So they go to the officials, the magistrates of Philippi, and say, hey, these two guys, these Jews, very anti-Semitic kind of wording, these Jews are messing up our city and stirring up trouble. Is that what they were doing? They weren't stirring up trouble. They were helping some poor woman who was demon-possessed. They were just doing good stuff. Well, the magistrates said, they are, huh? And so they grabbed Paul and Silas, and they ripped all their clothes off of them. And then they beat them, whipped them with stripes. Probably the same kind of whip they would have whipped Jesus with. That's what these Romans did at that time. Then they put them into the prison there. And what did Paul and Silas do with the time they had? Well, that's where we come to our scripture here I wanted to show you. Acts 16:25. Right after they're put in fast in the stocks, it says, and at midnight, Paul and Silas prayed and sang praises unto God, and the prisoners heard them. And suddenly there was a great earthquake, so that the foundations of the prison were shaken. And immediately all the doors were opened, and everyone's bands were loosed. What a miraculous, amazing story. What happens? Well, the jailer of the prison, who was given the charge to keep the prison, he's a Roman soldier, but basically he's in trouble now because all the prisoners are free. So the story we're going to read as it goes on, he grabs his sword and he's going to stick himself through like Harry Carey kind of thing, going to kill himself. And Paul and Silas run in and say, hey, wait, we're all here. Don't kill yourself. And the prison keeper, he's shaken like a leaf, and he runs and gets a torch and runs into the nighttime in the darkness with a torch. And he looks at Paul and all the prisoners, and he falls down at Paul and Silas's feet. And he says, what must I do to be saved? And I love it. Paul says, believe on the name of the Lord Jesus Christ and thou shalt be saved and your family. And the guy believed, and his family came to believe, and they all got baptized. The Bible says they got saved that night. Paul preached this amazing sermon to this guy, short one sentence, you know, believe in the Lord Jesus Christ and you will be saved. But there's some things about this story I think it's worth noting, and I want us to notice and pray about it if you would. And we'll start with point number one. I want you to see the power of prayer and praise, the power of prayer and praise. Instead of feeling depressed or angry, they made a decision to pray and sing praises to God. Anyone can be happy in pleasant circumstances. That's normal for us. But real joy comes only, I think, from the person of Jesus Christ, which is within us, Christ in you, your hope of glory. And it's a gift that's available to Christians wherever you are, in whatever circumstances you are. You could be in the worst time of your life, but the Lord will say, I will be your joy. The joy of the Lord is my strength. And it's a gift to Christians. Instead of cursing men, you can bless God. Wouldn't it be great if some of you that like to curse our political leaders or curse the situation that we're in, or instead of cursing all of that, what if we said, let's praise and give glory to the most high and blessed God? And I love how Paul and Silas sing praises. Would you think Paul and Silas, are they wimpy men? Did you know in the Bible that some of the biggest singers that are men are the toughest guys in the Bible? The problem is men often wrongly think that worship and singing songs of praise is a sissy behavior. But in the Bible, that's not the case. I dare any of you to get to heaven and walk up to David, who was a musician, a minstrel. He strummed harps and sang songs and wrote hundreds and hundreds of songs. And he was a worship leader. I dare you to walk up to his face and say, "You're a wimpy worship leader." Because in addition to leading worship, David, does anybody remember his death toll on the battlefield? Tens of thousands. The women would literally dance in the streets singing, "David has killed tens of thousands in battle." David went and slew a giant when he was a kid with a slingshot. David was made a Navy SEAL team guy look like a wimp. I love that about that. I love that there's strong men that are worship leaders. And the reason I love that is because some of you guys think that worship, you men, is for the sissies. "Well, I'm not going to lift my hands. That's what girls do at church." Now, why do I say that about girls? I do think women have a much greater natural proclivity to worship the Lord and to passionately worship God, which is something we men could take a lesson from. Having a worshipful heart is something a good godly man will do. And so I'm kind of challenging the brothers, because Paul and Silas, what do? They're not wimps. They've just been bloodied and beaten by a whole city, and now they're just singing praises to God. I found it to be amazingly powerful to sing praise and worship when you're most angry or most upset. It's hard to stay angry and upset. It's so easy to pout or be bummed or depressed when things are not great. But there's power in prayer and in praise. And that's what Paul and Silas employ. And this is all through the Bible. This isn't just this one story. David, his whole town was wiped out by the Amalekites. While David and his army were off fighting other battles, they took their women and their children and took them in to be slaves, the Amalekites. Well, David gets back to his town and his men see that their homes are totally burned to the ground and their families are taken, and they get mad at David. "David, you had us fighting our other battles when we should have been home and defending our own families." And they thought how they were going to kill David. Well, David, does anybody know what he did at that moment? The Bible says, "And David encouraged himself

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2: I wonder if you have a sleepless night, you're troubled by what's going on in your life, and you can't sleep, and you can sit there and try to sleep, sleep, and you can't sleep. Or you can sing some songs in the night. Have you ever thought about that? What if you went and prayed, got out of bed, fix a cup of coffee or hot cocoa or tea, and just say some prayers, and maybe, you know, sing unto the Lord in the middle of the night. Give that a try. You might be shocked at the power of praise. It's all throughout the Bible. Praise and worship, big part. Quickly, just two more observations. Number two on the list, not only the power of prayer and praise, but to keep my alliteration of P's going, Paul's prison becomes a pulpit. When you're in trouble and people that are secular, godless, uncaring people that don't care about you, but they see you go through trouble, your own trials, do you realize that that can be a pulpit that is powerful? You see, Paul and Silas have just been beaten and whipped, and they're in bondage in the chains and the fetters and all that. But suddenly Paul's broken free, and the first thing he does is uses his trouble and witnesses to the unbeliever, the prison jailer. What must I do to be saved? And instead of bolting, running for his life, I mean, if I were Paul and Silas and the gate swung open and my chains fell off, I'd be like, let's get out of Dodge or Philippi in this case. We're run for our lives and be free. Man, they don't. In fact, not only do Paul and Silas stick around, but all the prisoners stick around. That's odd. Why? They're watching Paul stop the jailer from killing himself, and then the guy falls down and gets saved. And I have a hunch that many of those other guys got saved too. When you're depressed, when you're going through hard times and difficulty, people see you going through cancer or the loss of a job or your girlfriend dumped you or you're going through difficult things, do you realize that that could be a powerful place to preach? Your prison becomes a pulpit if you're ready to be used by the Lord in your darkest hour. I love this. Some of you think, well, I don't know, I'm not a preacher. Do you see how easy what Paul had to do? Paul didn't have to memorize the scriptures. The guy said, what must I do to be saved? Now, by the way, if you're one of those people that say, Brett, you just preach a cheap grace. I always hate when people say that because cheap grace is the dumbest thing. It's an oxymoron. Cheap grace. What they're saying is, Brett, you just say you're saved by grace through faith and you don't have to do, you know, things to be holy, and you have to, there's more to it than that. There's more to it than just accepting Christ. Well, if you've carefully read your Bible, even Peter in chapter 15, Peter said, we've tried by the rules and the laws, but none of us have been saved by that. Why are we putting this burden on them? We're saved just like they are. And it's by faith in Jesus Christ through his grace that we're saved. And Peter said that, and he was right. Paul would say it like this, same thing, really, Ephesians 2:8. You're saved by grace through faith, not of yourselves. It's a gift from God, not of works, lest any man should boast. And that same cheap grace person will come and say, and you can't just say a prayer and be saved after a service and accept Jesus and be saved. There's more to it than that. You gotta be baptized. Or you got to do this. As soon as they say you got to do something else, you're already off course. And how do I know that? This is a good example right here. What happens? You know, notice this. Paul doesn't even say repent. Now, here's a trick question for you. For a person to be saved, is repentance required? For a person to get to a place to where they want to accept Christ, yes, repentance. That's why the Bible says repent and then be baptized. Repent and be saved. Repentance is something we all need to get to a place. But can I just say, repentance isn't what saves you. But repentance is what gets you to a place where you realize, I'm a sinner in need of salvation. It's acknowledging your sin before God. It's changing your mind and your direction, saying, I repent and I change what I believe about my sin. And that's when you're now ready to be saved. And you're not saved by your repentance, but your repentance brings you to a place where you're ready to be saved. But salvation is not by repentance. Salvation is once you repent, and then the saving work is when you confess with your mouth. This is Romans 10, verse 9 and 10. If you confess with your mouth and believe in your heart the Lord Jesus Christ, you shall be saved. Why didn't Paul say to the Philippian jailer, why did he say, repent and believe on the Lord Jesus?

0: Christ and you will be saved. Because he was already fallen down saying, what must I do to be saved? Like, he's already there. And that's the place a person needs to get to. Repent. That's why repentance is important. But Paul didn't say repent because he's already broken. He's a broken man asking, how do I get saved? He's got him right where he wants him. So be careful on that repentance thing. Some people say, you got to repent, which, and then they'll translate that means you got to stop drinking and stop chewing and got to stop. No. Believe on the Lord Jesus Christ and you shall be saved, period. Saved by grace, not by your works. And some would say, Paul's preaching a cheap grace. Nope. Paul would later say, should we continue in sin and let grace abound? Paul would say, God forbid. But that's a different argument. When you're saved, you'll see good works in a person who's truly saved. That's the byproduct of salvation. Well, that's the point. Paul's prison becomes a pulpit, and I love his sermon. Paul's prison becomes a pulpit. Number three, and finally on our list, notice Paul putting people before his own problems. He's already been beaten, bloodied, whipped, tortured. And instead of just bolting and nursing his wounds, he says, I'm going to stop and I'm going to help this person that's in trouble, this jailer who's doomed. I'm going to help him out. And he gets saved. And then we read where he and his family goes and gets baptized and Paul gets all bandaged up. It's almost like Paul gets the help that he needs because he's focusing on the needs of others. This is what the Bible tells us to do, to not focus on ourselves. This world says focus on yourself. It's all about yourself. Take a selfie. Bible says deny thy selfie. Well, it says deny thyself. Hey, if you want to be the most miserable person on the planet, just focus on yourself. It's so wrong. The world tries to argue self-esteem, love yourself. That's the dumbest thing. The Bible says, you know what the Bible says? No man ever hated his own flesh. And the lady's like, amen. No man has ever hated his own flesh. No, you got to go with the mankind there. No part of mankind ever really hated his own flesh. The Bible says, but nourishes his flesh and cares for it. We're self-centered. But the Bible teaches the opposite. Deny yourself. Take up your cross and follow Christ. I love how Paul is not worried about himself. In fact, Paul even said, I don't even count my life dear to myself. I don't care about my life. I'm willing to lay down my life. And so here we see this in action. Paul, instead of bolting or finding comfort or dressing for his wounds, he goes and ministers to this guy who needs help. And in that, Paul gets help himself. It's amazing how when you focus on your own problems, how much your problems, if you focus on it, it just brings more pain and suffering. Have any of you ever hurt yourself, like cut yourself, but you didn't know you cut yourself and you're like, you see blood and you're like, where's this blood coming from? And then as soon as you find your cut, you're like, ow. Have you ever done that? It's like you didn't even feel it. You're like, where's the blood coming from? And then all you see it, like, and it just starts stinging right then and there. What's going on there? It makes you realize how much of this is actually mental. There's a mental part of this. I'm not saying it's not unreal, but man, I remember this. This was a weird story. I was a senior in high school and my buddy, best friend Cam and I were in a construction. We were working carpentry and construction during the summer to try to earn a few extra bucks. Well, I grew up using skill saws and chainsaws. My dad taught me safety. And from the time I was like 7 years old, and every day I'd hear my dad warning me how that saw wants to chop your leg off. So I was always very careful with saws and stuff like that. Well, my buddy Cam wasn't raised with such a situation. He didn't know. He had a practice, I didn't realize this, of, you know, cutting something and then he'd rest the saw on his leg. Well, anyway, he was ripping some plywood and I was over, you know, doing some other stuff about 20 feet away and all of a sudden I heard the saw going, hey, all of a sudden, ching! The blade came to an immediate stop and I thought, uh-oh. I walk over and Cam's there and he's like, oh, Brett, I ripped my pant leg and my Levi's are ruined. And I was like, oh, man, I'm glad it's just his Levi's. Whew. And sure enough, after a minute, all of a sudden, his pants just started turning bright red. And we opened up the pant leg. I got a utility knife and cut it open. And a whole flap of skin was laying, like it was a big C cut. It was just laying there. Now, good news, I had just had first aid in high school. So I flapped the skin back over and put direct pressure and we stopped the bleeding. I stuck him in my Volkswagen and we raced to the hospital. He didn't even know that he cut it. He thought he ripped his pant leg. Now you say, Brett, what's your point? My point is this, I think that's true physiologically. There's something in the human body that makes that happen, which is kind of actually kind of cool. But there's also something, I think, in the spiritual part of the human that says, when you focus on your pain and you're looking at your problems, you're going to feel more pain and more misery. But if you take your eyes off of your problem, instead of staring at your wound and your trouble, and put your eyes on Jesus and say, Lord, what would you have me to do? When you're depressed, when you're bummed out, when you're hurting and suffering, there's 10 things you need to do. Number one, find someone who's hurting and miserable, unsaved, and just go and love on them and care for them and share the gospel with them. Number two, do that 9 more times. Because that's the answer. I think Paul and Silas were able to endure. I think the Christian martyrs, with smiles on their faces as rocks are hitting them in the head, with joy as they're sizzling on big iron grids, what would make a person not feel that suffering, that pain? They had their eyes on something bigger, something more powerful. And they, instead of focusing on themselves, they focused on what the Lord wanted them to do. Oftentimes, I think that is to care for others. It's not about you. The world says it's all about you. Love yourself. But the Bible says deny yourself. In fact, you know, Romans chapter 12, verse 10 says, be kindly affectioned one to another with brotherly love in honor, preferring one another. That's just the King James way of saying, put everybody else in front of you. Don't love yourself first. Love everybody else. The old acronym is true. It's Jesus, others, and then you. It's not you, others, and Jesus. That'd be Yaj. It's joy, Jesus, others, and you. And that's the way to go. Man, that's what the Bible says. So some massive lessons that we have here, Acts chapter 16. First of all, don't forget the power of prayer and praise. And I challenge you, particularly you men of the church. Let's be men of worship and prayer and of praise. Let's lead the charge in that. That's where the victory is won. Number two, Paul's prison becomes a pulpit. Look at your bondage and troubles and trials and challenges to be a chance to preach the good news of the gospel. And then thirdly, Paul putting people before his own problems. Let's do that as well. Now, those are challenging things for us to work on. But if you're not a Christian and you've yet to accept Christ, you're like the jailer. You need to come to a place of repentance where you know you're sinful and you're doomed because of your sin. But when you repent of your sin, then you're at that place where you can say, I need to be forgiven of my sin. And how do you do that? Well, you got to believe Jesus. Not just believe in Jesus. Satan believes in Jesus. But you got to believe Jesus, what he said. He said, you know, I died on the cross for the sins of the world. And when you accept Christ and believe that he died and that he rose again, why do I have to believe that he rose again? Because that was the one thing he said, I'll prove that what I'm saying is true. If you crucify this body 3 days later, I'll raise it up. And that'll be the proof positive that I am the one who can save the world from sin. So repent, accept and believe and be saved. You'll know that your sins are forgiven.
1: 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But first, let me tell you a little bit more about Brett Manner. 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Well, before we go now, here again is Pastor Brett Manner with a brief word of prayer.
0: Well, Lord, we're thankful for so great a salvation. We read the story, Lord, and we're challenged. Forgive us for being wimpy. Forgive us for focusing on our little problems and not keeping our eyes on you. Give us the faith of some of these early saints, the martyrs and the saints that were suffering. Lord, we feel like we're suffering when the drive-thru is taking 30 seconds too long. And we think we're suffering because somebody said something about us or we're troubled at work. But Lord, I pray that instead we just rejoice and be people of prayer. Lord, may the battle be won by you, Lord. You tell us the battle belongs to the Lord. So bless these your people as we go our way today. Fill us up with your word. Bless, we pray in Jesus' name. Amen.
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2: Clear out there for the wee hours of the morning. Our low near 55 degrees. We're going to maintain dry weather for the rest of the week. Increasing sun on Tuesday, the high upper 70s. We're right around 85 on Wednesday with some sun. Back into the upper 70s on Thursday. Fair weather here. And then closer to 70 on Friday. Small wind chance for rain Saturday. I'm meteorologist Jennifer Naramore on KPDQ.
3: I'm Ruth Kramer with Mission Network News. As Russian drones continue to strike Ukraine, Dan Mealy with Horizons International says ministry continues behind the barrage.
4: We've seen the impact on the immediacy of humanitarian aid. That will still go on, but really it's all this other stuff. It's the long term. How do you support families that have been broken up? How do you find encouragement for people who've lost?
3: Partnering with a local church, Horizons ministers through counseling services, evangelistic meetings, and children's camps because our families, the repercussions of war are immense.
4: You've got the trauma and the counseling. You've got families who've had lives completely altered and now trying to rebuild.
3: The gospel is foundational for every rebuilding effort.
4: We can obviously preach at events, but we can also just share Christ with people in a daily program or a children's camp, whatever it is. Again, the love of Christ demonstrated to them in real time.
3: Find your place in the story at missionnews.org. And war takes its toll on the men who fight it. But Jewish believers are stepping into the pain to offer a God of peace. Pastor Israel Pakhtar says Beit Hillel congregation came together with churches around Israel to build up men who were torn down by war.
5: To see men with tears in their eyes, sharing their challenges, asking for prayer, and praying for others was really, really beautiful to see.
3: 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Pakhtar says that men are struggling with fighting for months and then coming back home to their wife, kids, and grocery store runs. Israel's Collective Action for Resilience says a third of couples are talking about divorce.
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3: 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I'm Ruth Kramer.
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0: I'm Mike Lee. 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And now it's time for Raul Reese with Somebody Loves You on 93.9 KPDQ.
1: It's really important to understand that God the Father sent His Son and God the Son sent the Holy Spirit so that we can function in the body of Christ in these last days. So that God can do exactly what He desires to do in me and working through my life. I'm just the vessel, and He's the master potter. He can do whatever He wants with the clay.

0: Welcome to Somebody Loves You Radio, the Bible teaching ministry of Raul Reese in Diamond Bar, California. It's good to have you along today for our continuing focus on living a Spirit-filled life. In today's message, Raul will challenge you to take an honest look at your own life to see if you fully surrendered to God and have committed to following the leading of His Holy Spirit. You'll see that your words, actions, and even your goals will change as you allow Him to transform you and direct your steps. With the message, The Power of the Holy Spirit in the Believer, here is Raul Reese in the book of Acts, chapter 1.
1: All of a sudden, Jesus Himself is coming along. He's coming to the end of His life, to the end of His ministry. And when you read John chapter 13, 14, 15, 16, and 17, the last five chapters of the Gospel of John, in those five chapters, 13 through 17, He speaks a last week to His disciples. He begins to prepare them for His absence and the replacement of Himself with the Holy Spirit. Listen to what Luke says to us in our text this morning, Acts chapter 1, verse 4 and 5. Let's read it and then we'll expound on this. He says, "And being assembled together with the disciples, Jesus, He commanded them not to depart from Jerusalem, but to wait for the promise of the Father, which He said, 'You have heard from Me, for John truly baptized you with water, but you shall be baptized with the Holy Spirit not many days from now.'" Notice what He's telling them. You guys, you need to wait to be empowered. If you're going to live in this world, you need the power of the Holy Spirit. Because where they're heading, man, they're going to be prosecuted, they're going to be persecuted, they're going to be defamed, and they're going to be killed. Except for one, John the Beloved. And another one, Judas, will kill himself. He'll commit suicide. But the rest of them, they're going to die horrible deaths. And they would never be able to do it apart from the Holy Spirit's power. Nobody can. So the Holy Spirit is very important in the life of the believer. I want to ask you a question today as I ask myself that question. Who is governing your life today? Satan? Your passions? Your desires? Or is it the Holy Spirit? Because that makes a real division from the natural man, the carnal man, and the spiritual man. Because when you come to that experience of being born again of the Holy Spirit, even if you're carnal or you're spiritual, if you really have come to Jesus Christ, guess what? You can get away with your flesh, desires, or sin in your life. You can't. The Holy Spirit convicts you. He came to convict the world of sin, righteousness, and judgment. John chapter 16, verse 7 through 11. He says He came to convict the world of sin. Why? Because we missed the mark. Of righteousness, because by faith I can repent and come to Jesus Christ. And He says what? Of sin, righteousness, and of judgment. And judgment, why? Because the devil already is being judged by Jesus Christ. He has no power in me or through me. I'm in the light. He's in the darkness. When you walk into a room, it's pitch dark. You can stumble and hit walls and hit furniture, and you can get hurt. But what you need to do is find the switch. And when you get to the switch, if you turn it on, what happens? The darkness disappears. That's what happens when you're born again. The darkness is no longer there. The light rules very brightly. And that's really something that each one of us needs not only to know, we need to understand it. Paul the Apostle, in speaking to the Roman church in chapter 8, 1 through 4, speaks to them concerning the power of the flesh and the power of the Spirit. He says this, "Therefore, there is no condemnation to those who are in Christ Jesus, who do not walk according to the flesh, but according to the Spirit. For the law of the Spirit is life in Christ Jesus, has made me free from the law of sin and death. For what the law could never do in that it was weak through the flesh, God did it by sending his only son, Jesus Christ, in the likeness of sinful flesh. And on account of sin, he condemned sin in the flesh, that the righteousness requirement of the law might be fulfilled in us who do not walk according to the flesh, but according to the Holy Spirit. Notice the difference. Walking in the flesh, there's no power. Walking in the Spirit, oh yeah, a lot of power. A lot of power God gives to us. That's why in Acts chapter 1, verse 8, the promise was given to the church. He said this, but you shall receive power when the Holy Spirit has come upon you. There's a third preposition in the Greek. You see, back in John chapter 14, with, in, now, upon. Epi, it comes upon you, has come upon you, then you shall be martyrs, witnesses to me in Jerusalem, in all of Judea, all of Samaria, and unto the ends of the earth, the four corners of the earth. You become a witness wherever you go. Why? Because of the Holy Spirit. And studying the New Testament, going back to the Old Testament, you go back to the book of Joel and the minor prophets there in the Old Testament. And in the book of Joel, the prophet Joel says to us in chapter 2, again, notice, in verse 28 to 32, way before Jesus ever came, way before the Holy Spirit was ever given, the promise was given, listen, almost 1,000 years before Jesus ever came. That God was going to empower not only Christ, but he was going to empower us in the last days with the Holy Spirit. The Holy Spirit has been here 1,900 years already. He said this, and it shall come to pass afterwards that I will pour out my Holy Spirit on all flesh. Your sons, your daughters shall prophesy. Your old men shall dream dreams. Your young men shall see visions. And also on my handmaids or my men servants and my maid servants, I will pour out my spirit on those days. And I will show you wonders in the heavens and the earth, blood, fire, pillars of smoke. The sun shall be turned into darkness, the moon into blood. Before the coming of the great awesome day of the Lord, and it shall come to pass that whoever calls on the name of the Lord shall be saved. For in Mount Zion and in Jerusalem, there shall be a deliverance, as the Lord has said, among the remnant whom the Lord calls. Joel was talking to us about the last days before the great tribulation would ever come. That God in those days would be what? Baptizing people with his Holy Spirit. It's been here 1900 years. One of these days, the Holy Spirit will be taken, according to Paul in 2 Thessalonians chapter 2. Once the presence of the real church of Jesus Christ is taken out of the way at the rapture of the church, the Holy Spirit's presence will not be upon the earth. It will be like the Old Testament days, only on certain people. Read your Bibles. The tribulation people will not have the Holy Spirit. They'll be like the Old Testament saints. They have to believe by faith without anything to see. So it's really important that we understand that here God, through the Holy Spirit, is giving us insight to what he desires from each one of us individually. So the promise is to who? To those that believe in Jesus Christ, according to Acts 1, 4 through 5. Then in Joel chapter 2:28, the Father says that in the last days, he would pour out his Holy Spirit upon all flesh. Nobody will be without excuse. And then the Holy Spirit would come and empower the church with great power. Acts 1:8 said that. And then second point is the work of the Holy Spirit among believers. What does it do? Number one, it regenerates a person. Remember Jesus speaking to Nicodemus in John chapter 3:3, when he came among the Nicodemus, the reason I bring him up is because he was a Pharisee. In the Pharisees of that time, there were 6,000 members. And Nicodemus was one of the 72 that came not by day, he snuck out by night and asked Jesus, what must I do to inherit eternal life? And Jesus says, you must be born again of the Holy Spirit. You must. It's not through infant baptism. It's not through adult baptism. It's not by joining a church and signing a piece of paper. It's not by giving money to a church. It is only by the supernatural power of the Holy Spirit of regeneration, being born again of the Holy Spirit, that a person can enter heaven. Think of how many of our loved ones have never been regenerated. Think of people that you know, they go to church every Sunday, but they're never regenerated by the Holy Spirit. That means that when you're regenerated by the Holy Spirit, there is a definitely change in your life, in attitude, supernaturally. That's why Paul in 2 Corinthians 5:17 says, therefore, if any man or woman becomes a Christian, all things are passed away. Behold, everything has become brand new. Brand new. 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Everything we do is new. We're not the same people. We may look the same, but we're not the same people. That's what makes a difference in regeneration.
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1: Secondly, the Holy Spirit indwells the believer. He's not outside, He's inside of you. He lives in you. That's why in Romans chapter 8, 11, he says, but if the Spirit of God who raised Jesus Christ from the dead is dwelling in you, he who raised Christ from the dead will also give life to your mortal bodies through the Spirit of God who is dwelling in you. Where is his home? Your heart. Thirdly, he came to anoint you. The anointing of the Holy Spirit. In 1 John chapter 2, verse 20 to 21, he says, but you have an anointing from the Holy One, and you know all things. I have not written to you because you don't know the truth, but because you know it, and that no lie is of the truth. The anointing of the Holy Spirit supernaturally is given to each one of us that are born again by the Holy Spirit of God. Very important. That's what makes the difference. And then he is also the baptizer. He baptizes believers with the Holy Spirit. Remember on the day of Pentecost, they were all sitting in one place. And then all of a sudden, a sound from heaven came like wind blowing. And there were what? Kind of like a picture of tongues, of flaming tongues over their heads. And they were all baptized of the Holy Spirit. And they were all speaking in tongues. And they were all saying what? Glorifying God. Including the mother of Jesus, Mary. The Holy Spirit. And then the Holy Spirit is the one that guides us in our lives. We need to be careful how we're guided. He says in John 16:13, he says, however, when he, the Holy Spirit of truth, has come, he will guide you into all truth, for he will not speak of his own authority, but whatever he listens to, he will speak, and he will tell you even of things to come. He's the one that gives us information. When we pray, when we spend time before the Lord. And then he said that he's also the sanctifier, the one that sets people apart. In Romans 15:16, he says, that I might be a minister of Jesus Christ to the Gentiles, ministering the gospel of God, Paul says, that the offering of the Gentiles might be acceptable, and notice, sanctified by the Holy Spirit. set apart by the Holy Spirit of God. And then I like the next one. It bears witness as a believer. The Holy Spirit, Romans 8:6. For to be carnally minded is death, but to be spiritually minded in life is to what? To have peace in your life. And then you know what? When you're feeling bad and you're going through a trial, or you're going through somebody's death, or you know you feel bummed out, guess what he's there for to do? He's there to comfort you. He's the comforter. Paracletus, the one that will comfort you in your needs. In John 14, 16, and 26, he said this, and I will pray to the Father, Jesus said, and I will give you another helper that he may abide with you forever, the Spirit of truth, which the world cannot receive, because it neither sees him nor knows him, but you know him, for he dwells with you and will be in you. Notice that. He dwells with you and is in you. He says, I will not leave you as orphans. I will come to you. And then verse 26, but the helper, the Holy Spirit, whom the Father will send in my name, he will teach you all things. And check this out. And bring all things to your remembrance as that I ever said to you. So when you read the Bible, you study the Bible, and for weeks and months go by, and even years, the Word of God is always there in your brain, in the computer, and then guess what happens? It gets backed up, and when you need it, it comes up. The Holy Spirit. He's the one that has it for us. And then you know what it does? It brings joy to the life of the believer. In Romans 14, 17, he says, for the kingdom of God is not eating or drinking, but it's righteousness and peace and joy in the Holy Spirit of God. That's the Christian life. I like the next one, because the next one is used all over the place. He's a discerner. He gives you discernment from Satan, false teachers, false prophets. When something is not right, the Holy Spirit warns you. In 1 John chapter 4, 1, he says, beloved, do not believe every spirit, but test the spirits whether they are of God, because many false prophets have gone out into the world. By this you know the Spirit of God, that every spirit that confesseth that Jesus Christ has come in the flesh is of God. Talk to the Mormons. Talk to the Jehovah Witnesses. Talk to the Unitarians. Talk to any cult and ask him, did Jesus Christ come in the flesh? You know what they'll say? No. Then what does he say? Check this out. He says, and every spirit that does not confess that Jesus Christ has come in the flesh is not of God, and this is the spirit of the Antichrist. Wow. And what else? What you have heard was coming, and now already it's in the world. You are of God, little children, and have overcome them, because he who is in you is greater than he who is in the world. Satan has nothing to do in my life. Why? Greater is he that is in me, Jesus Christ, the Holy Spirit. And what? Satan can't touch me. It's only by permission. And when God gives permission, he gives me what? The liberty, and he gives me the joy, and it gives me the power to overcome. I love the way God's word speaks. And then those that have the Holy Spirit, guess what you do? You bear fruit that is lasting. Galatians 5, 22, 23. But the fruit of the Holy Spirit is what? Love, joy, peace, long-suffering, kindness, goodness, faithfulness, gentleness, self-control. And against such there is no law. No law. Love is the key to the Christian life. And then you have the diversity of the gifts of the Holy Spirit. What do you mean? Well, in Romans chapter 12, 6 through 8, he tells you about the gifts. 1 Corinthians chapter 12, 9 through 11, he tells you more about the gifts. Ephesians chapter 4, 11 through 16, some more of the gifts. A total in three chapters of 21 gifts of the Holy Spirit. And yet, Christ is the head, and some of us want to be the hand, or the foot, or an ear, or an eye, and maybe God made you the toe in darkness all the time, but you don't want to be smelly. That's just the way it is. Everybody here has a gift. You may be a thumb, you may be a toe, you may be a nose, an eye, an ear. God is the head. Christ is the head. And nobody should ever jump and try to be a hand if God never called you to be a hand. You will be in trouble. You got to be what God called you to be. Very important. The Holy Spirit doesn't bring confusion. It brings peace and order. God is a God of order. So it's really important for me to pray, okay, God, what are my gifts? He starts out in 1 Corinthians chapter 12, 3-11. He says, therefore, I make known to you that no one speaking by the Holy Spirit of God calls Jesus accursed. No one can say that Jesus is Lord except by the Holy Spirit. And then there are diversities of gifts, but the same Spirit. There are differences of ministries, but the same Lord. And there are diversities of activities, but the same God who works in all of them. You see? The body of Christ is huge. Many, many hands, many, many feet, many toes, many eyes, many ears, many noses, many mouths. God's a God of order. But the main head is who? Christ. And without the head, there is no body. The body's out of whack. No balance. You see? It can't operate. It can't function. It needs the head to function.
0: 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And when you obey the Holy Spirit, you can trust Him to fill you with all that you need to carry out God's will. Now here's Raul Reese once again with a closing comment.
1: So it's really important that we understand that this is true, and we as believers need to understand that every one of us need the Holy Spirit. And then at the same time, listen to me very carefully. Paul the Apostle, Ephesians 4:30. If you live a life of carnality and sin, guess what happens to the Holy Spirit, because He's a person? He is grieved. You're hurting the Holy Spirit of God. He cannot work effectively in your life. It's really important to understand that God the Father sent His Son, and God the Son sent the Holy Spirit, so that we can function in the body of Christ in these last days, so that we can be empowered with God's grace and love and mercies. And we can make the right decisions and witness to the people of God. And we can win people to the Lord, so that God can do exactly what He desires to do in me and working through my life. I'm just the vessel, and he's the master potter. He can do whatever he wants with the clay.
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5: Foundations of Freedom, a look at America's founding principles and the leaders who shaped our nation.
6: Ronald Reagan understood that preserving liberty required more than defending it. It had to be taught. In his 1989 farewell address, Reagan warned America about the danger of losing its national memory. If we forget what we did, we won't know who we are. Reagan understood that a free nation cannot preserve principles its people no longer understand. Every generation must learn why America's freedoms matter, understand the sacrifices that secured them, and accept the responsibilities that come with self-government. Liberty cannot be simply inherited. It must be intentionally passed from one generation to the next. Because when we fail to teach the meaning of freedom, we eventually lose the will to preserve it. So, are we preparing the next generation merely to inherit liberty, or teaching them why it is worth preserving?
7: Knowing God from Harvest with Pastor and Evangelist Greg Laurie.
8: The Bible says whoever will call upon the name of the Lord will be saved. And I love the word saved. We save it for dramatic situations, like maybe when a firefighter rushes into a burning building and brings someone out, maybe a child. And we say the firefighter saved the life of the child. And certainly that is the appropriate word to you. And Jesus took the bullet for you at the cross when he died for the sins of the world. Jesus came to pay a debt he did not owe, because we owed a debt we could not pay. A sinner, that's you, that's me, needs a savior, that's Jesus. And what does he save us from? He saves us from hell. Oh yes, hell. Hell is real. And the last thing that a God of love wants is for any man or any woman to spend eternity separated from him in this place called hell. Hell is isolation. Hell is separation. And there are people that say, I don't want God in my life. And one day when you pass into eternity, you'll get what you wanted. You didn't want God, you won't have God. You don't want to go to hell. That's why Jesus died on the cross for you, so you don't have. He's a savior, and a savior will save you from a future judgment in this place called hell. But you must come to him.
7: You were created to know God. Find out how to begin a relationship with him by going to harvest.org. Just click on Know God. Already know God? Invite others to learn more about what it means to follow Jesus. Answers to questions about the Christian faith, online courses for Christian growth, and video messages from Pastor Greg Laurie can be found at harvest.org.

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1: Where do you turn when life stops making sense? Some of us reach for expertise, more education, more information, more voices weighing in. But what if the wisdom we're chasing can't be mined, purchased, or learned in any classroom? What if it comes from somewhere else entirely? Today on Insight for Living, Chuck Swindoll continues his study in the Book of Job, guiding us toward priorities that anchor the soul when everything is shifting, and pointing us to the one true source of the wisdom we so desperately need. We're in Job chapter 27.
2: Thinking God's thoughts is our highest goal. I've sometimes referred to this as thinking theologically, thinking biblically. That's why I'm such a proponent of scripture memory. You can never think more acutely God's thoughts than when you quote back to Him or to life situations God's word. Think of Job's situation. He is bankrupt. He is childless. He is friendless. His body is covered with boils. He's living with a high fever, intense pain. He is misunderstood. He is blamed. He is rejected. How in the world does he go on? His view of God keeps him going, and not what others are telling him. He recommits himself to things that matter. In fact, he says, because he is so focused, he will not pad the record. He will not speak deceitfully. He will not tell them what is not true. That brings us to the second. Go back to verse 3. As long as life is in me and the breath of God is in my nostrils, my lips certainly will not speak unjustly, nor will my tongue mutter deceit. Far be it from me that I should declare you right. Till I die, I will not put away my integrity from me. Second priority. Walking in integrity is the only way to live. The first, thinking God's thoughts is our highest goal. The second, walking in integrity is the only way to live. He won't skate. He won't fake it. He won't deceive them. He will not lie. He will tell them the truth. What's the third priority? Realizing that wrong will not ultimately triumph. Realizing that wrong will not ultimately triumph brings us a sense of justice. Job now has begun to see it. And that leads him then to a subject that has been in the back of his mind, perhaps since the bottom dropped out of his life. And that's the subject of wisdom. Wisdom. So he begins to write in chapter 28, albeit poetically. So engineers, you won't enjoy it. I know he'll spend 14 verses coming to the point, but try your best to tolerate it, okay? This is beautiful writing, and he's building to a climax of a question. He just goes about it in a poetic way, and it's leading him toward his fourth priority. Surely there is a mine for silver, and surely there is a place where they refine gold, and we've seen both. We know of both. Iron is taken from the dust, and copper is smelted from the rock. Man puts an end to darkness, and to the farthest limit, he searches out the rock in gloom and deep shadow. Describes him sinking shafts, verse 4. And from the earth, there's food above and there's fire below. And the rocks, verse 6, are the source of sapphire. This is beautiful poetry. The dust contains gold. The path no bird of prey knows, nor has the falcon's eye caught sight of it. That's the first hint. He's looking for something. It's wisdom. It's not in the earth. It's not in the ore. It's not in the copper. It's not in the gold. It's not in the skies. The falcon hasn't seen it as high as he may fly. He continues, the proud beasts have not trodden it, nor has the fierce lion passed over it. It's not out in the field where the beasts live. He puts his hand on the flint. He overturns the mountains at the base. He hews out channels. This is man at work on this earth. He hews out channels through the rocks. His eye sees anything precious. He dams up the streams from flowing, and what is hidden he brings out to the light. But where is wisdom? Where can wisdom be found, and where is the place of understanding? Man does not know its value, nor is it found in the land of the living. The deep says, it's not with me. The sea answers, it is not with me. Even pure gold cannot be given in exchange for it. Look at what he's saying. Dig into the earth, you'll find precious metals, but you won't find wisdom. Probe into the outer spaces and the mysteries will unfold, but you won't find wisdom. Study nature's wonders and all that this earth holds for you, and it will be exciting discoveries, but you won't find wisdom. This assures us that as helpful as an education is, or reading widely, or traveling broadly, or being mentored by the brightest, none of that will give you wisdom. Not found in textbooks, not found in discoveries, not found in inventions, not found in anyone else's mind. Priority 4, seeking wisdom through human effort is a waste of time. It is a waste of time. By the way, it's a good time to stop and just give you the simple definition of wisdom. The word is used often in the wisdom literature, of course, and need to define it on occasion. Wisdom, I believe, is looking at life from God's point of view. Looking at life as God sees it. That's why it's so valuable to think God's thoughts after him. You look at children as God looks at them. You look at child rearing as God considers child rearing. You look at family as God looks at it. You interpret events as God would interpret them. You see the long view. You see the truth that is in even the midst of the lies. You see beyond the lie to what is really the truth, is what I'm trying to say. So that's wisdom, looking at life from God's point of view. Understanding is responding to life's challenges as God would have us respond. Not in panic, not in confusion. Not losing our way, not giving up those things that are invaluable to us and the principles of integrity. We respond to life's challenges as God would have us respond. We trust him. We believe in him. Like our friend in China, we refuse to be afraid. We don't operate our lives according to human impulses. As we'll read in this very chapter, God determines the length of our days. And so you don't have to be afraid of dying. Just be glad he doesn't tell you way ahead of time. So you spend all your days wondering if, you know, what it's going to be like. You don't know. I mean, he waits till the last second and then you're gone. So you don't have to worry about it. You can get a great night's sleep and then die that next morning. And you would have never gotten a good sleep if you'd have known that next morning you're going to die. So he doesn't tell you about it. He has it determined. He doesn't go, he died. That's not the way he responds. He has you living, and he then takes you from this earth, some in their 30s, some in their 40s, some in their 60s, some in their 90s. And it's God's calling, so you can take that plane ride. You can live your life. You can open your blinds and unlock your door and walk out into the sunlight, and you can live your life engaged in people's lives, and you don't have to worry about some sinister force around every corner. God's in charge. What a great way to live. You say, Chuck, that sounds

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2: Be the same old dull groceries, you know? They'll be there. You just go do it. Relax. Relax. I don't get wisdom from people that grip my hand on the airplane or feed me all of fear stuff. Does that mean I don't prepare? Of course it doesn't. I love the old American revolutionary comment. Trust in God, but keep your powder dry. You know, keep your gun loaded. I'm getting really weird in this age of my life. Do I care? I do not care. Anyway, back to verse 20. Where then does... No, don't applaud. I'll be way out of control if you do that. Verse 20. Where then does wisdom come from, and where is the place of understanding? That's the question. Not where does opinion come from. I gave you 50 sources. Most of them aren't worth listening to. But where does wisdom come from? Where does the place of understanding? Verse 23, God understands its way. He knows its place. He looks to the ends of the earth. He sees everything under the heavens. Is that great or what? We see a little tiny, like looking through a toilet paper roll. About that big. That's about all we see. I probably could have used another illustration, but that, you know what I'm talking about. It's about all we see. God has it all. Has it all seen. He sees it all. And he isn't panicked. It's running its course exactly as he planned it. And his grace washes over all of us. It's a wonderful way to live. Verse 26, he's the one that sets the limit for the rain and course of the thunderbolt. He saw it and declared it, established it and searched it out. And to man he said, behold, the fear of the Lord, that is wisdom. Wow. You can get four PhDs and never get that taught to you. Even in the finest of universities, there's no course on the fear of the Lord. But you will rise in the morning with this awesome respect for God and this hatred for sin. And it's amazing how you'll be able to see life as he wants you to see it and respond as he would have you respond. It begins with the fear of God. I mean, God says it. And to depart from evil is understanding. Fifth priority. Cultivating a healthy and holy fear of the Lord gives us wisdom and understanding. There is a man in our congregation who has recently had brain surgery. The tumor in the frontal part of the brain, of the cranium, was pushing his brain back and taking his memory It was growing. Because we're friends, I saw him at the hospital recently, and he had this scar from his ear on one side across the top of his head to his ear on the other side, all with brads, closing up the incision where they went into it and took it all, and he's doing great. And he's laying there on the bed, and I walk in. He breaks into a smile, and I realized that my going was a different reason than I'd thought. Because in going, I got wisdom, a touch of wisdom. He didn't get any from me. I got it from him. He spoke of the Lord from almost the moment we started our conversation to the end after about 15 minutes, and I was gone. I mean, it was just the Lord and God.

0: And Lord, I mean, it was the most natural kind of flow of conversation as he spoke of, I mean, that had been in his brain and had taken that tumor out. And just yesterday, while thinking about the wrap up, I came across Eugene Peterson's introduction to Job from his paraphrase. Listen to what he said. It ties in. Instead of continuing to focus on preventing suffering, which we simply won't be very successful at anyway, perhaps we should begin entering the suffering. Listen to me. Perhaps we should begin entering the suffering, participating insofar as we are able, entering the mystery of looking around for God. In other words, we need to quit feeling sorry for people who suffer and instead look up to them, learn from them, and if they will let us, join them in protest and prayer. Pity can be nearsighted and condescending. Shared suffering can be dignifying and life-changing. As we look at Job's suffering and praying and worshiping, we see that he has already blazed a trail of courage and integrity for us to follow. That is so good. This man in the hospital didn't need pity. He needed respect. He has a leg up on wisdom, on most of us. So when he speaks, it is with new insight about life and about responding to life's challenges. That's come from God through the channel of suffering. And here we are taught to fight it and to resist it and to run from it and even at times resent it, when in fact it is a messenger bearing the great news that brings wisdom to the submissive sufferer. How much wiser you are today because you've hurt, and you've hurt the deepest, or perhaps among our wisest. That's why we say we can never be young and wise. Why? Because life's circumstances haven't beaten us up and put scars on our heads, hurt us deeply. Your assignment between now and when we meet again is to read Proverbs 8, 22 to 36. Solomon personifies wisdom. It's beautiful the way he writes it. Proverbs 8, 22 to 36, along with 1 Corinthians 1, which says as a climax, Christ is to us wisdom. So entering into the wisdom comes through faith alone in Christ alone, who leads us to God alone, and then the connection equips us for life. Wisdom speaks in the personal pronouns. The Lord possessed me at the beginning of his way, before his works of old, from everlasting, that's wisdom, was established from the beginning, from the earliest times of the earth. When there were no depths, I was brought forth. When there were no springs abounding with water, before the mountains were settled, before the hills, I was brought forth, while he had not yet made earth and fields, nor the first dust of the world. When he established the heavens, I was there. Wisdom outdates creation, because it is in God. And as I get to know the living God through his word, his wisdom comes to me, and I'm given a filter system I can never get any other place. And men and women, we become at that point effective witnesses, effective friends, insightful counselors. Because we don't just feel empathy, we see depth. And we don't feel pity, we feel respect. And we embrace the sufferer as our teacher. rather than a victim of circumstances. Let's bow our heads. There are times in my life I would just love to be able to put my arms around each one of you individually and say, do you get it? Have I been clear? Do you understand this? Do you realize the value of the scriptures? Do you understand the absolute importance of giving your life fully to Christ, to simply relinquishing your will and embracing His, letting Him have the worries and the burden, and you take in return forgiveness and grace and mercy and love and peace and discernment, understanding, all spelling wisdom. If you've never in your life trusted the Lord Jesus Christ's death at Calvary and glorious bodily miraculous resurrection, believing that He's now alive, having died for you, this is the moment. This is the place to start for you. Come today. Thank you, Father, for the things that can be learned in ancient writings from Job's journal. Thank you for preserving it for us. Thank you for putting black print on white pages in a language we can understand. Thank you for capturing our attention by these surprising thoughts, like suffering being a friend rather than an enemy, like challenges in life being the opportunity to model in understanding rather than something to be afraid of or to resent, like the source of wisdom. Forgive us for the wasted effort we've expended looking in the wrong places to find the right stuff. I pray, Lord, that today at this very moment you be working in hearts that cannot find any sense of peace and rest until they find it in your Son, Christ. I pray that you'd continue to work on them and work through others with them and then work in them to bring them to faith. That is the work of your Spirit. That is your specialty. And I leave each one with you. And now to Him who is able to guard us from stumbling and to present us faultless. What a great thought. To present us faultless before the presence of His glory with exceeding joy. To the only wise God, our Savior, be glory and majesty, dominion, power, forever and ever and ever and ever. And all God's people said, Amen.
1: Wisdom, that rare treasure we can't dig up or buy, given freely by the God who holds all things in His hands. What a gift to know that when we fear the Lord and turn from evil, He grants us eyes to see life the way He sees it. This is Insight for Living. Chuck Swindoll titled today's message, A Recommitment to Things That Matter. 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I'm Bill Meyer. 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
1: Clear out there for the wee hours of the morning. Our low near 55 degrees. We're going to maintain dry weather for the rest of the week. Increasing sun on Tuesday, the high upper 70s. Right around 85 on Wednesday with some sun. Back into the upper 70s on Thursday. Fair weather here. And then closer to 70 on Friday. Small wind chance for rain Saturday. I'm meteorologist Jennifer Naramore on KPDQ.
2: Foundations of Freedom. A look at America's founding principles and the leaders who shaped our nation.
3: Ronald Reagan understood that preserving liberty required more than defending it. It had to be taught. In his 1989 farewell address, Reagan warned America about the danger of losing its national memory. If we forget what we did, we won't know who we are. Reagan understood that a free nation cannot preserve principles its people no longer understand. Every generation must learn why America's freedoms matter, understand the sacrifices that secured them, and accept the responsibilities that come with self-government. Liberty cannot be simply inherited. It must be intentionally passed from one generation to the next. Because when we fail to teach the meaning of freedom, we eventually lose the will to preserve it. So, are we preparing the next generation merely to inherit liberty, or teaching them why it is worth preserving?
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8: We don't do what we do to please men. We don't do what we do to please the boss. We don't do what we do to get the big money. That's not the idea. The right diligence is this. As servants of Christ, we do the will of God from the inside. And what is the will of God? That you work the way God wants you to. And you do it not because the boss is watching, but because the Lord is watching, right?
9: 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From service industry workers demanding higher wages to teachers picketing City Hall to unions going on strike, it seems there is constant conflict between employees and employers. The question is, how can you honor Christ whether you are the employee or the boss? Consider that question as we continue John MacArthur's study titled Wisdom for the Workplace. Today you're going to see God's perspective on labor relations and how following his plan will produce the kind of benefits package, so to speak, that you can really appreciate. So now here's John to show you a trait that's vital to both employees and their bosses.
8: Let's see what God's terms are for this relationship of employees and employers. First, the submission of the servants in verses 5 to 8. the submission of the servants in verses 5-8. And here is the pattern for all employees, and we're going to go through pretty quickly. This is for all from Paul's time till today. Let's see what it is. Servants, and here's the right behavior. That's where he starts. Right behavior. Be obedient. Be obedient to them that are your masters. Same word used to speak of children. We are to respond to their commands and their direction. A spirit-filled Christian, chapter 5:18 is where this all begins. Be filled with the Spirit. And if you're spirit-filled, you will respond. And it's a continuous present in the Greek. Keep on obeying. Be an obedient employee. When you go to work, do what they tell you to do. Really important. You might say, oh, you don't know my employer. He's unjust and inequitable and all of this. Well, the Bible has something to say about that. You say we have every right to protest. We have every right to walk out. We have every right to strike and so forth and so on because our boss is so and so and so. Well, 1 Peter says what you need to hear. 1 Peter 2:18. Servants, and here he uses the word for household servants, be subject to your masters with all fear, not only to the good and gentle, but also to the perverse. You mean I'm supposed to be submissive to some perverse boss? Yes, because this is worthy of thanks. If a man for conscience toward God endure grief and suffer wrongfully. In other words, God says obey. So you say, even if he's perverse, I'll obey. And even though you suffer, your conscience toward God is right. And God will reward that. Verse 20. For what glory is it if when you are buffeted for your faults, you take it patiently? But if when you do well, you suffer for it and take it patiently, this is acceptable with God. When you're working as hard as you can and the guy's oppressing you and you're doing it unto God, blessed are you. The Bible says whether your employer is a perverse man or a godly man, you are to be obeying him. Now, of course, that comes to the point where if he asks you to do something that is evil, immoral, against the word of God, that's when you have to stop right there and say we ought to obey God rather than men at this point. But anything short of a moral issue, you are to respond. Now imagine what this was like. Because in Paul's day and Peter's day, slaves became Christians. And all of a sudden, slaves becoming Christians were raised to a nobler standing before God. They now knew the beginning and the end of the universe. They had divine truth. They were sons of the King. They had been lifted up and elevated and glorified. And their natural response would be to say, man, I'm not taking orders from that guy anymore. I'm a believer. I'm a child of the King. I'm a son of God. I am going to reign with him forever. I'm going to judge the earth. I'm not going to listen to this guy telling me this perverse master of mine. And you know what would have happened? They would have absolutely destroyed Christian testimony. And so the Apostle Paul says, no matter what your master's like, and Peter says it too, no matter what your master's like, you constantly obey that master. This is vital. This is vital. Because we want the world to know that being a Christian doesn't make you disgruntled. Being a Christian doesn't make you better than everybody else. Being a Christian doesn't make you a lousy worker. Being a Christian doesn't spin your head off into some never-never land where all you're doing is thinking spiritual thoughts all the time and you can't stay at the job. But being a Christian would give you a new imperative and a new inspiration and a new commitment to an honest and faithful day's work. Frankly, people at the office or at the job, they're not going to listen to anything you say about Christ if they don't see in your life real commitment to work and to be a good employee. You say, but I've been unjustly punished. I don't get what I ought to get. They don't pay me enough and so forth. Well, change jobs. That's one option. I saw that back in the Old Testament. If a slave wasn't happy where he was, go where he's happy. But if you're there and you've made the commitment, then you need to give all you can. All you can. You say, well, what about if I work for a Christian? You know, this is another kind of a problem because some people work for a Christian. They think they can do less. But in 1 Timothy 6:1, let as many servants as are under the yoke count their own masters worthy of all honor, that the name of God and his doctrine be not blasphemed. Same thought as in Titus. You better work hard for your master so that God's name isn't blasphemed. And they that have believing masters, let them not despise them because they are brethren, but rather do them service because they're faithful and beloved, partakers of the benefit. In other words, if you would serve with all your heart for someone who's not your brother, for God's sake, you certainly would serve someone who is your brother, right? So whether you've got a Christian or a non-Christian, whether you've got a good guy or a bad guy or whatever, it's all the same. Servants, obey your masters. That's the right behavior. The right perspective, look at verse 5 again. According to the flesh. According to the flesh. In other words, the perspective is this is a human temporal relationship, and that is all. The employer has authority only in that area, not the spiritual. And I think Paul is regulating here what could have been an abuse in the early church, where the employer would run the employee and the servants and the slaves, and then when they got to the church, you see, he'd be doing it again. And that's where Paul says, cool it. Galatians 3:28, in Christ there's neither male nor female, Jew nor Greek, bond nor free. We are all one. And so when we get into the assembly of believers, we don't do that anymore. That is only according to the flesh. That is only a temporal thing. So the right behavior is obedience. The right perspective is that it is only a temporal issue. That leads to the right attitude. He says the right attitude is with fear and trembling. Now, some of you say, boy, that's the way I work. I'm afraid of that guy. I'm afraid. But isn't that kind of thing? It's the fear and trembling that should be translated reverence and respect. Reverence and respect. Why? Because God has ordained the authority submission principle. If you can't reverence and respect the individual for who he is, then, or she is, then respect them for the place they have in the design of God. Because God has designed some in authority, some in submission. And so it is a matter of honor, respect, and reverence. We just read you 1 Timothy 6 where it says, honor your master. This is your attitude. You are to realize that God has established authority and submission. God has allowed him to be there and you to be where you are. It isn't the fear and trembling of shaking in your boots every time he comes around, but it's the respect and the honor. Because God has ordained this. God has assigned you that task. Do you know something? Where you work is a mission field that God has placed you on. And you have a responsibility there. And so your service to your employer is an act of service to God. And so that is the perspective that is necessary. You must realize that you are only doing this temporally, but the attitude is that you are reverent toward it because it is a divine principle. It is a divine principle that you're responding to. Now, fourthly, talks about the right commitment. If you have the right behavior, moving along the right perspective with the right attitude, you're going to have the right commitment. And this is really great. Verse 5 says, in singleness of your heart. In singleness of your heart. What does singleness of your heart mean? It means undivided, honest, upright, loyal commitment. In other words, you have one thing in your mind. Single-heartedly, you do your job. Loyalty, commitment to do your very best all the time. People, this is so practical. It's just amazing. 1 Thessalonians 4:10, and indeed you do it toward all the brethren who are in Macedonia. We beseech you, brethren, increase more and more. Listen, study to be quiet, to do your own business, work with your own hands, as we commanded you, that you may walk honestly toward them that are outside and may lack nothing. In other words, do your job, keep your mouth shut, work with your hands, and you'll be an honor to God. Do your job. Singleness of heart. 60 minutes of work for 60 minutes of pay. Give it all you've got. It's really important. Boy, how practical this is. If we want to turn things around and see a difference, and if we're really filled with the Spirit of God, it'll be visible on the job because we'll have the right behavior with the right perspective, with the right attitude and the right level of commitment and the right motive. Look at the end of verse 5. As unto Christ. As unto Christ. You mean my boss is representative of Christ? You are to do your job as if Christ were there. Why? Because he is. And he is the ultimate paymaster, believe me. He is the ultimate paymaster. We'll see that in a moment. The words show, and I want you to get this, that there is no difference. Now get this. There is no difference between your Christian life and your job. There's no secular thing. Your job is service rendered as unto Christ. Whatever you do, whether you eat or drink or whatever you do, do it all to the what? Glory of God. 1 Corinthians 10:31. Present your bodies a living sacrifice. In other words, your very living is a sacrifice to God. Your very working is an offering given to him. Your job is service to Christ. That's a critical thing. And people talk all the time about full-time service. Every Christian's in full-time service. Every single one. I don't know any part-time Christian living. Do you? Today I'm a Christian. Tomorrow I don't know. Tuesday through Saturday I don't know. But Sunday and Monday I'm a real Christian. No. It's a full-time thing. Full-time service. Everything you do. is service to Christ. People say, oh, you know, I just wish I could quit my lousy job. And they're a poor worker or they're lazy or they don't have any diligence and they want to get out of it. They say, I want to go into the ministry. You know, the ministry does not need deadbeats. Well, it really does. We got a lot of them anyway, but we don't need them. But there's a lot of them around. But you know, people say, oh, I want to get in the ministry. Listen, there's two reasons why you may not be in the ministry. Number one, it just isn't God's will. And that's okay too, because what I do is significant for me and what you do is significant for you. And there's no sense in switching the two. There's nothing better than something else. We just want to be in God's will, right? So number one, you may not be in the ministry because that isn't where God wants you. But number two, you may not be in the ministry because you haven't been faithful over little and God isn't dumb enough to put you Lord over much. And if you can't do your service to Christ in your job, then who's to say you're ever going to do it in the church? Start where you are. Faithful over little, Lord over much. In verse 6, he says the same thing, essentially. But he adds, not only the right act or the right behavior, the right perspective, the right attitude, the right commitment, the right motive, and now the right diligence. Not with eye service as men pleasers. Now, what is he saying here? What is our right diligence? We are to be diligent all the time, not with eye service. That means not just working when the boss is looking. Eye service, you know what eye service is? Well, you're just going like this all the time. See, you're rolling your head around to see who's checking on you. I got to go in the office today because the boss is coming today. I got to put my hours in. I got to clock in. Then I'll do the, eye service. Salary evaluation time. You really start cranking it out. Well, you know, they're talking about salary, boy, and you're frothing at the mouth and spinning wheels. Smoke coming out behind you. This is eye service, but we are to have a steady pace of loyal commitment that shows diligence all the time, not with eye service, as men pleasers. We don't do what we do to please men. We don't do what we do to get the approval of men. We don't do what we do to please the boss. We don't do what we do to get the big money, to get the raise. That's not the idea. What we do, the right diligence is this. As servants of Christ, we do the will of God from the inside, you see? And what is the will of God? That you work the way God wants you to. And you do it not because the boss is watching, but because the Lord is watching, right? The Lord is the ultimate paymaster. The Lord is the one checking. The Lord is the one evaluating. And right diligence involves that kind of commitment. We serve Christ, verse 6 says, doing the will of God from the heart. Verse 7 repeats the same thing. With a ready mind, doing service as to the Lord and not to men. It's the same thing. The end of verse 5, as unto Christ. Verse 6, as servants of Christ. Verse 7, doing service to the Lord. It's all three verses are saying the same thing. We are not serving men. You are not serving your boss. You are not serving your company, your corporation, your foreman. What you're doing is serving God. And every day's work and every task in that day should be an offering given to God to prove your devotion to Him, to prove the reality of a Spirit-filled life. Why? That His nature may be adorned, His testimony may be enhanced, the credibility of His person may be uplifted. And so when you get up in the morning, it's, I'm going to serve the Lord today. Get out there and pump that gas and make those hamburgers and do it to the glory of Christ. But that isn't the way I usually go, oh, I gotta go to work down on that crummy deal and you don't even have the right perspective. It's an offering to God. And if you're faithful over that, who knows what the Lord might do for you? Who knows? Paul was a tent maker, but God had better things, greater things. And who knows if you're faithful. But even if you stay being a tent maker, that's okay if that's His will, because that's the best thing for you. And so, as you approach each day, today is a day of service to the Lord. And today I'm going to vow that whatever my hand finds to do will be done to the glory of God, that His truth may be adorned in my life and that people seeing me may glorify Him. If you seek to please men, you corrupt your motive. If you seek to do what only the boss watches you do, you mess up your mind. You're serving Christ, and in case you don't think so, look at verse 8. Knowing that whatever good thing any man does. Listen, whatever good work you do, you'd say, well, the boss never knows it. He doesn't see it. Everybody else gets a credit. They keep pushing people past me. They don't know that I'm really the one doing it. But listen, whatever good thing any man does, the same shall he receive from the Lord, whether he's bond slave or a free man. God doesn't miss one thing that you deserve. And you know what? One of these days, it's all going to come cashing in on your account. The question is, are you going to scratch and claw for it now, or are you going to be diligent and faithful and let God give it to you in the kingdom? And so God lays down the standard of how we are to work. Let's turn the tables in closing. It's only one verse because we've already given all the principles. They're just applied here to the other side. The submission of the master in verse 9. What is the employer's task? I love this. Ye masters, do the same things to them. What do you mean the same things? First of all, the right goal. And what does the same things refer to? I believe the antecedent to that is at the end of verse 6. Doing the will of God from the heart. You do the same thing. You be spirit controlled and do God's will. And what is God's will? God's will is that you are reverent, that you are single-minded, that you be an employer who realizes that you are serving Jesus Christ. That's it. You serve an employer's role like you expect them to serve you. Same standards, the same fairness, the same equity, the same diligence, the same hard work, the same godliness, the same Christ-likeness, the same adorning of the doctrine of God. Listen, as an employer, you be sure that Christ is manifest in your life. You be sure that God is manifest in your decisions. You be sure that what you do is a single-minded commitment to the needs of those employees, to put out the very best product in the very best way without compromise, to not cheat or do what is wrong, but to do the will of God from deep in your heart. And realize as an employer that you're answerable to Christ, not a board and not the employees, but Jesus Christ himself. Do the same thing with the right spirit, secondly. Verse 9 says, forbearing threatening. Hold back from threats. Don't intimidate your employees by yelling at them. Don't use verbal abuse. That was a temptation and still is. The spirit-controlled employer is gentle. He's never divisive or derisive. He's never abusive. He's never threatening. And he says, you ought to have the right goal, doing the same things with the right attitude, not being abusive, based on the right standard. I love this. Knowing that your master also is in heaven. Who is the standard for masters? Who is the greatest master of all? The Lord Jesus Christ. You treat your employees like Christ treats you. See, that's the way. And finally, the right equity. Play no favorites, neither is there respect of persons with him. You be fair, you be equitable, you do not be abusive or threatening, and you realize that you are called to do the will of God, to meet their needs with singleness of heart, to fulfill all God's will. Listen, you get spirit-filled employees and spirit-filled employers working like this, and we can see something different than the confusion and chaos we see in our world today. Because we'll have people being unselfish, doing the will of God. Let's pray. Father, we've touched on such a practical area. We ask that you'd give us grace to fulfill what we know to be true. God, make us the kind of spirit-filled people you want us to be in our marriages, in our families, at our jobs. For your glory, we pray. Amen.
10: You're listening to Grace to You, the Bible teaching ministry of John MacArthur. John's current study is called Wisdom for the Workplace. Now, as we continue this series on what God expects from you on the job, I want to play a question that we received on our Q&A line some years ago. It's one that applies particularly to work, and it involves customer interaction. Here's the question, and then you'll hear how John responded to it.
11: Good afternoon, John. My name is Hyacinth, and I really need to get an answer from you. I am a Christian, and I do believe in doing to others what I would want them to do for me or to me. I wouldn't want them harming me, so I wouldn't harm anyone. And the work I do, I have very angry people coming in to see me from time to time. And sometimes they actually blame me, you know, when they come in an angry attitude, as if I did something to them. It's very painful. And could you advise me how to deal with a person like that? Thank you.
12: Well, Hyacinth, thank you for that question. I can almost imagine your workplace. You're behind a counter somewhere where people are coming in irritated long before they ever arrive at you. You're a dear, sweet Christian lady just wanting to do your job, but you're in the position of having to be some kind of spiritual leader that can reach behind the people's superficial concern and work on their heart. Look, I think, you know, this is the nature of the world in which we live. If you were to ask me what is the dominant attitude that I see in the culture of today, it could all be summed up in one word, anger. This is a really angry culture. Everybody is angry. You know, you see it everywhere. Just absolutely everywhere. Parents are angry. Kids are angry. People in the workplace are angry. Politicians are angry. People are angry with politicians. There is an unleashing of anger in our culture. And it basically comes because for the last 25 years, there has been the constant promotion of self-esteem. The lie, the damage done by the lie of self-esteem that you're the most important person in the world has created people who, when they don't get what they want, they're just angry. I grew up in a family and I was told things like this. Others are more significant than you. Think not on your own things, but on the things of others. Consider others better than yourselves. That's what builds patience, kindness, compassion. I would go at the issue of anger, and in a kind and gracious way, if the opportunity presents it, I would just mention that this is anger, and anger is a destructive thing. You don't want to give yourself into anger. And then kindly, I would say, I'm here to help you, but I can't help you if we can't get past your anger. Be straightforward.
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0: 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My name is Mike Lee, and hop aboard the Bible bus with J. Vernon McGee. 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
15: God has given us the Ten Commandments. Let me tell you some of them. You shall not have any other gods before him. You shall not take the name of the Lord in vain. You shall not lie. You shall not steal. You shall not commit adultery. Every one of us have broken those commandments. And the Bible says, if you offend in one point of the law, you're guilty of all of it. So you have to take responsibility for your sin. I heard about a gorilla named Coco that knew sign language. Another interesting thing about Coco is she loved cats. So she had a few cats as pets. And one day, Coco the gorilla that knows sign language got upset about something and ripped the sink off the wall of her pen that she was living in. Just ripped that sink right off the wall. Someone came in and they signed to Coco, "Why did you do this?" And Coco signed back, "The cat did it." We do the same thing. It's not my fault. I'm not responsible. It's the way I was raised. It's my childhood. It's the fault of my teacher. It's the fault of my boss. It's the fault of my dog. It's the fault of the cat. I have to admit that I have sinned. Every sinner needs a savior. And Jesus is the savior of the world. Jesus will save you from your sin.
14: 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Already know God? 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Thanks for tuning in today to Bible Q&A with John MacArthur. I'm Denny Nugent. Our question today from a listener takes us to 1 Corinthians. It's a passage anyone who loves the church and wants to serve it should be familiar with. Talking about 1 Corinthians 12:28, there it says, God has appointed in the church first apostles, second prophets, third teachers, then miracles, then gifts of healings, helps, administrations, various kinds of tongues. Now, John, a listener has a question about that first office. What does it mean to be an apostle?
12: I think it's important to know they come first in the list, and that's historically true. That's the actual chronology. The apostles were those 12 that our Lord chose, eyewitnesses of his resurrection. Of course, Judas being replaced by Matthias. They were the first preachers of the gospel. It was their doctrine, the doctrine that God revealed to them, that became the staple of the church, called the Apostles' Doctrine. The church met together to study the Apostles' Doctrine. They were the ones who received revelation from God. They were the ones who, for the most part, were the writers of the New Testament. So they're a unique group of 12 men. There was an additional one, the Apostle Paul, and they're marked out for special honor even in heaven. Following them chronologically came prophets, preachers in the early church, to whom God gave certain revelation about the life of the church. And then came teachers, and those become the pastor teachers who we're familiar with today. You could even include from Ephesians evangelists who have a responsibility to reach the lost as missionaries. It means to be an apostle, to be a part of a unique group of 12 plus 1. That can't be reproduced at any other time. They were the foundation.
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0: Egypt is overrun by plagues. Yet instead of yielding, Pharaoh keeps hardening his heart against God. And as the pressure builds, he begins to bargain. Welcome to Through the Bible. I'm your host, Steve Schwetz, on this five-year journey through God's Word. And our teacher, of course, is Dr. J. Vernon McGee. And he walks us through two of Pharaoh's proposals and draws a striking parallel to the kinds of compromises Christians can be tempted to make as well. But before we turn to our study, let's listen to something that Dr. McGee shared years ago about letter writing.
1: I have been absolutely startled and amazed that this past summer, we asked questions in conferences. In fact, the directors would ask questions of the people that attended. How many of you listened to the Through the Bible radio? And we had it anywhere from 60% to 90%. And in an audience of 1,000 people, the question then was asked, how many of you have ever written? Less than 100 people have written, and yet sometimes 900, 800 people were there and listened to the program. Now, we feel like that we're doing a pretty bad job not to encourage you to write to the program that you listen to. And if you are getting a blessing here, and we always feel like people ought to support the place where they're getting the blessing. Our policy has been not to spend a great deal of time begging, but just to let you know what our policy is. We stay on a station as long as it supports itself or almost supports itself. And then if it doesn't, then we give a little warning that we're going to have to go off the station unless we get the support. And then if the support does not come in, and oftentimes it does, then we go off the station if necessary and move to another one. So that has been our policy down through the years.
0: 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Pasadena, California, 91109. In Canada, Box 25325, London, Ontario, N6C, 6B1. And when you're in touch, be sure to tell us how or on what station you hear Through the Bible. Let's pray for one another as we prepare to spend time in God's Word. Heavenly Father, thank you for your Word that's applicable to each of us. Protect us from the deadly sin of compromise as we seek to be more like Jesus each day. It's in His name we pray. Amen. 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
1: Now today, friends, as we return back to the 8th chapter of Exodus, we're seeing the judgment of the plagues upon the land of Egypt. These are directed actually at the gods of Egypt, because Egypt was a land of idolatry, worshiping about 3,000 different gods and goddesses. The first, we saw that the Nile was turned to blood, and then the second one, and actually, I'd like to call it a third one, although it's not customarily done so, of the frogs, because the first one really was the rod of Aaron that became actually a crocodile. You see, the land of Egypt was the place of zoolatry. They worshipped all kinds of animals, and this one of the frogs is an example of it. And we saw that last time. I'd like to add a little bit more to it. The frogs actually were represented, of course, by Hika, as we mentioned last time. And Hika was a frog-headed goddess. But also, there was Hapi, H-A-P-I, and he was the bestower of nourishment. And they always depicted him, that is, the Egyptians, as holding a frog out of his mouth that flowed with a stream of nourishment. And this, I think, shows the close relationship between the god of the Nile and Hika, the frog goddess, who was one of the oldest mother goddesses She was the goddess of fertility and rebirth and the patroness of midwives. One Egyptian picture shows this frog-headed goddess reciting spells to effect the resurrection of Osiris, and a carving shows Heka kneeling before the queen and superintending at the birth of Hatshepsut. Now, the frogs were very common in the land of Egypt, and so we find here this plague leveled against them. Now, they were sacred. You didn't kill them, but when you get up of a morning, as we said before, and as it says here, they were in the bed, and they were in every room in the home. They were in the kitchen, in the kneading troughs, in the ovens. And I tell you, when they're sacred and you can't kill them, you really got a problem with frogs. And we suggested last time that probably God was smiling. But now we come to the most amazing thing of all. Now, this is a great miracle. But notice what happened as we read on, verse 6. And Aaron stretched out his hand over the waters of Egypt, and the frogs came up and covered the land of Egypt. Now, listen to this. And the magicians did so with their enchantments and brought up frogs upon the land of Egypt. Now, the magicians could duplicate this. This is an amazing thing, by the way, and it reveals the power of Satan, and this is satanic power. Verse 8, then Pharaoh called for Moses and Aaron and said, entreat the Lord that he may take away the frogs from me and from my people, and I'll let the people go that they may do sacrifice unto the Lord. And Moses said unto Pharaoh, glory over me, when shall I entreat for thee and for thy servants and for thy people to destroy the frogs from thee and of thy houses, that they may remain in the river only? And he said, tomorrow. And he said, be it according to thy word, that thou mayest know that there is none like unto the Lord our God. And the frogs shall depart from thee and from thy houses, from thy servants and from thy people. They shall remain in the river only. Now, this is a miracle that was duplicated by the magicians. Now, notice further on. And Moses and Aaron went out from Pharaoh, and Moses cried unto the Lord because of the frogs which he had brought against Pharaoh. And the Lord did according to the word of Moses, and the frogs died out of the houses, out of the villages, and out of the fields. And they gathered them together upon heaps, and the land stank. And when Pharaoh saw that there was respite, he hardened his heart and hearkened not unto them, as the Lord had said. Now we get here a more comprehensive picture of the hardening. It says here, Pharaoh hardened his own heart. You see, all God did was just bring out what was already in a hard heart, and that was to demonstrate that it was a hard heart. Now, he did not repent even after this. And of course, the very fact his own magicians could duplicate it. Now, verse 16, and the Lord said unto Moses, say unto Aaron, stretch out thy rod and smite the dust of the land, that it may become lice throughout all the land of Egypt. And they did so. For Aaron stretched out his hand with his rod and smote the dust of the earth, and it became lice in man and in beast. All the dust of the land became lice throughout all the land of Egypt. Now note this, and this is interesting. And the magicians did so with their enchantments to bring forth lice, but they could not. So there were lice upon man and upon beast. Then the magician said unto Pharaoh, this is the finger of God. And Pharaoh's heart was hardened, and he hearkened not unto them, as the Lord had said. Now, up to this point, the magicians were able to duplicate every miracle, but they're not able to duplicate this. Well, how had they done the others? Well, I must confess, I don't know. But it raises the question, were they fakes? Were they really magicians in our understanding of it? Was it a trick that they were performing? Well, at least at this juncture, they acknowledge the finger of God, and as it were, God is gradually convincing them. But notice this plague of lice. Again, the plague of lice was that which actually had to do with the earth god

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2: Function in life is a large extent to play the scavenger. Well, now you can well understand with all those frogs around, and the record here says that the land was smelling bad, and these gnats could eventually get rid of them. They could become a blessing as well as a curse also. Now we have this word, though, that was given by Mr. Bedenell, and he tells about his experience in the land of Egypt. And I think this is quite interesting in connection with the lies. He says, I noticed that the sand appeared to be in motion. Closer inspection revealed that the surface of the ground was a moving mass of minute ticks, thousands of which were crawling up my legs. I beat a hasty retreat, pondering the words of the scriptures. The dust of the land became lice throughout all the land of Egypt. The miracle now is one that could not be duplicated. God's beginning to level it against the very life in the land of Egypt. Now let's move on here in verse 20. And the Lord said unto Moses, rise up early in the morning and stand before Pharaoh. Lo, he cometh forth to the water, and say unto him, thus saith the Lord, let my people go, that they may serve me. Else, if thou wilt not let my people go, behold, I'll send swarms of flies upon thee, and upon thy servants, upon thy people, into thy houses. And the houses of the Egyptians shall be full of swarms of flies, and also the ground whereon they are. And I will sever in that day the land of Goshen, in which my people dwell, that no swarms of flies shall be there, to the end thou mayest know that I am the Lord in the midst of the earth. And I will put a division between my people and thy people. Tomorrow shall this sign be. You see, up to this sign, this plague, why, it had been on the land of Goshen where the children of Israel were. And a great many people were probably telling Pharaoh, well, after all, they are suffering as well as our people. It's obvious that this is not from God, but has a natural explanation, or maybe one of our gods happens to be doing this. Well, now, in this plague, God makes a distinction. From here on, none of the plagues will touch the land of Goshen, where the children of Israel are, and the judgment will be upon the land of Egypt. Now, this is the judgment of the flies. That of the lice was against the earth god. But now the flies are actually here. They're beetles, are scarabs, as they are known in Egypt. Many of them are gold that they found in the tombs in Egypt. They are sacred to Ra, the sun god, Ra Amun, and also to Kippara. These are the gods now that are being reached through this. And that which to the Egyptian was sacred, a place of worship, and now he's touching the main god and goddess of the land of Egypt, Ra Amun. And it causes Pharaoh at this time to want to reach some sort of a compromise with Moses. And notice now the proposal that Pharaoh did. I'm reading verse 24 now of the 8th of Exodus. And the Lord did so, and there came a grievous swarm of flies into the house of Pharaoh and into his servants' houses and into all the land of Egypt. The land was corrupted by reason of the swarm of flies. And actually, that scarab spoke of eternal life. You find them in the tombs today. They were sacred, as I say. Well, imagine this most sacred thing becoming a curse to the people and certainly a plague on all the land. So Pharaoh wants to work out a compromise. And you have two of them here. You'll find out later he'll make two more compromises, four compromises in all. And here is the first one. Now, verse 20.

0: 25. And Pharaoh called for Moses and for Aaron and said, go ye, sacrifice to your God in the land. You remember? Now, Moses and Aaron said, we want to go 3 days' journey in the wilderness and sacrifice. But now Pharaoh said, all right, sacrifice, but do so in the land. Now notice this. And Moses said, it's not meet so to do, for we shall sacrifice the abomination of the Egyptians to the Lord our God. Lo, shall we sacrifice the abomination of the Egyptians before their eyes, and will they not stone us? We will go 3 days' journey into the wilderness and sacrifice to the Lord our God as he shall command us. Now, this compromise, first one of Pharaoh, is the same kind of a compromise that is given to Christians today, and it's always satanic. And this first compromise is just simply this. It says, be a Christian, and we think that's very nice for you to be a Christian, but don't be a narrow Christian. Be broad-minded. Fact of the matter is, what they really mean is, don't change your life. And friends, if you don't change your life, you're not a Christian, you see. Now, don't come back and say to me, well, now you're saying that you have to perform good works to be a Christian. No, I don't say it that way. May I say this, that you're saved by faith in Christ and nothing else, and works is excluded. But if you have put saving faith in Christ, it'll change your life. And that's where conduct comes in. You see, Christianity believes that the life should be changed and the conduct should be changed. But you've got to change the inner man first and not the outward man. That is the thing that's all important. And this is the kind of compromise that you hear today. And right now, my point is that we have a church that's pretty well compromised. It's still in the land of Egypt. You can't tell the difference today between the average Christian and the average man of the world. You see them in business. You see them in social gatherings. When I hear the fact that over 50% of the citizens of the United States are members of some religious body. And then I am in public places today. I looked on the plane the other day, and they were serving cocktails, and I like to do something to pass the time, and I just began to count the people that were having cocktails, and I decided that that would be too big an undertaking. I just counted those that didn't. I would say that in the plane, there were less than 4 people that did not take cocktails. Now, friends, there must have been some church members on there. And if they are, they are sacrificing in the land of Egypt. They are broad-minded. They don't want to be squares. They want to live like the world. Friends, we're in a race today, and it's a race with 2 horses. One's a black horse, one's a white horse. And you put 1 foot on one and 1 foot on the other one, and you're going to make a strange discovery. They're both going the opposite direction. And you've got to make up your mind which one you're going with. And here you find that Moses will not accept this. He says, we'll go 3 days' journey in the wilderness. And then Pharaoh comes up with a second one here. And Pharaoh said, I will let you go that you may sacrifice to the Lord your God in the wilderness. Only ye shall not go very far away. Entreat for me. Well, now this is just a shade difference than the other. He says, don't go very far away. Also, entreat for me. And again, this is the same sort of a compromise. Only today, we find that a great many churches, even fundamental churches, are adopting the program of the world. They are running their entire program on the basis of banquets and promotion and that sort of thing. Yes, they fundamentally say they believe the book, but they're not very far away, you see. They're very much like the world. And you honestly can't tell the difference between some churches today and the Rotary Club or any of these other knife and fork clubs. They're about the same. There's not much difference. And they're made up, I would say, largely of those that do not know what it is really to trust Christ. Now, that's not satisfactory. Moses said, behold, I go out from thee, and I'll entreat the Lord, that the swarms of flies may depart from Pharaoh, from his servants, from his people tomorrow, but let not Pharaoh deal deceitfully any more in not letting the people go to sacrifice to the Lord. And Moses went out from Pharaoh and entreated the Lord, and the Lord did according to the word of Moses, and he removed the swarms of flies from Pharaoh, from his servants, from his people, and there remained not one. And Pharaoh hardened his heart at this time also, neither would he let the people go. Now that's important to see, friends, because it's Pharaoh that's hardening his heart, actually. All God is doing is making him reveal what is already in his heart. Now we come to chapter 9, and here in chapter 9, we have a fifth judgment here, and this is the murrain on the cattle. And let me read this. Then the Lord said unto Moses, go in unto Pharaoh and tell him, thus saith the Lord God of the Hebrews, let my people go, that they may serve me. For if thou refuse to let them go and wilt hold them still, behold, the hand of the Lord is upon thy cattle, which is in the field, upon the horses, upon the asses, the camels, the oxen, upon the sheep. There shall be a very grievous murrain, and the Lord shall sever between the cattle of Israel and the cattle of Egypt, and there shall nothing die of all that is in the children's of Israel. And the Lord appointed a set time, saying, tomorrow the Lord shall do this thing in the land. And the Lord did that thing on the morrow, and all the cattle of Egypt died, but of the cattle of the children of Israel died not one. And Pharaoh sent, and behold, there was not one of the cattle of the Israelites dead. And the heart of Pharaoh was hardened, and he did not let the people go. Now, you would think by this time he'd be impressed and would let them go. And the fact that it was obvious now that God is certainly in this and that he is dealing with him. Now, again, may I say that the land of Egypt at that time was a land of zoolatry, the worship of the entire animal world. And Apis was the black bull of Egypt and was worshipped. And you find a great deal of that in that land. And so here, what you have is really the worship of a sick cow. And I call your attention to it again. God must have smiled at this because there is humor in the Bible. And I imagine he smiled at this judgment. But you see, he's now leveling his judgments against this awful, frightful institution of idolatry that was in the land of Egypt and had such a hold upon these people, and not only these people, but also upon God's people, for they had gone into idolatry at this time, as we shall see later on. So until next time, may God bless you, my beloved.
1: 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And as a reminder, there's always room for more on the Bible Bus. 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I'm Steve Schwetz, and I'll be here holding the doors of the Bible Bus wide open for you to hop aboard.

0: 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That's what we believe at Through the Bible.
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2: Clear out there for the wee hours of the morning. Our low near 55 degrees. We're going to maintain dry weather for the rest of the week. Increasing sun on Tuesday, the high upper 70s. We're right around 85 on Wednesday with some sun. Back into the upper 70s on Thursday. Fair weather here. And then closer to 70 on Friday. Small in chance for rain Saturday. I'm meteorologist Jennifer Naramore on KPDQ.
3: I'm Ruth Kramer with Mission Network News. Ukraine prepares for another difficult winter as Russia increases attacks on its infrastructure. A shortage of Patriot interceptor missiles and air defense supplies remains critical. Slava Gospel Association's Eric Mock says one ministry lost 90% of its food distribution capacity during late August strikes. SGA partners with local pastors to help people who've been overlooked by large aid groups. But the needs are increasing on the front line.
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3: And how do you do a Bible study without the full Bible? 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Rob Myers with Door International explains how they begin sign language translation with passages that lay out the biblical story.
5: For us, it would be 131 passages. And those passages are really important to understand that God created the world, God created people, how people fell into sin, and then the work that God did to redeem people eventually through the work that Jesus did by coming and dying on the cross.
3: Deaf people often miss the context of Bible stories without any way to engage with Scripture themselves. 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Pray that the deaf would come to know Christ better through this work. 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I'm Ruth Kramer.
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13: If you hear of someone being swallowed by a large sea creature, it's natural to assume they've met their end. But for Jonah, it meant a new beginning. Today on Turning Point, Dr. David Jeremiah explains how Jonah's encounter with the great fish reflects God's gracious commitment to second chances. From his series on Jonah, here's David with the conclusion of his message, Hitting Rock Bottom.
14: Well, if you've been following along and you're reading this part of the story, you probably figure this is the end. This is the end of Jonah. Jonah has come to the end of his life, but not so. God is not finished with Jonah, and as we shall see, he will live to do some great things for Jehovah God And we'll get to that part a little bit later in this series. Today is part two of Hitting Rock Bottom from the first chapter of Jonah. During this month, we are making available to you a beautiful calendar. 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The photography in this calendar is absolutely gorgeous. Some beautiful winter scenes, but always the light breaking through. 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So we want you to know we love you, and we're so grateful that you who love God and live in Canada, listen to Turning Point, and we want you to know we're there for you, and your resources come right straight home to your country and to your people. Here now is part two of Hitting Rock Bottom from the Book of Jonah, the Runaway Prophet. William Backus has written a book called The Paranoid Prophet. It's a very interesting book. It's an imagination of Jonah speaking to a therapist about his ordeal. If you ever get that book, you'll find it fun to read. At one point, Jonah says to the therapist, "I turned just in time to see it coming. A sea creature the size of a ship was racing toward me, its mouth open. Screaming in terror, I was swallowed whole. The darkness was total. The noise around me was like a huge machine. I knew nothing but terror. It was awful. It was terrible. But God was getting Jonah's attention. The belly of that fish became God's classroom, where Jonah finally had no voice to hear but the Lord's." I wonder if you've ever been in a place like that. A place where God finally had your full attention. I mean, God sometimes puts his children in places of seclusion so they can see what is really going on in their hearts. His purpose in discipline is never destruction, but always restoration. The Lord desires to bring his children back to himself, even when they have run far away. Notice just how far Jonah's heart was from God at this point. In chapter 1, the pagan sailors prayed while Jonah was sleeping, and they begged Jonah to call on his God, but there is no record in the text that Jonah ever prayed until he was in the water. God shut every other door, and finally Jonah had nowhere to go but to pray. Have you ever been there? Have you ever heard anybody say, "Well, I've tried everything else. I guess all I can do is pray"? Sometimes we take what should be the first alternative and we make it the last alternative. We try everything under the sun except the one thing for which we are perfectly prepared. The Bible says in Jonah 2:1 that Jonah prayed to the Lord his God from the fish's belly. Finally, Jonah prays. After God had shut every other door, he had no other opportunities, no other alternatives. All through chapter 1, the pagans are praying and the prophet is not praying. We can be just as hard-hearted as Jonah if we're honest. We often try every option first, and only when everything fails do we finally pray. One of my friends is the pastor of the Brooklyn Tabernacle in New York City. His name is Jim Cimbala, and he's written about some of these things. Here's one thing he said about prayer, to which I raise my hand in agreement. He said, prayer cannot be taught by principles and seminars. Prayer has to be born out of felt need. If I say I ought to pray, I will soon quit. The flesh is too strong. I have to be driven to pray. Jonah didn't pray because he had learned that prayer was a good thing. He prayed because he didn't have any other option. He was driven to pray. Sometimes we just have to be in a mess before we really pray. Jonah did not want to talk to God, even in the storm and the terror of that ship. He still would not pray, even though the storm was raging around him. The sailors were praying. Jonah wouldn't pray. But when the Lord put him in a place with no distractions and no escape, his stubborn heart finally cried out to God. I don't know if you have noticed that in your own life. I have, and I have seen that story repeated over and over as a pastor. Some of us are just doggone hard-headed. And God has to work a little harder to get our attention. You see, Jonah was under God's tutelage, learning what it meant to get things right. And I want to tell you something that I've learned. God never does this in a vacuum. He has a purpose in mind. Here are three passages of scriptures from Psalm 119. Before I was afflicted, I went astray, but now I keep your word. It is good for me that I have been afflicted, that I may learn your statutes. I know, O Lord, that your judgments are right and that in faithfulness you have afflicted me. God disciplines his servants to reach their hearts. It is the only way some people will open up to him. If you've noticed, quite often people tell you, here's where I was, and this is what happened to me, and this is what God used to bring me to himself. He often takes the methodology that we think is from the world and incorporates it into his plan. So the fish came to rescue Jonah, to return Jonah to Nineveh, to reach Jonah's heart, and to recommission Jonah for service. Here's the thing I like the most. This is one of the great thoughts of this whole story. God's purpose in all of this was to bring Jonah back to the place where he could be used again. Think about everything that happened. The boat ride, the whale ride, they were not random events. The whole purpose was to get Jonah back to where he had been at the beginning of the story. Where was he at the beginning of the story? Remember Jonah 1? Now the word of the Lord came to Jonah, the son of Amittai, saying, arise, go to Nineveh, that great city, cry out against it, for their wickedness has come up before me. Everything between those first two verses and where we are now was God's effort to return Jonah to the place of obedience. What a detour this was. I mean, all of that pain and fear could have been avoided with one simple yes to God. But instead of walking straight to Nineveh, he chose a long and costly road, and disobedience always adds chapters to your story. It always adds chapters to your story, chapters that never had to be written at all. I want to say something to you, kind of on a personal basis, if I can. If you're fighting with God and you are in a contest with him, you can't win. You cannot win. Why don't you just do what he tells you to do the first time and spare yourself all those extra verses? That really is a good idea. Just do what he says. If God says to go to Nineveh, go to Nineveh. You may not understand it. It may not be something you're excited about. But obedience is always better than resistance. When God speaks, the safest place in the world is in the wake of his command. Because if you refuse, listen to me, you're going on a boat ride. And you are not going to like it. God loves you too much to let you run forever. And he will do whatever it takes to bring you back to the place where he can use you again. And his goal in all of it is not punishment, but restoration and recommissioning. Remember what the New Testament says about the stubborn love of God? He who has begun a good work in you will complete it until the day of Jesus Christ. These all are the purposes of God's correction. But I want to finish up this discussion today with a few moments of discussion on the promise of God's correction. We saw the purpose of it. What is the promise of it? Let me close with some thoughts about the promise of God's discipline. This touches everyone because none of us are exempt from these principles. I don't care who you are, how long you've been a Christian, how close you may be walking to the Lord at this moment in time. You have been through some experiences, and maybe you've been through a train wreck or a shipwreck. Why do we run into walls and crash? Many times it's our own self-will because we have chosen to do our own thing and not what God tells us to do. Not every storm is for that reason. Please don't judge everybody who's in a storm that they're out of fellowship with God. It may be true, it may not be true. But when it is true, God is not trying to destroy us. He's trying to restore us. Why does God discipline us when we are running away from Him? First of all, to prove His love for us. Hebrews 12:6 says, "For whom the Lord loves, He chastens, and He scourges every son whom He receives." By every human standard, Jonah was rebellious and running in the opposite direction from God. The easy thing would have been to let the sea swallow him up and be finished with the whole story and get on to the next book. But God rescued Jonah out of that mess because in his heart there was an incredible love for that prophet. The reason God goes to such lengths with us is because He loves us. The very proof of His love is His discipline in our lives. Now, I understand this doesn't sound logical. We tried this line on our kids when they were growing up. We would say, this is the classic line, "This hurts me more than it hurts you." I never believed that when I was young, and I'm not sure it was always true. But when we talk about the fatherhood of God and the way He deals with His children, this is really true. God proves His love when He goes to extreme measures to recover us from our own foolishness. I remember the story about a little boy who had a toy boat floating on a pond. And the boat drifted away from the shore, and the boy couldn't reach it. A man was passing by, saw what was happening, and began to throw stones into the water on the far side of the boat. The boy was very upset and said, "What are you doing to my boat?" And then something very interesting happened. The stones created ripples that slowly pushed the boat back toward the boy. The water was disturbed and no longer smooth, but the disturbance achieved the desired result. That is exactly how God's discipline works. If we allow it, it will drive us toward Him. If we don't allow it, it will drive us away from Him. But when we drift away from Him on the sea of sin or on the pond of unrighteousness, He throws the disturbing stones of loving discipline to push us back toward Himself. Some of you have been in stormy weather recently. The waves have been rough and the stones have been heavy. I want to remind you that this is not a sign God has abandoned you. It is proof that He loves you. If He did not love you, He would simply let you go. But you mean too much for Him to do that. Why does that happen to us? Why do we experience the discipline? To prove His love for us. And then secondly, to present a realistic picture of us. Hebrews says, "Exhort one another daily while it is called today, lest any of you be hardened through the deceitfulness of sin." Hebrews 3 warns us that sin lies to us. Sin does not tell us the truth. And the more we listen, the harder our hearts become. That is what happened to Jonah, and it can happen to us. We can invent the most creative explanations for why we are not doing what we know we ought to do. I mean, some of those stories deserve an award. There ought to be a ribbon handed out every year for the best excuse given in the face of clear scripture. I've heard a bunch of them and they're overwhelming. I'm not talking about gray areas where the Bible is hard to understand. I'm talking about the plainly revealed word of God. The simple and clear, thus says the Lord. I have watched people stand in direct opposition to it and then tell you how their disobedience is somehow part of God's plan. When you listen to it, you can hardly believe what you're hearing. The mind is capable of making up its own story to support attitudes which are not favorable toward the Lord. Here's something I've noticed over the years. Many people do not face the truth about their lives until the pain of disobedience finally catches up with them. In one way or another, that has been true of all of us. We tell ourselves it is not that bad. We convince ourselves everything will work out. We whisper that it is really all right. And then, without warning, reality shows up. And in the middle of that hard experience, our eyes finally begin to open. Sometimes God allows that moment so we can see what has been all along. His discipline is meant to strip away our excuses, wake us up, and bring us back to what is real and what is right. So he sends the storms and the big fish to prove his love for us and to present a realistic picture of us and to produce a greater maturity in us. God's correction produces a greater maturity in us. It grows us up. That's one of the clearest teachings in the New Testament. Without discipline, we simply don't grow in the Lord. The Bible is very honest. Hebrews 12:10 says that God disciplines us for our profit, that we may be partakers of his holiness. And James says, my brethren, count it all joy when you fall into various trials, knowing that the testing of your faith produces patience. But let patience have its perfect work, that you may be perfect and complete, lacking nothing. And the word complete means finished, fully developed. God doesn't want to have half-formed believers. He is shaping men and women who resemble his son, and discipline is part of that shaping process. When you go through tough times, God is making you stronger and better, more capable of dealing with the issues of life. And then, this is the part I like the best. He does all of this in our lives. He allows this pain that we feel to provide a new start for us. And this is the thought I want you to remember if you don't remember anything else. God's discipline provides a new start for us. It allows us to begin again. Some of you feel overwhelmed by what has happened in your life, and you've stumbled and failed, and you're embarrassed by it, and you think God must surely be finished with you. But I want to tell you something with all my heart. He is not. God has gone to great lengths to recover you so he can restore you to usefulness and joy. And this is the story of the whole Bible. Noah stepped off the ark into a brand new world. Jacob was given a new name and a new future after wrestling with the Lord. Ruth found a new family and a new purpose when she was taken to Bethlehem. David was restored with a clean heart after his biggest failure. The prodigal son was welcomed home with a robe and a feast instead of rejection. Peter was recommissioned on the shore after denying the Savior three times. Paul was transformed from a persecutor into a preacher of grace. And Jonah was sent back to finish the work God had given him. You see, the fish was not the end of Jonah's story. It was God's way of helping him start over. He didn't put Jonah in that fish to ruin him. He put him there to rescue him and turn him around. And the same Lord who made a way for that stubborn prophet makes a way for us. Whatever you are facing today, I hope you will learn that God is teaching you and say, Lord, whatever you want, I got it. I got the message. I realize you're trying to get through to me and I want to listen. I remember when I had cancer years ago, I used to pray, Lord, help me to understand what you're doing because I don't want any refresher courses. And that's the way we should pray when we go through difficulty. Johnny Cash was an incredible singer, but he was also a tormented man. He lived between two worlds, bright stages and cheering crowds on one side, pills, arrests, and brokenness on the other. By 1967, nearly 10 years of addiction had emptied him out. He felt finished and beyond repair. One night, he went to Nickajack Cave in Tennessee, later saying he planned to crawl inside the cave and die. In that black silence, he began to pray, telling God he had no strength left. In his autobiography, he wrote, quote, "In the darkness, I felt the presence of God." He believed a faint breath of air guided him back toward the entrance and back toward life. That became his turning point. He rebuilt his life with June Carter, sang with new honesty, and began walking with a humble faith, though he admitted the struggle was never completely over. Chuck Colson learned the same lesson. He was once one of the most powerful men in America, serving in the White House under President Nixon. Then Watergate exploded and everything collapsed. He was convicted and sent to federal prison. Overnight, he went from a corner office to inmate number 22326. Prison took away his power, but prison gave him a new perspective. On a metal bunk in a noisy cell block, he read the Bible every day and prayed with a small group of inmates. Colson later said, "For the first time in my life, I could hear God speaking without the noise of power and position." After his release, he founded Prison Fellowship, bringing hope to prisoners and their families around the world. Looking back, Colson said, "I thank God for Watergate." That would be like Jonah saying, "I thank God for the whale." The stories of Cash and Colson sound a lot like Jonah's story. They bottomed out, but the bottom wasn't the end, because God has a way of meeting us there and giving us a new beginning. When we come to the end of ourselves, when we've tried all of our stuff and we know it doesn't work and we just keep getting further and further away from Him, finally one day we wake up and say, "Okay, God, whatever it is you want, I'm here, I will do it." I hope that maybe someone here today is like that. You were wondering, what in the world is God doing in my life? And perhaps through the life of Jonah, through the life of Johnny Cash and Chuck Colson, you see that God is never done with us. If we're His, He loves us, and He will pursue us, and He will take us from the bottom and take us back to where we belong, if we will just be honest enough to ask Him. Amen. Amen. And thank you for joining us today. You know, I don't know about you, but when I have a story like this that I get to teach, I can't wait from Sunday to Sunday. And then other people come in. And actually, when the story's over, there's kind of a sadness in our church because we've involved ourselves in the life of this man and what God was doing in his life. And I hope you get involved as well, listening every day. So many of you are regular participators at Turning Point's study program. And thank you for being a part of us. During this month, we're making available to all of our listeners the opportunity to get our beautiful calendar for 27. You say, "Dr. Jeremiah, isn't September a little bit early for a new calendar?" Well, here's why we do that. It's a 14-month calendar that begins in November, and if we don't offer it in September, you can't get the calendar usually in time to get everything ready and get started. 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Now, don't forget to ask for the calendar when you send your gift. You'll be glad you did. It's a beautiful, beautiful thing. We'll see you next time.
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10: Foundations of Freedom. A look at America's founding principles and the leaders who shaped our nation.
16: Ronald Reagan understood that preserving liberty required more than defending it. It had to be taught. In his 1989 farewell address, Reagan warned America about the danger of losing its national memory. If we forget what we did, we won't know who we are. Reagan understood that a free nation cannot preserve principles its people no longer understand. Every generation must learn why America's freedoms matter, understand the sacrifices that secured them, and accept the responsibilities that come with self-government. Liberty cannot be simply inherited. It must be intentionally passed from one generation to the next. Because when we fail to teach the meaning of freedom, we eventually lose the will to preserve it. So, are we preparing the next generation merely to inherit liberty, or teaching them why it is worth preserving?
3: I'm Ruth Kramer with Mission Network News. As Russian drones continue to strike Ukraine, Dan Maley with Horizons International says, ministry continues behind the barrage.
17: We've seen the impact and the immediacy of humanitarian aid. That will still go on, but really it's all this other stuff. It's the long term. How do you support families that have been broken up? How do you find encouragement for people who've lost?
3: Partnering with a local church, Horizons ministers through counseling services, evangelistic meetings, and children's camps. Because for families, the repercussions of war are immense.
17: You've got the trauma and the counseling. You've got families who've had lives completely altered and now trying to rebuild.
3: The gospel is foundational for every rebuilding effort.
17: We can obviously preach at events, but we can also just share Christ with people in a daily program or a children's camp, whatever it is, for getting the love of Christ demonstrated to them in real time.
3: Find your place in the story at missionnews.org. And war takes its toll on the men who fight it, but Jewish believers are stepping into the pain to offer a God of peace. Pastor Israel Pakhtar says Beit Hillel congregation came together with churches around Israel to build up men who are torn down by war.
18: To see men with tears in their eyes, sharing their challenges, asking for prayer, and praying for others was really, really beautiful to see.
3: Hundreds of thousands of soldiers fighting for Israel were called up from the reserves. Pakhtar says that men are struggling with fighting for months and then coming back home to their wife, kids, and grocery store runs. Israel's Collective Action for Resilience says a third of couples are talking about divorce.
18: We need more experienced counselors who can guide men through these difficulties, help them to open up. Because I really see when they open their hearts, then it's easier to receive help.
3: 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I'm Ruth Kramer.
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0: how can we be certain that the Gospels of Matthew, Mark, Luke, and John are historical fact, not simply fabricated stories like we find in Greek mythology? Today on Truth for Life, Alistair Begg points us to evidence that supports the reliability of the Gospels.
1: Mark chapter 1, verse 1. The beginning of the gospel about Jesus Christ, the Son of God. It's written in Isaiah the prophet, "I will send my messenger ahead of you who will prepare your way, a voice of one calling in the desert. Prepare the way for the Lord, make straight paths for him." And so John came, baptizing in the desert region and preaching a baptism of repentance for the forgiveness of sins. The whole Judean countryside and all the people of Jerusalem went out to him. Confessing their sins, they were baptized by him in the Jordan River. John wore clothing made of camel's hair with a leather belt round his waist, and he ate locusts and wild honey. And this was his message: "After me will come one more powerful than I, the thongs of whose sandals I am not worthy to stoop down and untie. I baptize you with water, but he will baptize you with the Holy Spirit." Amen. Father, help us now as we turn to the Bible, that you will be our teacher, that the Holy Spirit will enable us to think properly, to respond humbly, and that we might find that, as it were, Christ stands in the midst of us, not only as the one who orchestrates our praise, but also as the one who preaches the word home to our hearts. Only you, O God, can accomplish this, and it is to you we look, in Jesus' name. Amen. In 1975, in a book that John Stott had penned in conjunction with a missionary conference, he wrote as follows: "Nothing hinders evangelism more than the widespread loss of confidence in the truth, relevance, and power of the gospel." Let me give that to you again. Nothing, he wrote, hinders evangelism more than the widespread loss of confidence in the truth, relevance, and power of the gospel. If the polls that came out around the holiday period are to be believed, then we are confronting a situation in contemporary America that is unlike much that has gone before. It has been understandable that those who have rejected the New Testament, who have turned their back on the Bible, have very little to say to their friends and neighbors about who Jesus is and what he's done. And such a loss of confidence in the gospel in that arena is no surprise. But if the polls are accurate, then they are suggesting to us that within the present framework of contemporary Christianity, there has been and continues to be an erosion of conviction on the parts of those professing faith as it relates to the exclusive claims of Jesus and as it relates in essence to the truth and the relevance and the power of the gospel. Now, this should be a matter of concern for us, that we would examine our own hearts, that we would consider ourselves, that we would think, first of all, about where we stand in relationship to these things. Particularly if we have committed ourselves to this particular church, if we have identified fully with our stated purpose, that we were hoping under God to see unbelieving people becoming the committed followers of the Lord Jesus Christ. If we are committed to that, it is clearly of the utmost importance that we both know the good news, that we know the gospel, and that we stand able and prepared to share it with others. And of course, one of the best ways to do that is to walk in the footsteps of Christ himself, is to turn to the gospel records as they've been given to us, and to make sure that, immersing ourselves in all that we're given concerning the life and the death and the resurrection and the ascension and the return of Jesus, becomes part and parcel of our thinking, so we will then be enabled to tell others this wonderful good news. To help us to that end, We're beginning this morning a series of studies in the Gospel of Mark. Mark's Gospel is the shortest, it's the first, and arguably it is, if you like, the most missionary-oriented of the Gospels. I say that because Mark chooses to leave out a significant amount of material which Matthew and John and Luke include. It's not that Mark is securing for us only the most important parts, that couldn't be, but rather he seems to be zeroing in as he writes his gospel on the information concerning Jesus that is of vital importance if a man or a woman is going to believe in Jesus. So that it is a useful exercise for some who are wondering about the claims of Christ to read this gospel through. And for those of us who profess faith in Christ to become increasingly aware of it and to be able to identify with the evangelist's purpose. Now, you should also know that Mark is breaking new ground when he writes his gospel. Before Mark, there was no such thing as a gospel. People would have said to him, "And what is this thing that you've written for us?" Oh, he said, "It is the gospel. It's the good news. It's the euangelion in Greek, which gives us our word evangelical. It is a gospel," he said. "I've written down all of the amazing things concerning Jesus, his life, and his ministry." And he is doing so not in an endeavor to provide a biography. Indeed, none of the gospel writers are writing biographies. But in order to be persuasive, so that those who read the record he provides may come to believe in Jesus. And it is for that reason that, along with the other gospel writers, he gives a disproportionate amount of time and space to the events that relate to the passion and the resurrection of Jesus. In Mark's gospel, virtually a third of his gospel is given to the closing weeks of the life of Christ. What I want to do is to start, if you like, out on the circumference of this issue and then move into the center. First of all, by giving consideration to the nature of the Gospels themselves, some general comments regarding the Gospels. Then to look specifically at the author of this Gospel and his purpose. And then we will find ourselves at the core of things and able to begin to give consideration to these opening verses. Some of this will be material that is familiar, and therefore we will be thankful for the reminder. For others of us, this will be completely new material, and therefore we might be glad of the discovery. Let me give to you a quote under general comments on the Gospels, a quote from the person who taught me New Testament theology, who is now in heaven, Donald Guthrie. And this is what he wrote: "The Gospel writers were not literary men and were not setting out to be. They themselves had experienced a remarkable transformation as a result of the stupendous events they related." Now, that is a very important point to notice. Now, we do not have in Matthew and Mark and Luke and John a group of potential literary experts. They like to sit around and discuss and write books and pamphlets and contribute to theological journals, to put it in contemporary terms. No, they weren't like that at all. These were ordinary men who had encountered the extraordinary power of Jesus and who determined, under the direction of God's Holy Spirit, to write down the events as they had experienced them or as they had had them recounted to them, so that others might in turn come to believe in Jesus. Each of the Gospels is based on eyewitness accounts. Each of the Gospels is based on eyewitness accounts. And these eyewitness accounts are confirmed by contemporary historians of both Roman and Jewish origin. In other words, people who were not Christians, people who had no design to advance the claims of Jesus, when they write in the historical period that is alongside these gospel records, they affirm certain things. For example, if you read them, you will discover that they affirm the fact that Jesus' followers worshipped him as God, called him Messiah, and that this Jesus of Nazareth was executed in Judea when Pontius Pilate was the governor. Now you say, is that important? Well, actually, it is important, especially when you find yourself on the receiving end of questions and criticisms by friends who believe that

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2: People could easily have said, you know, hey, we knew Levi. You've written in here that Levi was a tax collector and he met Jesus and there was a big party at his house and he was a transformed man. We knew Levi. He was as bad a rascal on the day he died as the day he was doing the tax collecting. He was a fiddler to the end. Or who put that stuff in your gospel about Zacchaeus, that little man? We knew Zacchaeus. There's no change in Zacchaeus. Nobody came forward to say that. No one came forward to say happened in a kind of transformative way in the town of Sychar in Samaria did not happen. That there was a lady who had met Jesus at the well, and as a result of her testimony and her changed life, many in that community actually became the followers of Jesus. Nobody steps forward to say, no, it didn't happen. And the absence of that is significant. Now your friends will say to you, doesn't the fact that the writers, Mark in this case, doesn't the fact that Mark had a vested interest, if you like, in presenting Christ, cause him inevitably to fabricate the evidence? That's what is often leveled, isn't it? People say, well, you know, he wanted to do this, and therefore it was in his best interest in order to do these things. But you don't find that's the case. In fact, what you discover is that, and let's just use Luke as an illustration, since we can do this helpfully. Turn to Luke chapter 3 just for a moment. Luke chapter 3 and the opening verses. And what I want you to notice here is that the gospel writers, far from fabricating, were at pains to tie the details of, if you like, the gospel drama into the historical and geographical framework of their time. Now, you remember from our study in Luke that Luke tells us at the very beginning that he had done a very careful investigation of all these things, and he had written them down in an orderly account so that people might know the certainty of the things they've come to believe. There's no sense of invention in that. There's no sense of embellishment in that. There's no notion of somebody sitting around on a rock and dreaming up amazing things and then just writing them down. And true to his case, this is how he sets the framework for the appearance of John the Baptist on the stage of human history. Luke chapter 3, verse 1. In the 15th year of the reign of Tiberius Caesar, when Pontius Pilate was governor of Judea, Herod, tetrarch of Galilee, his brother Philip, the tetrarch of Iturea and Trachonitis, and Lysanias, the tetrarch of Abilene, during the high priest of Annas and Caiaphas, the word of God came to John, the son of Zechariah, in the desert, and he went into all the country preaching the good news. It's quite striking, isn't it? When people say, well, you know, what you have in the New Testament Gospels is legend. I've read legend, you've read legend as well. This doesn't read like legend. This is not legend. He's writing down here historical data, verifiable data, challengeable data. And the historical, geographical, political context in which the Gospels are written is provided for us in part so as to take away the leg of that stool in argument. And furthermore, if the gospel writers had been determined to embellish or transform things, don't you think they would have changed the way they come across? What interest do they have in describing themselves as a bunch of cowards that ran away when Jesus was arrested? Don't you think they would have said, and we went away and we had a retreat and we planned what was going to happen after Jesus was raised from the dead? And after a couple of days when he was raised, as we fully anticipated, we all went out and had an amazing preaching series in the streets of Jerusalem. No, they said, we all buzzed off and we locked the doors because we were frightened that somebody was going to come and get us too. If you're writing something that is a fabrication, it's surprising to put that in such a fashion. And I'll say this as the last thing, the manuscripts that we have, and there are numerous manuscripts, not just hundreds, but thousands of bits.

0: and pieces of manuscripts. The manuscripts that we have date closer to the events of the life of Jesus than anything else that is in existence in secular history. For example, if you've done history at college, I will be surprised if you have ever been on the receiving end of somebody suggesting to you that we have every reason in the world to doubt the existence of Julius Caesar. It hasn't happened. In fact, they will have affirmed the writings of Julius Caesar, without question. They will affirm the writings of Tacitus, of that most difficult name to pronounce, Thucydides. Taken for granted that all that is said about these individuals and written of these individuals is absolutely verifiable data, is material, if you like, fixed points material from which we can build a construction of social history. Well, interestingly, the closest manuscript that you can get to Tacitus is 800 AD. To Caesar, 850 AD, and Thucydides, 1300 AD. Well, what do we have in relationship to Jesus? Well, we have in Manchester University the John Rylands Papyrus, as it's known, because of the archaeological discovery. And that is a fragment of the Gospel of John dated AD 130. So that within a relative few decades of the passing of Jesus, we have materials that confirm the writings of these Gospels. But, says somebody, if that is the case, why is it that the New Testament documents are constantly called into question? Why is it that you don't turn over Newsweek and find a huge front page edition of Newsweek or Time magazine questioning the existence and the validity and the accuracy of the writings of Julius Caesar? Well, one, because nobody really cares. And two, because it wouldn't sell. And three, because frankly, it's irrelevant to somebody living in the 21st century. But the Bible outsells every book in the world and continues to do so. The rise of the gospel in South America and in the Southern Hemisphere in general is significant and compelling. Men and women continue to give their lives because they are unprepared to deny the claims of Jesus of Nazareth. And men and women recognizing this peculiar authority which attaches to this book resist it like the plague. And behind that is the activity of the evil one who in Genesis 3 came as the serpent to Eve. And what was his question to her? Did God really say? Are you going to base your response, he says to Eve, on a word from God? Did God say this? And the evil one, from then until now, is behind every attempt to undermine, to countermand, to diminish confidence in the verifiability, the accuracy, and the compelling impact of the truth of God's word. And the reason that people do not want to turn to the Bible is because they are unbelievers. And unbelief is sin. And it is sin which clouds our vision and prevents us from believing the gospel. Now, I take time on that because I think it is absolutely fundamentally important. Because in the thoroughfare of life, in everyday interchange, if you tell somebody, for example, tomorrow, that you went to church and they said, and what were you studying? You say, well, we started to study the Gospel of Mark. And they say, well, why would you even waste your time on that? They say, well, it makes me, what did you say? It makes me feel good? Or I feel so much better when I do? That's not going to cut any ice at all. person said, well, funnily enough, I'll tell you what makes me feel good, reading The Plain Dealer and drinking three big cups of coffee. I don't have to go somewhere with Mark's gospel to feel good. I've got a ton of ways of feeling good. So that's not going to go. What are you going to tell them? You're going to tell them, in the gospel, I discover that Jesus loves me. In fact, Jesus loves me, this I know, for the Bible tells me so. They said, well, isn't that a children's song? Yes, it is a children's song. But the reason I know is because the Bible tells me so. So this Bible better be a trustworthy, reliable document. Because if I am basing my life, my destiny, on who Jesus is and what he's done, and this is where I discover that, this is of fundamental importance.
1: 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And he encourages us to reflect on the many ways we can see God at work. 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Again, the link is truthforlife.org/donate. 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Did you know that Mark actually never identifies himself in the gospel? So how do we know that he is actually the author? 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
3: weather. Pretty clear out there for the wee hours of the morning. Our low near 55 degrees. We're going to maintain dry weather for the rest of the week. Increasing sun on Tuesday, the high upper 70s. We're right around 85 on Wednesday with some sun. Back into the upper 70s on Thursday. Fair weather here, and then closer to 70 on Friday. Small in chance for rain Saturday. I'm meteorologist Jennifer Naramore on KPDQ.
0: What if 1 week in the Mediterranean could change the way you view the New Testament? This is Alistair Begg inviting you to join me on the Deeper Faith Mediterranean Cruise, August 28th to September 4, 2027. So I hope you will consider coming. You can find all the information that you need at deeperfaithcruise.com.
4: Foundations of Freedom, a look at America's founding principles and the leaders who shaped our nation.
5: Ronald Reagan understood that preserving liberty required more than defending it. It had to be taught. In his 1989 farewell address, Reagan warned America about the danger of losing its national memory. If we forget what we did, we won't know who we are. Reagan understood that a free nation cannot preserve principles its people no longer understand. Every generation must learn why America's freedoms matter, understand the sacrifices that secured them, and accept the responsibilities that come with self-government. Liberty cannot be simply inherited. It must be intentionally passed from one generation to the next. Because when we fail to teach the meaning of freedom, we eventually lose the will to preserve it. So, are we preparing the next generation merely to inherit liberty, or teaching them why it is worth preserving?
6: Welcome to Bible Q&A with John MacArthur, author of the MacArthur New Testament Commentary Series. And this is Denny Nugent with today's question. It comes from 2 Corinthians 6:1. It's there the Apostle Paul urges the church at Corinth not to receive the grace of God in vain. Now, John, what is Paul warning against here?
7: Yeah, I think there are two things that we could draw from that statement, warning not to receive the grace of God in vain. We could take it kind of on the external level and assume that there were people in the Corinthian church who were not true believers. That's why Paul tells them in his second letter, examine yourselves to see whether you are in the faith. So clearly in the Corinthian assembly, there were people who needed to do a personal inventory to be sure they were actually believers and that they hadn't received the message of the gospel in vain, sat under it in the church with no effect on their souls because they didn't believe. It's also possible that that could refer to the internal grace of God, that there were believers who had received the grace of God, but they had begun to live legalistically. In fact, Paul says in Galatians, having begun by the Spirit, are you now perfected by the flesh? You were saved by the work of the Holy Spirit, the gracious work of the Holy Spirit. Are you now going to try to become sanctified by legalism? You can take it either way. Grace can be rejected on the outside, and it can be substituted on the inside for works.
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9: The way you can tell a mature believer is they know the difference between right and wrong, and they don't just know the difference between right and wrong, they do it. 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
10: 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Hi, this is David Harms. Glad you could join us here on the broadcast today. We're going to jump into the book of Proverbs, and I mean the book of Proverbs. We're kind of getting an overview of the purpose of Proverbs. Why is this book so important? Well, it is so incredibly practical. That's one of the reasons, and it gives us real insight not only into God's Word, but how to have reverence for God's Word. So we're going to jump into the overview of the book of Proverbs. Let's head there now in Proverbs chapter 1 and join Pastor Ron Mell for this message titled The Purpose of Proverbs.
9: The Proverbs of Solomon, the son of David, king of Israel, to know wisdom and instruction, to perceive the words of understanding, to receive the instruction of wisdom, justice, judgment, and equity, to give subtlety to the simple, to the young man knowledge and discretion. A wise man will hear and will increase learning, and a man of understanding shall attain unto wise counsels. Verse 6, to understand a proverb and the interpretation, the words of the wise and their dark sayings. really, what is the purpose of the book of Proverbs? I think that this evening, maybe as we begin, it would be good just to look real quickly at why the Lord even gives us this book, why it seems to be so important. If it really is the key to living, if it really has to do with dealing with the circumstances of life, then we really ought to become pretty familiar with it. And let's just notice a few things. I think that the Lord says right at the outset, he tells us why he's given the book and why it is so valuable. The first thing is in verse 2, to know wisdom and instruction, to perceive the words of understanding. The first reason that the book of Proverbs is given to you and me, why should the book of Proverbs be so important to me? You know, you hear preachers all the time say, well, you ought to read a psalm every day, but you ought to read a proverb every day. And if you just read one proverb every day, then you'll make it through the month if you read one a month. Just go ahead and read one proverb every single month. And you kind of get this idea that they're really into the Proverbs. I mean, why should I read the Proverbs? Why is that so important to me? And really, that's the reason for our conversation this evening. The first and maybe the most obvious reason that the Lord gives us the book of Proverbs is this, and why he suggests that we read it is because the book of Proverbs gives us reverence for God's word. I don't know if you knew that. Did you know that? Did you know that when you read, first thing, I just want to give you five or six simple things. Did you know why the Lord says that you and I ought to become authorities on the book of Proverbs? The first reason is because in verse 2, it says it will give us a sense of reverence for the word of God. It will give me a sense of reverence and awe for the Lord and what he said and what he's going to do. Do you know why? Do you know why the book of Proverbs gives us reverence for his word? Because it works. And when you read it and you read that the Lord says, if you do this, this is what will happen, there comes about a sense of reverence in my heart because this really isn't just something that somebody said. This really, really works. And when you read about something and you read and read and read and you discover that it always works, works, works, somewhere along the line, there begins to surface in you a sense of real reverence for the Word of God. If you read the book of Proverbs and you read it with any sense of integrity, what you're going to read about is wisdom, he says in verse 2. And what is wisdom? Wisdom is just knowing God and seeing God. It really is bringing how God thinks into perspective. The book of Proverbs is how God thinks. It's how he thinks. The book of Proverbs basically is, this is what God thinks about your life and mine. This is what he thinks about what I'm going through. This is what he thinks about what I had to do when I faced this situation. That's all it is. It's when you realize you're now reading about the mind of God. This is the mind of God. This is how God thinks about what Ron Mel is going through. When I read the book of Proverbs, I would begin to develop a sense of reverence because this is the heart of God and the thought of God in regards to the things that I face every single day. This is how he thinks about this. This is what he would do. This is the decision he would make. This is how he would live. And it doesn't really matter, frankly, no matter what you're going through, I'll guarantee you that you will find the situation that you're presently in right now in the book of Proverbs. And when you find the situation you're in right now, you'll not only find it in the book of Proverbs, but you'll find out what you ought to do. What it really is, the Lord saying, this is what happens and what you should do when you begin to face those kinds of situations. The book of Proverbs will give you a deep reverence for his word and a fear of God because you know it works. And that's really what this means in verse 2 when it says to know wisdom. It means to know God. It means to know his heart. It means to know how he's thinking. And it means to know exactly what he would do in any situation. And so he put it down on paper. He gave us the book of Proverbs so we would develop a reverence for the wisdom of God and the knowledge of God. Secondly, verse 2, it gives us clear instruction. It not only gives me a reverence for the Lord and for his word and for his wisdom, but it gives me clear direction. In fact, here, clear instruction. In fact, when it mentions this word in verse 2, it really means discipline. When it comes to the word of God and the wisdom of God and it comes to the Proverbs, the suggestion here is that the instruction that comes to my life is the discipline that the Lord intended. Let me just give you an example. Turn over to chapter 6, would you? Move over there and kind of lick your finger and you'll find it real quick. Let's just kind of illustrate this, could we? If the scripture says that the word of God and the Proverbs brings discipline to my life and instruction to my life, what does he mean? Proverbs chapter 6, verse 23. For the commandment is a lamp and the law is a light and reproofs of instruction are the way of life. You got that? Pretty simple, right? Verse 23, for the commandments are a lamp and the law is a light and the proofs of instruction are the way of life. Now read verse 24 down through verse 27. Here's an illustration. He says, now listen, The Word of God, the wisdom of God, the Proverbs of God are going to be light to your soul. It'll turn on a light so you'll see what is good and bad, what's right and wrong. And then he illustrates it, verse 24. To keep thee from the evil woman, from the flattery of the tongue of a strange woman, lust not after her beauty in thine heart, neither let her take thee with her eyelids. For by means of a whorish woman a man is brought to a piece of bread, and the adulteress will hunt for the precious life. Verse 27, here you go. Now here's the illustration. Can a man take fire into his bosom and his clothes not be burned? Can one go out upon hot coals and his feet not be burned? Good illustration, right? You know what he's saying? Here's what he's saying. Verse 2 says that when you read the book of Proverbs, it'll fill your life with the wisdom of God, the instruction of God, the knowledge of God. And then he says the Word of God will turn the lights on for you. And he gives one illustration, by the way, he says. If you find yourself moving towards the people of the world and the things of the world, the Lord says, then I will tell you this. Can you take a fire into your bosom and not get burned? The answer is what? The answer is no. So what is he saying? The book of Proverbs is great. Solomon says, you are not misinformed. You're a fool. They love that word in the book of Proverbs. You ever notice that? That's what my mom always taught me. If you want to know what you're like, just study the book of Proverbs, son, and look up the word fool every time you find it. Just kind of check and see if it fits. If it does, put the shoe on. That's what the book of Proverbs does. It often talks about the fool. The person who knows this is not right to do. I don't want to live this way. Why should I do this? I know it'll happen if I do. So we're not misinformed. We're not misinformed. What we are is a fool. I know what's right. I know what's wrong. I decide to do what I want to do. The book of Proverbs is written so that I would reverence the thinking of God and do what he says, but as well, I would be the kind of person that is disciplined enough to know this is where this is going to take me. And so, Lord, I'm going to choose to do what's right. Third thing is in verse 3. The book of Proverbs is given for clear discernment, just for discernment for you and me. You can go back to chapter 1 and there in verse 3, to receive the instruction of wisdom, justice, judgment, and equity. What does it mean to be a discerning person? To be a discerning person, when you know the book of Proverbs, it really has to do with separating. It has to do with distinguishing. It means to cull out. It means I have insight into something. I see things. I understand things. I can figure things out. I don't have to be smart. I don't have to be a genius. That's why you hear people always say, he, she, they have wisdom beyond their years. They really have a handle on the wisdom of God. If you go back to the book of 1 Kings, you don't need to do it now, but you can read in 1 Kings chapter 3 about Solomon. And when God promoted Solomon to kingship, Solomon asked for the right thing. He didn't ask for riches. He didn't ask for power. He didn't ask for popularity. He didn't ask for victory over his enemies. Solomon asked for wisdom. I really want to be able to discern what is right and what is wrong. I really want my life to be filled with the disciplines that are righteous and right and holy. That's why verse 3 speaks about the wisdom of God. In fact, I certainly don't need to instruct you. I think you all know it very, very well. But one of the marks of a Christian maturity is to the ability to discern the difference between right and wrong. If you want to determine whether or not a person is really mature, then don't look at how much money they give to the church. And don't look at how many services they come to. And don't look at how loud they sing. I mean, all those things are good. They're wonderful and fine. But the book of Proverbs says, if you want to determine whether or not a believer truly has maturity in their life, the way you can tell a mature believer is they know the difference between right and wrong, and they don't just know the difference between right and wrong, they do it. They don't just know that this is the way to go, that's the way they go. They don't just know this is the way I ought to live, this is the way I live. And the book of Proverbs not only shows me what is right and wrong, but I think that's the reason why I think the Scripture so often speaks about studying His Word and reading His Word. And just as a side note, let me say, if you have kids or you are a kid, you ought to read the book of Proverbs to them a lot. And if you don't read it to them a lot, make sure that it becomes a part of their life. Because the book of Proverbs is filled with what? A reverence for God's Word. It is filled with clear direction and instruction, and it gives discernments to people's heart and soul. And then verse 4, I think, is the fourth thing that Lord gives not only this book for reasons, but the obvious one, I think, here. In verse 4, it says, to give subtlety to the simple, to the young man knowledge and discretion. I think the book of Proverbs is given for direction for life. I think that the book of Proverbs is given so people know what they ought to do with their life, so that they really, really know the reason for their existence. Would you notice the object of verse 4 is the young? The object of verse 4 is the naive. The young and the naive, the person that really just, they're open to everything. They're gullible. It really means simple-minded. In fact, would you look at verse 10? When it comes to being simple-minded, verse 10, it says, "My son, if sinners entice thee, consent thou not." Why in the world does he say in verse 4 here that you ought to read the Proverbs? Because it'll give this sense of discernment and direction to your life. Why does he say in verse 10, "Now, my son, if anybody, any people try to entice you or try to make you a simpleton," they try to just make you a simpleton, "don't let them." It is the very same word that is used of Samson. I don't need to tell you the story, do I? You know what happened to Samson? They walked into Delilah and they said, "Delilah, go entice him. He's a simpleton. He doesn't know the difference between anything. This guy is not only a simpleton, this guy doesn't have any idea what is right and what is wrong. The guy is totally undiscerning. He'll fall for it. Just go ahead and sit down and talk to him. The guy knows nothing. He couldn't figure anything out if he tried." And the scripture here, not only in terms of Samson, who when they said he's going to fall for it because he doesn't know anything about anything and his eyes are always looking in the wrong place and the guy really doesn't know really the things that are that serious and critical, and so he's going to be easily deceived. He's a simpleton. Verse 10 says, "Now my son, if people entice you because they think you're a simpleton, you tell them, 'No, I'm not. I know what's right.'" What does the word prudence mean? In your translation, it's probably what it says. Prudence is an interesting word. I was looking it up myself. Who really wants to be a prude? But this is what it means. So you might want to jot this down. The word prudence means to strip. It means to make naked. I thought, oh, that ain't good. I mean, how do I preach about this? The book of Proverbs is to teach us how to strip down naked and enjoy the things of God together. I mean, you could have a cult going on your hands real quick. It kind of scared me, actually. I thought this could be bizarre. I probably better not venture into this. But that's what it says. It says that I'm going to give you the book of Proverbs so you will have a reverence and a fear for God, because you know this is how God thinks. When you read this, this is how he thinks. It is filled with instruction. It is filled with discernment, knowing what is right and what is wrong. It is filled with direction so that you know what to do and how to live. And that's what he says here about being prudent. It certainly doesn't mean to strip down and to be naked. What it really means is to get down to the bare facts, to the basics of things. That's what the book of Proverbs does. You know, a person that knows the book of Proverbs, immediately they cut through everything and they get right down to the bare fact. They know exactly what is going on underneath. When you find a person that knows God's word and lives in his word and the book of Proverbs is a part of their life, you will discover that that is somebody who studies the book of Proverbs and they can see behind the scenes. They really, really know what is under the facade. They aren't deceived. They really know. They can see it. It's clear to them. It's obvious to them. That's why I think the book of Proverbs is given so that people would understand and know direction in their life. Go ask a kid today, what do you want to do with your life? And they'll look at you and say, I don't know. And go and ask a kid, what are your plans? Well, I don't know. You know, the book of Proverbs will give you targets. It'll give direction to your life, and then it'll give you the discipline to go ahead and do the things that you know you ought to do and the way you ought to live. We're not talking about whether you should be a preacher or a plumber. We're talking about whatever you're going to be or do, you would live according to the principles of his word. And they're very, very obvious here. And that's why the Proverbs will help you to not only walk in a righteous way, but be all the Lord would have you to be. And last of all is verse 6. The book of Proverbs is given so that you and I could have I guess for lack of better terms, just a sharp mind. I'm not embarrassed to say to you that I'm very thankful for the book of Proverbs. And the reason is because I'm not very bright. But I'm glad that you don't have to be very bright to be a child of God or to be a wisdom child that is wise. What do I mean when I say Proverbs will give you a sharp mind? You might turn back a couple of pages to Psalm 119, would you? Just want you to look at just a couple of verses. Psalm 119. Psalm 119, verse 97. If the book of Proverbs will give us a keenness of mind, a sharpness of mind, because it does say to understand the proverb and the interpretation, the words of the wise and their dark sayings, you'll just understand. Psalm 119, verse 97 says, "Oh, how I love thy law. It is my meditation all the day long." And then the Lord gives you some of the results of a person that knows his word and walks in his word. And I think you'll love this. Verse 98, it says, when the word of God is the joy of your life, then verse 98 says, you'll be wiser than your enemies. Verse 99 says, you'll have more insight than your teachers. Verse 100 says that you will have more understanding than your elders. Verse 98 says that you'll be wiser than the enemy that comes to challenge you. You will be filled with the insight of a teacher who is wise. You'll know even more than some of those people that are older than you. It's not saying that because now you read the book of Proverbs that everybody that's older than you, you're smarter than them. It just means just because someone's older doesn't mean they are smarter. But if the word of God and the proverb really is a way of life to them, then they're going to be pretty wise too. And then verse 101, I love this verse. It says, I have refrained my feet from every evil way that I might keep thy word. And now if you go back to the book of Proverbs, so what is he saying? What he's saying is that when it comes to being a person that is wise and to understand a proverb, then you will know all of the sayings of God and the ways of the world, and you'll be wise and filled with understanding, and you'll be insightful in the things that are right. But the scripture really says in verse 101, listen, and this is it. I have, he says, so I have set aside my way to keep yours. I have set aside my will to do your will. So what do you want to do? What do you think the call of God is upon your life? Psalm 119 says, when I know the wisdom of God, I would be willing to set aside my desires and my agenda and my will and my sense of purpose for yours. That's what he's saying. I have altered my path to walk in the path of God and to walk in the ways of God and to know his ways. The more I read the book of Proverbs, the more I realize I really want the wisdom of God to fill my soul. I really want to know right from wrong. I want to be wise. I want to clearly know the way I ought to walk and the way I ought to live and how I ought to be in terms of my relationship with Christ and my effect upon the world and the world's effect upon me. Book of Proverbs will keep me on track. So what should I do? Let me suggest just a couple things. Number one, I want to suggest that you be a person of the Word. Would you read the book of Proverbs? Read the book of Proverbs. One a day. You'll go through it in a month. Pretty simple. Just read it. And do this too, would you? When you read the book of Proverbs, as you read through the book of Proverbs, do yourself a favor. Every single time that you come to a verse you don't understand, stop and start asking yourself questions. I don't understand this. What in the world does this mean? And by the way, that's the best way to study the Bible. Ask questions. And as you read through the book of Proverbs, if you want to get a couple of translations, do it. But realize that you're now studying about the wisdom of God, the heart of God, the mind of God, the thinking of God for your life. And as you do read it, please do that. Read the book of Proverbs. Secondly, I want to suggest that you be a person that is accountable. Accountable to the Lord and to his word. Let me tell you how I'd like to suggest you do that. Would you do this? Take your plans and take your decisions that are about to be made. Would you do this? If you're about to make a decision, would you lay it down on a piece of paper? You don't need to write it out. Lay it down on a piece of paper and look at it. This is what I'm going to do. Then would you do this? Would you then look in the book of Proverbs and find out what the scripture says about what you're about to do and find out what God says? And if they don't match, then don't do it. Be accountable to the word. I mean, if this is what I'm about to do and this is the decision I'm about to make, then at least I want to be sure that God feels good about this. I have a reverence for his wisdom. I have a reverence for his word. Make sure that it lines up with the scriptures. Thirdly, I want to suggest that you be a person of simplicity. That you be a person of simplicity. Please please. You know what they said of Samson? He's a simpleton. He's a simpleton. I don't want to be a simpleton in terms of a definition, a biblical definition of a simpleton, but I do not mind being called a person that is simple. I really, really don't. When anybody says he's a simple preacher, he's a simple pastor, I cannot tell you how I delight in that. Because anybody who knows anything about the word or anything about preaching, they will know and understand that if you can't say it simply, you don't understand it. I mean, it's real easy to stand up and say, what did he say? But when you can speak of the things that the Lord has shown you, then you have a grasp on it. When I say, be simple, be a person of simplicity, then take the simplicity of his word and live it. And last of all, with this I'm done, is to be a person of humility. Realize that the word of God is everything to you, and realize, please, if you would, that the wisdom of God is so necessary. The reason that the book of Proverbs is here is so that you and I could come and humbly say, Lord, we come today because frankly we don't know what to do. Don't know what decision to make. Don't know where to turn. I don't know how to decide. And the Lord says, well, then let me show you. And he shows us by illustrations of life and certainly by the scriptures in the word.
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9: I'm not sure I like where I am. I'm not sure I like where he has brought me. 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
0: Good morning, Portland. This is Justin, and it's time for the program formerly known as Downtown Bible Class. 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
9: Walk in the Spirit. Abide in His Word. How does the Holy Spirit guide me? We'll see this as we work our way down to verse 16 in Colossians 3. This book was written by the Holy Spirit. It's God-breathed. How do I get direction from the Spirit? How do I walk? Where do I know where to go in life? By opening this book. And that's why Jesus said constantly, abide in my word. Abide in my word. And so when men ask me, how can I avoid this sin? How can I escape the bondage? Abide in God's word. Jesus prayed what? Sanctify them. Sanctify them in the truth. Thy word is truth.
10: 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Today we continue our study through the book of Colossians as Scott brings the conclusion of the message titled Cooperate. 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
9: You cry out to God and he will cleanse you. The blood of Jesus Christ cleanses from all sin. For I know my transgressions and my sin is ever before me. Against you, you only I have sinned and done what is evil in your sight, so that you are justified when you speak and blameless when you judge. Real repentance sees who you've sinned against. There's that recognition that you've sinned against God, and when you flee to Christ, I've sinned against you, God, and you only. If ever a man sinned horizontally, it was David. He took another man's wife. He ended up murdering not just another man, some guy down. No, one who was so loyal to him that he could trust him completely. And he sent that note to the commander with Uriah to go ahead and let Uriah get out on the front line and then withdraw from him. And if he dies, that's the way it is in war. It's an amazing horizontal sin. But when David saw his real sin, he didn't talk about what he'd done to Uriah. He talked about what he'd done to God. Sexual sin is against God. Secondly, sexual sin, or let me put it this way, sexual purity is God's will. Turn to 1 Thessalonians 4. 1 Thessalonians 4. It's good to see some of these. I'm leaving out many, many, but I want you to see these ones that I'm having you turn to. 1 Thessalonians 4. We say, boy, I wish I knew the will of God. It's hard to know the will of God. I'm struggling with the will of God. We talk too much like that. God tells us his will. In everything, give thanks, for this is the will of God for you in Christ Jesus. You know, he makes clear statements. Well, let's read this one because this is such a powerful statement. Starting at verse 3, 1 Thessalonians 4, verse 3, this is the will of God. Your sanctification. What does that mean? I don't even use that word. Well, he explains it. That is, that you abstain from porneia, sexual perversion, taking that which is sacred, the relationship between a husband and a wife within the bonds of marriage, and abusing this gift. Porneia, sexual immorality. This is the will of God, your sanctification, your holiness. That's what sanctification means, by the way. We're to live holy lives. Be holy because I'm holy. He goes on, that each one of you know how to possess his own vessel in holiness and honor, in sanctification and honor, not in lustful passion like the Gentiles who do not know God, not like the world around us. We're supposed to be different. So don't tell me and don't tell God what we're prone to tell each other. Well, everybody does it. And after all, we're living in a world that you're kind of out of touch, Scott, you know. No, God says, not like the world who doesn't know God, that no man transgress and defraud his brother in this matter, because the Lord is the avenger in all these things, just as we told you and solemnly warned you. For God has not called us for the purpose of impurity, but in sanctification, holiness. Yeah, but in 2026, consequently, he who rejects this, and there are many in America, there are many in the professing church who would say they hold to the gospel, but they say, well, you can't expect me to live that life. Consequently, he who rejects what he's just said is not rejecting man. This isn't Southwest Bible Church teaching, or that Scott, he's such a, no. Consequently, he who rejects this is not rejecting man, but the God who gives his Holy Spirit to you. Wow. This is the will of God. Chris and I are having fun with young couples teaching parenting, biblical principles of parenting, and we were with some young couples this past week, and I said, when you tell your child to obey you, these little ones, you want them, it is God's will that they obey you. Children, obey your parents. And the inevitable question that kids will ask is why? Why? Don't touch that. Why? And our culture says, and even the Christian culture sometimes say, oh, explain it. Tell them all the problems with touching that. And I would say biblically, don't touch that. Why? Because I said so. You're teaching them to obey God by obeying their parent and not question why. Now, plenty of reasons and times, at not the point of contention, to explain why not to touch that. It's a red hot burner. It'll burn your hand or whatever it is. But because I said so has fallen out of favor. And so even in this matter of sex, we say, well, there's STDs, there's unwanted pregnancies. You're not emotionally capable yet. And we give 17 real flimsy, and they're good reasons. Go to some doctor and talk about STDs. But compared to because he said so, he loves me. He died for me. I can trust him. Obedience. This is the will of God. When you reject this, he says, you're not rejecting man. You're not rejecting the Apostle Paul, which is popular. Well, Paul was sort of a prude, you know? I like what Jesus said, people will say in different areas of the Bible. No, you're rejecting the God who gave his Holy Spirit to you. We could give many reasons. I could list them. The painful distortion of life that comes in when people find out they're pregnant and just kill it. Or the perversion that inevitably uncleanness leads to. So that Romans 1, when Paul started the gospel, he wasn't off on some kick when he said male with male, female with female. God gave them over. And today we're reaping what we've sown, and uncleanness inevitably leads to darker and darker distortion. And so we wonder why we have double locks on everything, and on it goes, because as a culture, we've rejected God's will, and he gives us over. Well, let's get to how. I said why, and I would start there, and we could end there. Oh, trust the God who died for you. You can. His will is perfect for you. But how? Well, let me just summarize. First of all, how in a sex-saturated world, how in 2026 can I avoid sexual sin? First of all, are you back in Colossians? Take decisive action. Put to death the Lord's words. Cut it off. Gouge it out. I know men, maybe you, who say, I'm struggling with pornography. I've been in a group and I'm trying this and I'm trying that. And they're still carrying around the computer. Well, you got to have a phone. I know when someone's serious, somebody says, I'm an alcoholic, I'm struggling with it. I admit I have trouble with it, but I'm fighting it, I'm struggling with it. And he's, you going into bars? That won't work. cut it out. He says, put to death the members of your body. Decisive action. Four times in the New Testament, he uses the word flee in the imperative. Flee! It's a command. What does flee mean? Get as far away as fast as you can. Get out of there. What did we just read in Corinthians? Flee immorality. There's another one we'll see. By the way,

Walk in the Spirit, abide in His Word. How does the Holy Spirit guide me? We'll see this as we work our way down to verse 16 in Colossians 3. The Holy Spirit and His Holy Word are like this. This book was written by the Holy Spirit. It's God-breathed. How do I get direction from the Spirit? How do I walk? Where do I know where to go in life? By opening this book. And that's why Jesus said constantly, abide in my word. Abide in my word. And so when men ask me, how can I avoid this sin? How can I escape the bondage? Abide in God's word. Jesus prayed what? Sanctify them. Sanctify them in the truth. Thy word is truth. John 17:17. We need daily time with Him. He uses His word to guide us. He uses His word to strengthen us. We talked about it on New Year's. It's like food. You stay healthy by eating it. Sanctify them in the truth. God's truth found in His word. Your word is truth, Jesus prayed. God's word is His method of liberating. If you'll abide in my word, then you're really my disciples, and you'll know the truth, and the truth will set you free. You see, Satan's a liar. And so he's constantly telling us that sex is just an appetite. You just like taking a drink of water. And it becomes about that meaningful in our culture, to where people are just fried over from the abuse of sex. And they've got to try new lusts to get the same kick. No, let the truth set you free. Turn to Psalm 119. He actually asks this question, how can a young man keep his way pure? By the way, when we say in 2026, we're not really accurate when we act as if we're the first generation that's faced this. Since Adam sinned, read the rest of Genesis. Read how quickly the deterioration got to the point where God started over in Genesis 6 with the flood. The perversion, everything, their mind twisted. Read Sodom and Gomorrah. Read what he wrote in Leviticus. Don't lie with an animal. Such a thing should have never entered the heart of man. But the corruption that came into history and has permeated history, that's why he leads with this command. Well, let me get to the text. Verse 9, how can a young man keep his way pure? By keeping it according to your word. With all my heart, I sought you. Don't let me wander from your commandments. Young man, young woman, old woman, stay in God's word. How can you keep your way pure? By keeping it according to his word. With all your heart, not half-hearted, not read a verse here and there, but spend time with God in his word. Don't let me wander from your commandments. Your word I have treasured, verse 11, in my heart. Why? That I may not sin against you. Do you treasure his word? Do you cling to it wholeheartedly? Or is it something you just kind of do to pay some religious dues? No, his word is designed to keep us from sin. We don't have the time, but I'll read it to you. Proverbs, one of the things about the book of Proverbs, the book of wisdom, is if you read it regularly, and many of you have found that reading the chapter of the day, like today's the, 25th, read chapter 25. You read one chapter a day, you'll get this wisdom just coming into your soul, and you'll read it through once a month, and you'll read chapters 5, 6, and 7 every 30 days. And he spends time on this particular sin and temptation. And he says, I'll just read some excerpts from chapter 7 because it's so vivid. At the window of my house, I looked out through my lattice and I saw among the naive, I discerned among the youths a young man lacking sense,
passing through the street near her corner.

0: corner, and he takes the way to her house, and her, in the context here, is sexual temptation. He uses a picture of a young man and a young woman or an adulteress, but he's picturing how sin is brazen and seductive, this sin is. And he gives the story, and I'll just encourage you to read on, but sin is destructive. Sexual sin. The world says it's free love, freedom to do what you want. And God says it leads to bondage. And why do we talk so much about sexual addiction today? Because it leads to bondage. Sexual sin does. It doesn't lead to freedom. Well, you read this, it leads to destruction. With her many persuasions, she entices him. With her flattering lips, she seduces him. Suddenly, he follows her as an ox goes to the slaughter, or as one in fetters to the discipline of a fool, until an arrow pierces through his liver, and as a bird hastens to the snare, so he does not know that it will cost him his life. Those are just some of the ways that the Bible can keep us living for God. Spend time in his word. Walk in his spirit. Abide in his word. Flee sexual sin. Don't get close to it. Paul wrote to Timothy, flee youthful lusts. Chapter 2, verse 22, 2 Timothy. And pursue righteousness and peace. And what's your goal? Get away from and pursue. And then he says this, pursue righteousness. And he gives other qualities like that. And he says, in the company of those, with those who call on the Lord from a pure heart, spend time with Christians, not the crowd that's plunging into sin, but spend time with godly Christians who are living with purity. Pursue Christ. Seek the things above where Christ is seated at the right hand of the Father. I've got one more text and I want you to look at it. And I mean it. This is the last one. 1 Corinthians 6. We've been there, but it's so important that we not pass over this. I know that this message has been blunt. And one could say, and our culture would say, negative, and even lead to guilt and despair. And I'll read two verses. I'll read three verses. 1 Corinthians 6, verse 9. Do you not know that the unrighteous shall not inherit the kingdom of God? Do not be deceived. Neither fornicators, porneia, nor idolaters, nor adulterers, nor effeminate, nor homosexuals, nor thieves, nor the covetous, nor drunkards, nor evildoers, revilers, swindlers, shall inherit the kingdom of God. Well, that's nice, Scott. You just said there's been a tough sermon. And then you read two final verses, but they're not the final verses. And such, verse 11, were some of you, but you were washed, that you were sanctified. You were justified in the name of the Lord Jesus Christ and in the Spirit of our God. Oh, if you're laboring under guilt, because if we're honest, maybe we haven't participated in that sin, but our heart is full of the capacity to lust for that sin. And Jesus said, you know, I'm not talking just about your hands or your eyes. I'm talking about your heart. Oh, if you're laboring under the guilt, what you did with your unborn child, or what this boundary you broke and went into that level of, such were some of you, he writes, but you were washed. You were clean. You are clean. You were justified. You're glorified in Christ. Christ came into the world to save sinners. He knew what he was getting. He knew, and God knew why he had to die, because the wages of sin is death. but Christ died in our place. And so as I told you this morning, when we were singing those songs, I said, yes, because we were singing about the cross. The whole book of Colossians has said he came to die for all our sins, even the ones we don't even like to think of. Praise God, we've been washed clean.
1: 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Scott will be back shortly with a quick preview of what's coming up on the next program. 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
0: Paul said in Corinthians 11, he said, I'm jealous for you. He wrote to the Corinthian church. Like a good pastor, he said, I'm jealous for you with a godly jealousy. For I betrothed you to one husband that I might present you as a pure virgin. But I worry that just as the serpent deceived Eve, so your hearts might be led astray from the simplicity and purity of devotion to Christ. God's jealousy is absolutely holy. I'm jealous for the love of my wife. She's jealous for my love. We don't just spread it around. No, there's this devotion. So he says, have no other gods before me. Don't make an idol. Oh, he hates that because he knows how destructive it is to us, and it twists and perverts. We're created in the image of God. We were created for fellowship with him. But notice Colossians 3, verse 5, where we are. All idolatry God hates.
1: 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Pastor Scott will begin a message titled, Beware of Idolatry. Until then, keep abiding in the Word, and may the grace of the Lord Jesus be with you.
2: 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Coming up next, we have a new beginning with Greg Laurie.
3: Clear out there for the wee hours of the morning. Our low near 55 degrees. We're going to maintain dry weather for the rest of the week. Increasing sun on Tuesday, the high upper 70s. We're right around 85 on Wednesday with some sun. Back into the upper 70s on Thursday. Fair weather here. And then closer to 70 on Friday. Small wind chance for rain Saturday. I'm meteorologist Jennifer Naramore on KPDQ.
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6: Foundations of Freedom, a look at America's founding principles and the leaders who shaped our nation.
7: 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In his 1989 farewell address, Reagan warned America about the danger of losing its national memory. If we forget what we did, we won't know who we are. Reagan understood that a free nation cannot preserve principles its people no longer understand. Every generation must learn why America's freedoms matter, understand the sacrifices that secured them, and accept the responsibilities that come with self-government. Liberty cannot be simply inherited. It must be intentionally passed from one generation to the next. Because when we fail to teach the meaning of freedom, we eventually lose the will to preserve it. So, are we preparing the next generation merely to inherit liberty, or teaching them why it is worth preserving?
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0: Well, good morning, Portland. This is Justin. Thank you so much for joining me this morning, along with Pastor Greg Laurie. 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
1: The Lord is not willing that any should perish, but that all should come to repentance. But Pastor Greg Laurie points out the challenge of that message.
2: You know, people will talk about anything. Oh, I believe in this, and I believe in a little bit of that, and I believe in some of this other thing where I just made up a bunch of stuff, and this is what I believe now. Sort of like an ABC religion. ABC, anything but Christ. How do we reach a culture like this? How do we tell them about Jesus Christ? This

believers who want to share our faith, sometimes it would seem we're attempting to deliver a message many people just don't want to hear. They think they don't need to hear it. Well, the truth is, everyone needs the hope of Jesus Christ. Today on A New Beginning, Pastor Greg Laurie reminds us God built us with a hunger for God. People may try to feed that hunger with the things of this world, but sooner or later, they'll come to realize their hunger is for something more.

0: 2016. The title of my message is How to Reach Our Culture with the Gospel. So there was an event that was being held, and a minister was asked to come and share just a few words, which sometimes is challenging for preachers because we can be long-winded, right? So the preacher got up to speak, and he quickly went to his allotted time, which was 5 minutes, and he was continuing to speak, and now it's 8 minutes, now it's 9 minutes. So there was a moderator there. He cleared his throat, hoping the preacher would hear and stop. Still, the minister droned on. Then the moderator lightly tapped the gavel to get the preacher's attention. Still, this preacher kept preaching. Now it's 20 minutes, and it's ruining the entire event because they have other things that are going to happen. And now the moderator pounds down the gavel loudly, and still the preacher is speaking. Moderator couldn't take it anymore. He took the gavel and threw it at the preacher. It barely missed the preacher and hit an elderly man who had fallen asleep in the front row. The old dude woke up, saw the preacher was still speaking, and then he said to the moderator, "Hit me again, I can still hear him." We've all heard that preacher. And sometimes we've been that preacher. Oh, not behind a pulpit. But we're the kind of person that when we come along, people want to go in the other direction. Because here comes you or me with our message, and it's the way we deliver it that drives people crazy. So let's take a master class from a master communicator, the Apostle Paul. Let's take a page out of his playbook on how to reach our culture with the gospel. And so Acts chapter 17 is the story of Paul bringing the gospel to the city of Athens. At this time, Athens was sort of waning from its former glory, but it was effectively the cultural and intellectual center of the world. It was the base of the great Greek philosophers like Socrates, Plato, Aristotle, and many others. Their thoughts and teachings still impact many today, as a matter of fact. So Paul's just sort of hanging around in Athens, and he does what you would do when you're in a city like that. He went sightseeing. I've been to Athens. We went there as a part of a tour to Israel and walking in the footsteps of Paul. And I've actually spoken on Mars Hill where Paul addressed these people. And so he's just checking things out. There's the great Parthenon, a temple built to one of their false gods. In fact, there were false gods everywhere in Athens. It was said it was easier to find a god in Athens than a man. It's estimated there were at least 30,000 altars erected to various Greek deities like Zeus, who was the king of all gods. And there's Athena, the goddess of heroic behavior, Epaphrodite, the goddess of love and lust, Morpheus, the god of dreams, Poseidon, the god of sinking ships. No, not really. That was some movie about the Poseidon. Forget it. That was actually the goddess of storms and earthquakes. And then finally, there was Nike, the goddess of shoes. We know that for sure, okay? So all these various deities were there. And so Paul's just kind of taking it in. He's walking around the city. He's absorbing the culture. And now he begins his message in Acts 17, starting in verse 16. We read, and I'm reading from the New Living Translation. When Paul was waiting for them in Athens, he was deeply troubled by all the idols he saw everywhere in the city. He went to the synagogue to debate with the Jews and the God-fearing Gentiles and spoke daily in the public square to all who happened to be there. And he had a debate with some of the Epicurean and Stoic philosophers. Then he told them about Jesus and his resurrection. And they said, "This babbler has picked up some strange ideas." Others said, "He's pushing some foreign religion." Then they took him to the Council of Philosophers, also known as the Areopagus, and said, "Come and tell us more about this new religion. You're saying some rather startling things, and we want to know what it's all about." It should be explained that the Athenians, as well as the foreigners in Athens, seem to spend all of their time discussing the latest ideas. So Paul, standing before the council, addressed them as follows. "Men of Athens, I notice you're very religious. If you were to give this statement today, you would say, a people of America, I see that you're into spirituality. That's effectively what he was saying. And I was walking among your many altars, and one of them had this inscription on it, to an unknown God. You've been worshiping him without knowing who he is, and now I wish to tell you about him. That's a powerful text, and we'll stop there. You know, we live in a unique time in American history. Our culture, our nation, is a lot more like Mars Hill than any other time. Mars Hill was the place where the philosophers would speak and trade in the latest ideas of the time. They were a completely secular culture. We're becoming more of a secular culture. So this is the audience, if you will, that Paul is addressing in his day. As verse 21 says, they spent all their time discussing the latest ideas. Sort of like an ABC religion. ABC, anything but Christ.
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0: You know, people will talk about anything. Oh, I believe in this, and I believe in a little bit of that, and I believe in some of this other thing, or I just made up a bunch of stuff, and this is what I believe now. And so here's Paul now with this challenge that's not unlike the challenge you and I face every day. How do we reach a culture like this? How do we connect to people like this? How do we tell them about Jesus Christ? Because really, as the Bible says, there's nothing new under the sun. Ecclesiastes says, history merely repeats itself. It's all been done before. Nothing under the sun is truly new. How true is that? It's just a repeat of it in a new way. Malcolm Muggeridge once said, quote, all new news is old news happening to new people. Right? So things are not as different today as you think they are. I think these first century principles apply to us in the 21st century. So how can we be better communicators in the time in which we live? Point number one, effective communication begins with a burden. Effective communication begins with a burden. Look at verse 16. While Paul was waiting for them in Athens, he was greatly distressed that the city was full of idols. He was greatly distressed. This city was full of idols. The word used here for distress means seizure, spasm, or outburst. So this is a visible reaction from Paul. You know, if you're upset by something, someone might say, hey, don't have a seizure, man. Paul was kind of having a spiritual seizure. He was just grieved to see the absence of the living God and in his place every conceivable substitute. And I wonder if you ever feel that way. I know I do. You know, when I look at a news site, it's so frustrating to me to see the evil in the world, the horrible things that people do to people, the wrong ideas that people fall for, the tragedy of so many human lives. And then we look at all these idols, all these false gods. I would say for us today, for us, celebrities are false gods. You know, what are they up to? What's the latest thing? What did they just post? Oh, wow, look at how they look here. And they're using all these filters. They don't even look like the people they are. And I think people sort of put these people on pedestals and these ideologies, etc. But I want you to remember something. When you look at people doing godless things, they are not the enemy. The devil is the enemy. I think we forget this sometimes. And sometimes even in our world of politics, you know, we get really worked up. They're so evil. They're so bad. Okay, hold on now. Here's what the Bible teaches. They are a sinner under the captive of Satan. Now, granted, they're doing evil things. What they're doing is wrong, but we're not supposed to hate sinners. We're supposed to love sinners. Hate the sin, sure, but love the sinners. Don't forget, Jesus was called the friend of sinners. 2 Timothy 2:26 says, pray that they'll come to their senses and escape from the devil's trap, for they've been held captive by him to do whatever he wants. Don't forget, you used to be one of them. How were you reached? By someone yelling at you? By someone hating you? No, I'm sure it was the love of God that got through to you, right? Someone show God's love. Satan is the enemy. Sinners are not the enemy. They're under his control, and we're praying that they'll be set free. You know, it's interesting, that phrase that Paul uses, therefore people being held captive, it means they're caught alive. Caught alive. The only other time that phrase is used in the New Testament is when Jesus says, follow me and I'll make you a fisher of men, or a better translation would be, follow me and you will catch men alive. So here's the choice. They can either be caught alive by the devil, if you will, or caught alive by Christ through our evangelistic efforts. Bringing me to my second point, Paul was culturally relevant. He was culturally relevant. It's called reading the room. Paul quotes one of their secular philosophers to build a bridge to his audience. He says, I want to talk to you about the unknown God. I notice that you're very religious. Or as I said, we might say today, you're into spirituality. So, you know, this is a great way to start. And I do this all the time. You know, I do this when I preach. I do this one-on-one. I try to find a little bridge to walk over with the person I'm speaking to. I have a book called Lennon, Dylan, Alice, and Jesus. Now, I know that's a weird name for a book, okay? So, you know, I've done some other biographies on Johnny Cash, Steve McQueen, Billy Graham. So this one is about these rock stars that are known by many people and what happened in their lives spiritually. And the co-author I work with, and I were able to dig up some really interesting things about people that are in the public eye who actually encountered Christ. I'm not saying all of these people are Christians. Some of them are, some of them aren't. But basically, my premise of this book is to show that no one is beyond the reach of God. So here's like John Lennon as an example. Of course, part of the Beatles. And everyone thinks John Lennon was the most anti-Christ guy that ever lived. Because after all, he wrote the song Imagine. Imagine there's no heaven, no hell below you, above you only sky, etc. He said, we're more popular than Jesus, speaking of the Beatles. Well, some things happened toward the end of Lennon's life many people don't know about. And that was a moment in his life where he actually professed faith in Jesus Christ. Now, granted, it did not last, but I explore that. What actually happened to this guy? And there's a lot of other things in there that you'll learn about people that have come to Christ. And I also deal with present day pop stars as well, many of whom have made professions of faith. I start the book with these words. There'll be three surprises when we get to heaven. Number one, some of the people we thought would be there won't be there. Number two, some of the people we never thought would be there will be there. Number three, we'll be there. So, because sometimes people misunderstand, I think, when I do things like that. Why are you talking to that person? And why are you doing this film here? And what is this all about? I'm trying to build bridges. I don't want to just talk to Christians. I want to talk to non-believers and tell them about Christ. Because someone did that for me. They came to my high school campus and they shared the gospel and kind of entered my weird little world. And I heard it and I understood it and I believed. And I want to do that for other people as well.

0: Good insight from Pastor Greg Laurie today here on A New Beginning. And he comes back to close our study time in prayer in just a moment. Now, Pastor Greg mentioned his book, Lennon, Dylan, Alice, and Jesus. You can find out more about that book by going to our online store at harvest.org. Just click the store icon at the top of the page. Lennon, Dylan, Alice, and Jesus. You'll find it's a fascinating read. But listen, if you've never come into a relationship with the Lord, we'd invite you to do that today. It's just too important to put it off. Pastor Greg, what would you say to the listener who wants to make that change right now?
1: What I would say is, he's only a prayer away, which means if you will call upon the name of the Lord right now through prayer, he will hear your prayer and answer your prayer. Listen, if you want Jesus Christ to come into your life, if you want him to forgive you of your sin, if you want to know that you'll go to heaven when you die, just pray this prayer right now after me. Just pray, Lord Jesus, I know that I'm a sinner, but I know that you're the Savior who died on the cross for my sin and rose again from the dead. I turn from my sin now, and I choose to follow you from this moment forward as my Savior and Lord, as my God and my friend. In Jesus' name I pray. Amen.
0: 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Well, Pastor Greg, we're excited to make available your new book called What Every Growing Christian Needs to Know. Now, we're likely speaking to someone who genuinely loves God, but feels stuck, stuck in the same exact spiritual rut they were in last year. You know, what does spiritual growth actually look like for the typical believer trying to juggle work and kids and bills and laundry and traffic and life, you know?
1: Yeah, life. That's right. Well, that's a great question. And I would say that we need to understand that the Bible says the just shall live by faith. It doesn't say the just shall live by feeling. Our feelings can mislead us. We can have highs and lows. Sometimes we don't feel so good. But we need to discipline ourselves to do certain things that will help us to grow spiritually. And we just keep walking forward, put one foot in front of the other. And I know we feel we're so busy. We'll say, I don't have time for the Bible, but you have time for television. You have time for podcasts. You have time for doom scrolling on your phone. You have time for a lot of things. The reality is you make time for what matters to you. So make time for the Word of God. So I talk about that and a whole lot more in a new book that I've written called What Every Growing Christian Needs to Know. And we talk about those disciplines, those things that every Christian needs to keep in play in their life to be balanced spiritually and to continue in their spiritual growth. And so we want to send you this book for your gift of any size. Let me explain that for a moment, because we could obviously just offer it for sale. But the reason we say for your gift of any size is because we don't want anyone to say, well, I can't afford that and I can't have a copy now. No, we'll get you a copy. Whatever you send, we'll send you a copy in return. But there's somebody else that would say, well, I can afford that and I can afford to give extra so more people could get a copy. That's great. We appreciate that. And we take any resources we receive from these special offers that we make available to our listeners. and we use them to continue on in our ministry. And we teach the word of God. You already know that if you listen to A New Beginning. If you're a new listener, welcome. Glad to have you aboard. And then also we proclaim the gospel on this program, as you know, and we constantly, what we call, throw the net, which means we give people the opportunity to accept Christ. We lead people in prayer. And Dave, as you know, we have thousands of people pray this prayer with us each and every year. I can't tell you how many times I've met people who never took the time to write us, who will tell me in person, I was listening to your radio show and I asked Christ to come into my life. So, man, I just love that. And maybe that's happened to you. And by the way, if it has happened to you, if you have come to Christ listening to A New Beginning, there's actually a special number set up that you can call and we'll record your story, and we just might play it on the air for the other folks. So what is that number, Dave? Do you know?
2: Yeah, it's 866-871-1144. And that's a special number, just to record your comments, not to request this book. Again, 866-871-1144.
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1: Let's pray. Now, Father, use us to be your light in this dark world. There are so many people that don't know you. They don't know anything about you, and that seems like a bad thing, but in some ways, it could be a good thing because there's no preconceived notions. They're kind of like a blank slate, and we have the answer, the powerful Word of God, the life-changing message of Jesus Christ. Lord, we want to give that message to as many people as possible. We commit ourselves to you now. In Jesus' name we pray. Amen.
3: 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Our next program is Today's Word with Brett Metter, and then at 7 we have Focus on the Family with Jim Daly.
4: Pressure will be parked over our area today, a mix of sunshine and clouds early, but then we get a sunny afternoon, pretty nice daytime highs in the upper 70s. Mid-50s and clear for the overnight hours, quite a bit warmer on Wednesday. We'll hit the mid-80s and sunny, back to the 70s and sunny Thursday. I'm meteorologist Steve Hamilton on KPDQ.
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7: The midterms are almost here, and Republicans could be in deep trouble. Polls show Democrats leading in key races. Tonight, Rob Finnerty on Newsmax reveals the growing threat from the DSA and the radical left. With less than 60 days to go, Finnerty says it's time for the GOP to hit the panic button. The House may go, and control of the Senate is up for grabs. Gas prices, mortgage rates, health care, and out-of-control national debt. Americans are angry, and the progressive left wants total control of Congress. Tallarico, El Sayed, AOC, Bernie Sanders. Finnerty reveals President Trump's secret plan to fight back and what you can do to help him. Don't miss Finnerty tonight at 8 p.m. Eastern on Newsmax. 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
11: Paul, instead of bolting or finding comfort or dressing for his wounds, he goes and ministers to this guy who needs help. And in that, Paul gets help himself.
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11: That's the answer. I think Paul and Silas were able to endure. What would make a person not feel that suffering, that pain? They had their eyes on something bigger, something more powerful. Instead of focusing on themselves, they focused on what the Lord wanted them to do.

0: then and there. What's going on there? It makes you realize how much of this is actually mental. There's a mental part of this. I'm not saying it's not unreal, but man, I remember this. This was a weird story. I was a senior in high school, and my buddy, best friend Cam, and I were in a construction. We were working carpentry and construction during the summer to try to earn a few extra bucks. Well, I grew up using skill saws and chainsaws. My dad taught me safety, and from the time I was like 7 years old. And every day I'd hear my dad warning me how that saw wants to chop your leg off. So I was always very careful with saws and stuff like that. Well, my buddy Cam wasn't raised with such a situation. He didn't know. He had a practice, I didn't realize this, of, you know, cutting something, and then he'd rest the saw on his leg. Well, anyway, he was ripping some plywood, and I was over, you know, doing some other stuff about 20 feet away, and all of a sudden I heard the saw going, hey, all of a sudden, ching! The blade came to an immediate stop, and I thought, uh-oh. I walk over, and Cam's there, and he's like, oh, Brett, I ripped my pant leg, and my Levi's are ruined. And I was like, oh, man, I'm glad it's just his Levi's. Whew. And sure enough, after a minute, all of a sudden, his pants just started turning bright red. And we opened up the pant leg. I got a utility knife and cut it open. And a whole flap of skin was laying, like it was a big C cut. It was just laying there. Now, good news, I had just had first aid in high school. So I flapped the skin back over and put direct pressure, and we stopped the bleeding. I stuck him in my Volkswagen, and we raced to the hospital. He didn't even know that he cut it. He thought he ripped his pant leg. Now, you say, Brett, what's your point? My point is this. I think that's true physiologically. There's something in the human body that makes that happen, which is kind of actually kind of cool. But there's also something, I think, in the spiritual part of the human that says when you focus on your pain and you're looking at your problems, you're going to feel more pain and more misery. But if you take your eyes off of your problem instead of staring at your wound and your trouble and put your eyes on Jesus and say, Lord, what would you have me to do? When you're depressed, when you're bummed out, when you're hurting and suffering, there's 10 things you need to do. Number one, find someone who's hurting and miserable, unsaved, and just go and love on them and care for them and share the gospel with them. Number two, do that 9 more times. Because that's the answer. I think Paul and Silas were able to endure. I think the Christian martyrs, with smiles on their faces as rocks are hitting them in the head, with joy as they're sizzling on big iron grids, what would make a person not feel that suffering, that pain? They had their eyes on something bigger, something more powerful. And they, instead of focusing on themselves, they focused on what the Lord wanted them to do. Oftentimes, I think that is to care for others. It's not about you. The world says it's all about you. Love yourself. But the Bible says deny yourself. In fact, you know, Romans chapter 12, verse 10 says, be kindly affectioned one to another with brotherly love in honor, preferring one another. That's just the King James way of saying, put everybody else in front of you. Don't love yourself first. Love everybody else. The old acronym is true. It's Jesus, others, and then you. It's not you, others, and Jesus. That'd be Yaj. It's joy, Jesus, others, and you. And that's the way to go. Man, that's what the Bible says. So some massive lessons that we have here, Acts chapter 16. First of all, don't forget the power of prayer and praise. And I challenge you, particularly you men of the church. Let's be men of worship and prayer and of praise. Let's lead the charge in that. That's where the victory is won. Number two, Paul's prison becomes a pulpit. Look at your bondage and troubles and trials and challenges to be a chance to preach the good news of the gospel. And then thirdly, Paul putting people before his own problems. Let's do that as well. Now, those are challenging things for us to work on. But if you're not a Christian and you've yet to accept Christ, you're like the jailer. You need to come to a place of repentance where you know you're sinful and you're doomed because of your sin. But when you repent of your sin, then you're at that place where you can say, I need to be forgiven of my sin. And how do you do that? Well, you got to believe Jesus, not just believe in Jesus. Satan believes in Jesus, but you got to believe Jesus, what he said. He said, you know, I died on the cross for the sins of the world. And when you accept Christ and believe that he died and that he rose again, why do I have to believe that he rose again? Because that was the one thing he said. I'll prove that what I'm saying is true. If you crucify this body 3 days later, I'll raise it up. And that'll be the proof positive that I am the one who can save the world from sin. So repent, accept and believe and be saved. You'll know that your sins are forgiven.
1: 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But first, let me tell you a little bit more about Brett Metter. 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Well, before we go now, here again is Pastor Brett Metter with a brief word of prayer.
0: Well, Lord, we're thankful for so great a salvation. We read the story, Lord, and we're challenged. Forgive us for being wimpy. Forgive us for focusing on our little problems and not keeping our eyes on you. Give us the faith of some of these early saints, the martyrs and the saints that were suffering. Lord, we feel like we're suffering when the drive-thru is taking 30 seconds too long. And we think we're suffering because somebody said something about us or we're troubled at work. But Lord, I pray that instead we just rejoice and be people of prayer. Lord, may the battle be won by you, Lord. You tell us the battle belongs to the Lord. So bless these your people as we go our way today. Fill us up with your word. Bless, we pray in Jesus' name. Amen.
1: Amen. Pastor Brett Metter closing our time here on Today's Word. 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
3: Pressure will be parked over our area today. A mix of sunshine and clouds early, but then we get a sunny afternoon. Pretty nice daytime highs in the upper 70s. Mid-50s and clear for the overnight hours. Quite a bit warmer on Wednesday. We'll hit the mid-80s and sunny. Back to the 70s and sunny Thursday. I'm meteorologist Steve Hamilton on KPDQ.
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0: Egypt is overrun by plagues. Yet instead of yielding, Pharaoh keeps hardening his heart against God. And as the pressure builds, he begins to bargain. Welcome to Through the Bible. I'm your host, Steve Schwetz, on this five-year journey through God's Word. And our teacher, of course, is Dr. J. Vernon McGee. And he walks us through two of Pharaoh's proposals and draws a striking parallel to the kinds of compromises Christians can be tempted to make as well. But before we turn to our study, let's listen to something that Dr. McGee shared years ago about letter writing.
1: I have been absolutely startled and amazed that this past summer we asked questions in conferences. In fact, the directors would ask questions of the people that attended. How many of you listened to the Through the Bible radio? And we had it anywhere from 60% to 90%. And in an audience of 1,000 people, the question then was asked, how many of you have ever written? Less than 100 people have written, and yet sometimes 900, 800 people were there and listened to the program. Now, we feel like that we're doing a pretty bad job not to encourage you to write to the program that you listen to. And if you are getting a blessing here, and we always feel like people ought to support the place where they're getting the blessing. Our policy has been not to spend a great deal of time begging, but just to let you know what our policy is. 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And then if it doesn't, then we give a little warning that we're going to have to go off the station unless we get the support. 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
0: 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And when you're in touch, be sure to tell us how or on what station you hear Through the Bible. Let's pray for one another as we prepare to spend time in God's Word. Heavenly Father, thank you for your word that's applicable to each of us. Protect us from the deadly sin of compromise as we seek to be more like Jesus each day. It's in his name we pray. Amen. 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
1: Now today, friends, as we return back to the 8th chapter of Exodus, we're seeing the judgment of the plagues upon the land of Egypt. These are directed actually at the gods of Egypt, because Egypt was a land of idolatry, worshiping about 3,000 different gods and goddesses. The first, we saw that the Nile was turned to blood, and then the second one, and actually, I'd like to call it a third one, although it's not customarily done so, of the frogs, because the first one really was the rod of Aaron that became actually a crocodile. You see, the land of Egypt was the place of zoolatry. They worshipped all kinds of animals. And this one of the frogs is an example of it. And we saw that last time. I'd like to add a little bit more to it. The frogs actually were represented, of course, by Hika, as we mentioned last time. And Hika was a frog-headed goddess. But also, there was Hapi, H-A-P-I, and he was the bestower of nourishment. And they always depicted him, that is the Egyptians, as holding a frog out of his mouth that flowed with a stream of nourishment. And this, I think, shows the close relationship between the god of the Nile and Hika, the frog goddess, who was one of the oldest mother goddesses. She was the goddess of fertility and rebirth and the patroness of midwives. One Egyptian picture shows this frog-headed goddess reciting spells to effect the resurrection of Osiris, and a carving shows Hika kneeling before the queen and superintending at the birth of Hatshepsut. Now, the frogs were very common in the land of Egypt. And so we find here this plague leveled against them. Now, they were sacred. You didn't kill them, but when you get up of a morning, as we said before, and as it says here, they were in the bed, and they were in every room in the home. They were in the kitchen, in the kneading troughs, in the oven. And I tell you, when they're sacred and you can't kill them, you really got a problem with frogs. And we suggested last time that probably God was smiling. But now we come to the most amazing thing of all. Now, this is a great miracle. But notice what happened as we read on, verse 6. And Aaron stretched out his hand over the waters of Egypt, and the frogs came up and covered the land of Egypt. Now, listen to this. And the magicians did so with their enchantments, and brought up frogs upon the land of Egypt. Now the magicians could duplicate this. This is an amazing thing, by the way, and it reveals the power of Satan, and this is satanic power. Verse 8, then Pharaoh called for Moses and Aaron and said, entreat the Lord that he may take away the frogs from me and from my people, and I'll let the people go that they may do sacrifice unto the Lord. And Moses said unto Pharaoh, glory over me, when shall I entreat for thee and for thy servants and for thy people to destroy the frogs from thee and of thy houses, that they may remain in the river only? And he said, tomorrow. And he said, be it according to thy word, that thou mayest know that there is none like unto the Lord our God. And the frogs shall depart from thee and from thy houses, from thy servants and from thy people. They shall remain in the river only. Now, this is a miracle that was duplicated by the magicians. Now, notice further on. And Moses and Aaron went out from Pharaoh, and Moses cried unto the Lord because of the frogs which he had brought against Pharaoh. And the Lord did according to the word of Moses, and the frogs died out of the houses, out of the villages, and out of the fields. And they gathered them together upon heaps, and the land stank. And when Pharaoh saw that there was respite, he hardened his heart and hearkened not unto them as the Lord had said. Now we get here a more comprehensive picture of the hardening. It says here, Pharaoh hardened his own heart. You see, all God did was just bring out what was already in a hard heart, and that was to demonstrate that it was a hard heart. Now, he did not repent even after this. And of course, the very fact his own magicians could duplicate it. Now, verse 16, and the Lord said unto Moses, say unto Aaron, stretch out thy rod and smite the dust of the land, that it may become lice throughout all the land of Egypt. And they did so. For Aaron stretched out his hand with his rod and smote the dust of the earth, and it became lice in man and in beast. All the dust of the land became lice throughout all the land of Egypt. Now note this, and this is interesting. And the magicians did so with their enchantments to bring forth lice, but they could not. So there were lice upon man and upon beast. Then the magicians said unto Pharaoh, this is the finger of God. And Pharaoh's heart was hardened, and he hearkened not unto them, as the Lord had said. Now, up to this point, the magicians were able to duplicate every miracle, but they are not able to duplicate this. Well, how had they done the others? Well, I must confess, I don't know. But it raises the question, were they fakes? Were they really magicians in our understanding of it? Was it a trick that they were performing? Well, at least at this juncture, they acknowledge the finger of God, and as it were, God is gradually convincing them. But notice this plague of lice again. The plague of lice was that which actually had to do with the earth god Keb, or Geb. The judgment, of course, brought loathing upon Geb, the earth god. And he's closely related to the earth in all of its states. Geb was the one who made his report to Osiris on the state of the harvest, and from him came an emanation of holy oil in which the backbone was immersed in the work of making a dummy. So you see that this thing entered into the very life of these Egyptians. Actually, this word lice, though, could mean gnats or mosquitoes. Gesenius made that alteration, by the way. And the root meaning means to cover or to nip or to pinch. And the very interesting thing is that nipping or pinching or covering, I don't think that a mosquito could fulfill all that. They're actually a gnat, but certainly lice would. Here is a statement made by a leading zoologist. He says the mites form an enormous order whose function in life is a large extent to play the scavenger. Well, now you can well understand with all those frogs around, and the record here says that the land was smelling bad, and these gnats could eventually get rid of them. They could become a blessing as well as a curse also. Now we have this word, though, that was given by Mr. Bedenell, and he tells about his experience in the land of Egypt. And I think this is quite interesting in connection with the lice. He says, I noticed that the sand appeared to be in motion. Closer inspection revealed that the surface of the ground was a moving mass of minute ticks, thousands of which were crawling up my legs. I beat a hasty retreat, pondering the words of the scriptures. The dust of the land became lice throughout all the land of Egypt. The miracle now is one that could not be duplicated.

swarms of flies, and also the ground whereon they are. And I will sever in that day the land of Goshen, in which my people dwell, that no swarms of flies shall be there, to the end thou mayest know that I am the Lord in the midst of the earth. And I will put a division between my people and thy people. Tomorrow shall this sign be. You see, up to this sign, this plague, why, it had been on the land of Goshen where the children of Israel were. And a great many people were probably telling Pharaoh, well, after all, they are suffering as well as our people. It's obvious that this is not from God, but has a natural explanation, or maybe one of our gods happens to be doing this. Well, now, in this plague, God makes a distinction. From here on, none of the plagues will touch the land of Goshen, where the children of Israel are, and the judgment will be upon the land of Egypt. Now, this is the judgment of the flies. That of the lice was against the earth god. But now the flies are actually here. They're beetles, are scarabs, as they are known in Egypt. Many of them are gold that they found in the tombs in Egypt. They are sacred to Ra, the sun god, Ra Amun, and also to Kippara. These are the gods now that are being reached through this. And that which to the Egyptian was sacred, a place of worship, and now he's touching the main god and goddess of the land of Egypt, Ra Amun. And it causes Pharaoh at this time to want to reach some sort of a compromise with Moses. And notice now the proposal that Pharaoh did. I'm reading verse 24 now of the 8th of Exodus. And the Lord did so, and there came a grievous swarm of flies into the house of Pharaoh and into his servants' houses and into all the land of Egypt. The land was corrupted by reason of the swarm of flies. And actually, that scarab spoke of eternal life. You find them in the tombs today. They were sacred, as I say. Well, imagine this most sacred thing becoming a curse to the people and certainly a plague on all the land. So Pharaoh wants to work out a compromise. And you have two of them here. You'll find out later he'll make two more compromises, four compromises in all. And here is the first one. Now, verse 25. And Pharaoh called for Moses and for Aaron and said, go ye, sacrifice to your God in the land. You remember now, Moses and Aaron said, we want to go 3 days' journey in the wilderness and sacrifice. But now Pharaoh said, all right, sacrifice, but do so in the land. Now notice this. And Moses said, it's not meet so to do, for we shall sacrifice the abomination of the Egyptians to the Lord our God. Lo, shall we sacrifice the abomination of the Egyptians before their eyes? And will they not stone us? We will go 3 days' journey into the wilderness and sacrifice to the Lord our God as he shall command us. Now, this compromise, first one of Pharaoh, is the same kind of a compromise that is given to Christians today. And it's always satanic. And this first compromise is just simply this. It says, be a Christian. And we think that's very nice for you to be a Christian. But don't be a narrow Christian. Be broad-minded. Fact of the matter is, what they really mean is, don't change your life. And friends, if you don't change your life, you're not a Christian, you see. Now, don't come back and say to me, well, now you're saying that you have to perform good works to be a Christian. No, I don't say it that way. May I say this, that you're saved by faith in Christ, and nothing else in works is excluded. But if you have put saving faith in Christ, it'll change your life. And that's where conduct comes in. You see, Christianity believes that the life should be changed and the conduct should be changed. But you've got to change the inner man first and not the outward man. That is the thing that's all important. And this is the kind of compromise that you hear today. And right now, my point is that
we have a

0: church that's pretty well compromised. It's still in the land of Egypt. You can't tell the difference today between the average Christian and the average man of the world. You see them in business. You see them in social gatherings. When I hear the fact that over 50% of the citizens of the United States are members of some religious body, and then I am in public places today. I looked on the plane the other day, and they were serving cocktails, and I like to do something to pass the time, and I just began to count the people that were having cocktails, and I decided that that would be too big an undertaking. I just counted those that didn't. I would say that in the plane, there were less than four people that did not take cocktails. Now, friends, there must have been some church members on there. And if they are, they are sacrificing in the land of Egypt. They are broad-minded. They don't want to be squares. They want to live like the world. Friends, we're in a race today, and it's a race with two horses. One's a black horse, one's a white horse. And you put one foot on one and one foot on the other one, and you're going to make a strange discovery. They're both going the opposite direction. And you've got to make up your mind which one you're going with. And here you find that Moses will not accept this. He says, we'll go 3 days' journey in the wilderness. And then Pharaoh comes up with a second one here. And Pharaoh said, I will let you go that you may sacrifice to the Lord your God in the wilderness. Only ye shall not go very far away, entreat for me. Well, now this is just a shade difference than the other. He says, don't go very far away, also entreat for me. And again, this is the same sort of a compromise, only today we find that a great many churches, even fundamental churches, are adopting the program of the world. They are running their entire program on the basis of banquets and promotion and that sort of thing. Yes, they fundamentally say they believe the book, but they're not very far away, you see. They're very much like the world. And you honestly can't tell the difference between some churches today and the Rotary Club or any of these other knife and fork clubs. They're about the same. There's not much difference. And they're made up, I would say, largely of those that do not know what it is really to trust Christ. Now, that's not satisfactory. Moses said, behold, I go out from thee, and I'll entreat the Lord that the swarms of flies may depart from Pharaoh, from his servants, from his people tomorrow, but let not Pharaoh deal deceitfully any more in not letting the people go to sacrifice to the Lord. And Moses went out from Pharaoh and entreated the Lord, and the Lord did according to the word of Moses. And he removed the swarms of flies from Pharaoh, from his servants, from his people, and there remained not one. And Pharaoh hardened his heart at this time also, neither would he let the people go. Now that's important to see, friends, because it's Pharaoh that's hardening his heart, actually. All God is doing is making him reveal what is already in his heart. Now we come to chapter 9. And here in chapter 9, we have the fifth judgment here, and this is the murrain on the cattle. And let me read this. Then the Lord said unto Moses, go in unto Pharaoh and tell him, thus saith the Lord God of the Hebrews, let my people go, that they may serve me. For if thou refuse to let them go and wilt hold them still, behold, the hand of the Lord is upon thy cattle, which is in the field, upon the horses, upon the asses, the camels, the oxen, upon the sheep, there shall be a very grievous murrain. And the Lord shall sever between the cattle of Israel and the cattle of Egypt. And there shall nothing die of all that is in the children of Israel. And the Lord appointed a set time, saying, tomorrow the Lord shall do this thing in the land. And the Lord did that thing on the morrow. And all the cattle of Egypt died, but of the cattle of the children of Israel died not one. And Pharaoh sent, and behold, there was not one of the cattle of the Israelites dead. And the heart of Pharaoh was hardened, and he did not let the people go. Now you would think by this time he'd be impressed and would let them go. And the fact that it was obvious now that God is certainly in this and that he is dealing with him. Now again, may I say that the land of Egypt at that time was a land of zoolatry, the worship of the entire animal world. And Apis was the black bull of Egypt and was worshipped. And you find a great deal of that in that land. And so here what you have is really the worship of a sick cow. And I call your attention to it again. God must have smiled at this because there is humor in the Bible. And I imagine he smiled at this judgment. But you see, he's now leveling his judgments against this awful, frightful institution of idolatry that was in the land of Egypt and had such a hold upon these people, and not only these people, but also upon God's people, for they had gone into idolatry at this time, as we shall see later on. So until next time, may God bless you, my beloved.
1: 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I'm Steve Schwetz, and I'll be here holding the doors of the Bible Bus wide open for you to hop aboard.

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2: High pressure will be parked over our area today, a mix of sunshine and clouds early, but then we get a sunny afternoon, pretty nice daytime highs in the upper 70s. Mid-50s and clear for the overnight hours, quite a bit warmer on Wednesday. We'll hit the mid-80s and sunny, back to the 70s and sunny Thursday. I'm meteorologist Steve Hamilton on KPDQ.
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4: When a person has flat feet, the ankles commonly roll inward. 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

0: 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Coming up next, we have Truth for Life with Alistair Begg, and then at 9, it's Seculo.
1: High pressure will be parked over our area today, a mix of sunshine and clouds early, but then we get a sunny afternoon, pretty nice daytime highs in the upper 70s. Mid-50s and clear for the overnight hours. Quite a bit warmer on Wednesday. We'll hit the mid-80s and sunny, back to the 70s and sunny Thursday. I'm meteorologist Steve Hamilton on KPDQ.
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2: For some who have done this, have unknowingly entertained and ministered to angels. What are you saying, Jack? Well, the Bible says in various places that angels have the ability to appear as mortal human beings and then disappear. Isn't that wild?
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0: 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Now, this is a series about who Jesus really is, not the Jesus of popular opinion, but the Jesus of the Bible, God Himself, who stepped into our world. And in this message, we'll discover that Jesus is the very one who created the angels. You see, people are fascinated by angels, but most of what we picture is wrong. The Bible shows us powerful, awesome creatures who worship God without ceasing. And the amazing truth is that Jesus Christ Himself made them. So today, Pastor Jack teaches us that angels have a mission to serve God, and they stand ready to do it. They minister to us, and they're at work in our lives even when we don't see them. Now, with his message called Christ and the Angels, here's pastor and Bible teacher Jack Hibbs.
1: Angels worship God, and I bet you that angels are in some sort of a shock that we don't worship God more. They must scratch their head and four faces, stroking those chins, saying, "What is wrong with those people down there?" When worship is saying, "Why don't they all just praise God instead of thinking about the meatloaf, or did I unplug the iron?" Now, I just lost 50% of you by bringing those two topics up. They worship God with a passion. So should we. Isaiah chapter 6, verse 3 says, "And one cried, saying to another, Holy, holy, holy." Hey, it sounds like the same story, isn't it? "Is the Lord of hosts, and the whole earth is full of his glory." Isaiah chapter 6, verse 3. In their creation, that is the creation of the angels, we know this, that they existed before the physical world was created. How do we know that? They existed before the physical world was created. We know that for a fact because Job chapter 38, verse 7 tells us that at his creation, the morning stars, it's another reference to angels, sang together, and all the sons of God shouted for joy. Another reference to angels in the Old Testament, sons of God. In the Old Testament, morning stars and sons of God. They sang at the day of creation. Isn't that neat? I wonder what they sang. I wonder how they sang. I wonder what it sounded like. It must have been incredible. We know that angels were created, as I said earlier, free moral agents or having a free moral capacity, meaning that they can choose. You and I are living in a world right now that everybody's complaining and arguing. I want the right to choice. I want the right to perform an abortion or not. I want our right to choose this and a right to choose that. You can choose anything you want, person. Anything you want, Christian or non-Christian, you can choose anything you want. Just know this. Your choice will result in answering to God for your choice. You and I have been brought up in a culture that says there's no responsibility regarding our decisions. This is humanism that we live in. Well, go ahead and do what you want. If it feels good, do it. What they don't tell you is later you're going to reap of your bad decisions or your good decisions. Oh, every one of us have a choice. No doubt about it. Am I pro-choice? You bet I'm pro-choice. I think everybody should choose Jesus Christ and live. Hebrews chapter 1, verse 6 tells us, But when he, again, brings forth the firstborn into the world, speaking of Jesus, he says, "Let all of the angels worship God." That's interesting. That's Hebrews 1, 6. The Lord says, when he brought forth Jesus, the word means brought into the world as a physical being, Christ born in Bethlehem. The Father turns to the angelic realm and says, "All you angels, worship him." Well, they didn't get up and go, "All right." They like couldn't wait to get going. I can prove this in a moment. You'll see. Revelation chapter 22, verse 9. It says, an angel announces to John, and the spectators worship God. Listen, we know that angels possess a will and they possess emotions. Did you know that? Angels possess a will and emotions. In Luke chapter 2, verse 9, concerning angels, it says, "And behold, an angel of the Lord stood before the shepherds," that's in the hills of Bethlehem, "and the glory of the Lord shone around about them, and they were greatly afraid. Then the angel said to the shepherds, 'Do not be afraid, for behold, I bring you good tidings of great joy, which will be to all people.'" That means Gentiles too. "For there is born to you this day in the city of David, the Savior, who is Christ the Lord. And this will be the sign to you. You will find the baby wrapped in swaddling clothes, lying in a food trough for cattle, or otherwise known as a manger. And suddenly there was with the angel a multitude of heavenly hosts praising God, saying this: 'Glory to God in the highest, and on earth peace, goodwill toward men.'" Actually, in the Greek, it's actually this. The angels announce, "Glory to God in the highest, and among men of goodwill, peace be to them." Interesting. So great is this passion. Hebrews 13, chapter 13, verses 1 and 2 says, "Continue to love one another as true brethren. Don't forget to be kind," listen, "to strangers that might pass by. For some who have done this have unknowingly entertained and ministered to angels." What are you saying, Jack? Well, the Bible says in various places that angels have the ability to appear as mortal human beings and then disappear. Isn't that wild? I have a friend who years ago, in fact, this guy, precious man, he would get up in the morning once a week at Calvary Chapel Costa Mesa and go down there in the kitchen, cook breakfast for all of the men, for the men's prayer breakfast. And he would prepare all of the food, and then by 5:30, he would drive back home and get ready to go to his business. And this was his ministry. Nobody saw him do it. It was his thing. He was a very wealthy man, and this is the way he supplied that breakfast, and he cooked it himself. On his way home, he fell asleep at the wheel of his car. And unfortunately, he was going at a very high rate of speed, and when his car went off the side of the road, he went right underneath a parked tractor rig and trailer. And he was brutally mangled. But get a load of this. When we went to visit him in the hospital, and he wasn't even supposed to live, he said, "Jack, you wouldn't believe what happened." He says, I went from cooking to driving in my memory, in my mind. And he said, "I never realized what I hit." He said, "But the car was completely trapped underneath the big rig, and the car was completely mangled." He said, "I felt no pain whatsoever, but I heard a voice say to me, 'Glenn, step out this way. Glenn, step out this way.' And he looked and he had no strength in his body," he said. "And this man opened the door for him and he stepped out and the man held his hand and he walked about 20 feet over from the crash scene and he sat the man down and the man then went to the back of him and was rubbing the back of his shoulders and then vanished. The car exploded into flames. And when the paramedics, when Costa Mesa PD and fire department showed up, the door was never opened. It was completely crushed. He was outside in a safe place, waking up to the fact that the paramedics were working on him. And he said, "Jack, it was amazing. I saw an angel." And I said, "What did he look like?" "He looked like an average Joe. But he was an angel. There's no other explanation. All of the paramedics and the firefighters are shocked that such a thing happened to me." We know this from the Bible, that angels appear and they actually converse with men and then they're gone. Sometimes they give information, sometimes this or the other. We know also, and we'll talk about this later, I hope, if the clock stops, that angels can also, or demons or fallen angels can appear as good angels and deceive people. That's very dangerous. But they do traffic among men. Could there be one here this morning? It's possible. Be nice to strangers, he's saying to us, because one of them could be an angel. Isn't that wild? It's funny how the world, you and I live in there. We want to get all excited about stuff. And so we'll go watch really goofy movies or challenging things. And, ooh, you know, we want to be titillated with the latest thriller. And then the Bible, to me, this is the ultimate thriller. It says, hey, watch how you conduct yourself around and make sure you love one another as brothers, because around us may be an angel. Now that ought to freak you out. I hope an angel doesn't show up here one day and nobody says hi to him. And then he goes back and tells God on us. I went there and nobody said hi. Lord, fry them. You know. Interesting. Secondly, we see this morning Christ and the created angels. They have a passion to worship. They also have a mission to serve God. They serve God. They love it. They love to serve the Lord. In fact, I'm sure they scratch their head and wonder why we don't serve him more. Serving him, by the way, it is temptation. They served the Lord at Jesus' temptation. Mark chapter 1, verse 13 says, and Jesus was there in the wilderness for 40 days, being tempted by Satan, and was there in the there with the wild beast in the mountains, and the angels came and ministered to him. That had to be something. Matthew 4, verse 11, and when Satan had left Jesus, then the angels came and ministered unto him. We also know this, that Jesus himself announced their service. John chapter 1, verse 51, Jesus said, most assuredly I say to you, hereafter you shall see heaven open up and the angels of God ascending and descending upon the Son of Man, referring to himself. What an awesome thing to say. Angels love to serve God. That's their mission. They have a mission to serve the Lord. Second, look, watch this. They are ready to serve him. They stand ready. In Matthew chapter 26, verse 53, look how ready they are. Remember when Peter was there, it's at Jesus' arrest, and they're all there. Peter thinks he's going to save the Son of God. Pulls out a knife and runs after this guy and misses and cuts his ear off. And Jesus says to Peter and the rest of the guys, he says, do you not think that I can pray to my Father and he can send or provide me 12 legions of angels? He says, Peter, put away your sword. Crazy guy, you. If I needed deliverance, I could just say,

0: ready to serve. I like that.
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0: In 2 Kings chapter 19, I told you I'd be giving you tons of scripture. So write small. 2 Kings, chapter 19, verse 34 says there, "And I will defend this city and I will save it for my sake and for the sake of David, my servant. And that night the angel of the Lord went out and put to death 185,000 soldiers of the Assyrian army. And when the people woke up the next morning, their enemy was dead." How many angels did he send out to kill 185,000 Syrian soldiers? One. Can you imagine? 185 armed men. God sends one angel. Well, you've read about Moses. If you haven't read about Moses, you saw Ten Commandments when Charlton Heston and those guys are all there. And when the death angel came through the camp to take the firstborn of those who are not hidden by the blood, one angel, the death angel, took away life in a moment. They're very powerful indeed. And they have a mission to serve God. The third thing that we see under this heading is that they have a purpose to reveal God. They want to reveal God. They love this. And I'm going to give you some things to consider. They have a purpose to reveal God. First of all, by predicting his birth. By predicting his birth. Luke chapter 1, verse 30. Luke 1:30 says, "Then the angel said to her," that is Mary, "do not be afraid." Why? She was afraid. "Don't be afraid, Mary, for you have found favor with God. And behold, you will conceive in your womb and bring forth a son and shall call his name Jesus. He will be great and will be called the Son of the Highest. And the Lord God will give him the throne of his father David, and he will reign over the house of Jacob forever, and of his kingdom there shall be no end." The angels predicted his birth. Also, they revealed God by announcing his birth. We read it a moment ago in Luke chapter 2, verse 8. And I'll just paraphrase it. That there it says that there was a great heavenly host announcing to the shepherds that Christ, the Savior, had been born. We have a graphic moment in history regarding the birth of Christ. And by the way, I'll confess, I try to insert this verse in every study I ever do because I love it. Are you awake? You got to jot this one down. It's 1 Timothy 3:16. 1 Timothy 3:16. Paul, with incredible confidence and great boldness, says, "You cannot question what I'm about to say." He says, this is beyond questioning. It's so factual and true. He says, "You have no ability to disprove what I'm about to say. The mystery of godliness is great. He appeared in a human body. He was vindicated by the Holy Spirit, and he was seen by angels." Gee, what do you mean he was seen by angels? What a weird thing to say. Haven't angels always looked at him? The answer implies no. Do you remember earlier in the introduction, I talked to you about how angels cover their faces in the presence of God? Do you know what is implied in 1 Timothy 3:16? With all due respect, listen carefully. It implies that Mary, being a good Jewish girl that she was, you know, she didn't go into the delivery room. Did you know that, everybody? She was in a cave there in Bethlehem, and Bethlehem's full of caves. She went into a cave, and she got either two rocks or two stools. Probably two stools. Somebody, maybe it was the innkeeper, where there was no room at that end. He might have given her two stools. It's not recorded, but he would have said, or they would have said, maybe, "Can we borrow two stools? My daughter's, my wife is in labor." You know what she would have done? As was the Hebrew custom, she would have put two stools on the ground and squatted on those stools and gave birth to Jesus. And what is implied here, seen by angels, the word seen in Greek is to gawk. It's to gawk at, to have wide eyes and an open mouth. Who? The angels. When? At the birthing of Christ.

0: Why? They may not have ever seen him before. Their very creator, in his presence, they had to veil their face because of his great glory. Now, for the first time in all eternity, God was being born through Mary in the person of Jesus Christ, veiled in human skin. And the word implies that angels gawked at his delivery. With all due respect, they could have been saying, he's got black hair. I can see the top of his head. He's got ears just like they do. Here he comes. He's so small. He's a human. He took upon himself the form of a human. Look at him, our creator, veiled, draped in human skin. They gawked at him because they had never had a chance to gawk at him before. What an incredible sight that must have been. Their purpose was to reveal God. They were so excited. What did they do? Hey, all you shepherds, listen up. Today, born in the city of David, is Christ the Lord, the King. That's awesome to me. That just is. He revealed God also by strengthening Jesus' resolve. How so? Well, they strengthened his resolve by visiting Jesus in Luke chapter 22, verse 40. They visited Jesus. It says there in the Garden of Gethsemane, Jesus was praying and he sweat, as it were, great drops of blood. And an angel came, or the angels came and strengthened him. He saw the heavenly perspective and he was strengthened. They strengthened his resolve. They helped him in his hour of trial. They revealed the will of God and the purpose of God by proclaiming his victory. In Matthew chapter 28, verses 1 through 6, the Bible says, now after the Sabbath, on the first day of the week, it began to dawn, and Mary Magdalene and the other Mary came to the tomb. And behold, there was a great earthquake. Now, why do you think there was an earthquake? Well, it says because the angel of the Lord descended from heaven, and he came and he rolled back the stone from the door and sat on it. Isn't that kind of sassy? He just, earthquake, rolls back the door, and then he sits on it like, what's up? He sits on it. Why? To let God out? No, to let the disciples in. He sits on it. And it says there in the scriptures, Matthew 28:3, it says that his countenance was like a lightning. Wow, that's awesome. Remember, they didn't have sunglasses in those days. His face was like lightning. His clothes were as white as snow. And the Roman guards shook for fear because of him. And they became like dead men. But the angel answered and said to the women, don't be afraid, for I know that you seek Jesus whom was crucified. He's not here. He's risen from the dead. Come and see the place where the Lord laid. Past tense. He's gone. They revealed God by assisting him, or they shall assist him at his second coming. The great second coming of Christ, which is at least 7 years and one day away. Matthew 25, verse 31, it says, when the Son of Man comes in his glory, and all the holy angels with him, then he shall sit upon the throne of his glory. And you ought to read the fine print. That means his throne in the city of Jerusalem. I mean, listen, Yasser Arafat, Jesus is going to sit on the throne in Jerusalem. Listen to that, Bill Clinton. Jesus is going to sit on the throne in Jerusalem. Barack, Jesus is going to sit on the throne in Jerusalem. Jerusalem, the most hotly contended city on the face of the earth today, just as the prophets foretold. Matthew 24, verse 30, concerning his coming, it says, then the sign of the Son of Man will appear in the atmosphere. And then the tribes that live upon the earth will mourn, and they will see the Son of Man coming with clouds in the heavens and the power and great glory. And he will send forth his angels with a great sound of the trumpet. Isn't that going to be awesome? That's the second coming, by the way, not the rapture, the second coming.
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0: 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Right before he was assassinated, Charlie Kirk had finished up a book titled Stop in the Name of God. And I got to tell you, friends, you're going to want to get a copy. It teaches you how to rest in our Lord Jesus Christ. Stop in the Name of God by Charlie Kirk. 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
0: 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We'd love to see you there in person. 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
3: weather. High pressure will be parked over our area today, a mix of sunshine and clouds early, but then we get a sunny afternoon, pretty nice daytime highs in the upper 70s. Mid-50s and clear for the overnight hours. Quite a bit warmer on Wednesday. We'll hit the mid-80s and sunny, back to the 70s and sunny Thursday. I'm meteorologist Steve Hamilton on KPDQ.
4: The midterms are almost here, and Republicans could be in deep trouble. Polls show Democrats leading in key races. Tonight, Rob Finnerty on Newsmax reveals the growing threat from the DSA and the radical left. With less than 60 days to go, Finnerty says it's time for the GOP to hit the panic button. The House may go, and control of the Senate is up for grabs. 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Americans are angry, and the progressive left wants total control of Congress. Tallarico, El Sayed, AOC, Bernie Sanders. Finnerty reveals President Trump's secret plan to fight back and what you can do to help him. Don't miss Finnerty tonight at 8 p.m. Eastern on Newsmax. 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
9: Walk in the Spirit. Abide in His Word. How does the Holy Spirit guide me? We'll see this as we work our way down to verse 16 in Colossians 3. This book was written by the Holy Spirit. It's God-breathed. How do I get direction from the Spirit? How do I walk? Where do I know where to go in life? By opening this book. And that's why Jesus said constantly, abide in my word. Abide in my word. And so when men ask me, how can I avoid this sin? How can I escape the bondage? Abide in God's word. Jesus prayed what? Sanctify them. Sanctify them in the truth. Thy word is truth.
10: 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Today we continue our study through the book of Colossians as Scott brings the conclusion of the message titled Cooperate. 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
9: You cry out to God. And he will cleanse you. The blood of Jesus Christ cleanses from all sin. For I know my transgressions, and my sin is ever before me. Against you, you only I have sinned, and done what is evil in your sight, so that you are justified when you speak, and blameless when you judge. Real repentance sees who you've sinned against. There's that recognition that you've sinned against God. And when you flee to Christ, I've sinned against you, God, and you only. If ever a man sinned horizontally, it was David. He took another man's wife. He ended up murdering not just another man, some guy down. No, one who was so loyal to him that he could trust him completely. And he sent that note to the commander with Uriah to go ahead and let Uriah get out on the front line and then withdraw from him. And if he dies, that's the way it is in war. It's an amazing horizontal sin. But when David saw his real sin, he didn't talk about what he'd done to Uriah. He talked about what he'd done to God. Sexual sin is against God. Secondly, sexual sin, or let me put it this way, sexual purity is God's will. Turn to 1 Thessalonians 4. 1 Thessalonians 4. It's good to see some of these. I'm leaving out many, many, but I want you to see these ones that I'm having you turn to. 1 Thessalonians 4. We say, boy, I wish I knew the will of God. It's hard to know the will of God. I'm struggling with the will of God. We talk too much like that. God tells us his will. In everything, give thanks, for this is the will of God for you in Christ Jesus. You know, he makes clear statements. Well, let's read this one because this is such a powerful statement. Starting at verse 3, 1 Thessalonians 4, verse 3. This is the will of God. Your sanctification. What does that mean? I don't even use that word. Well, he explains it. That is, that you abstain from porneia, sexual perversion. Taking that which is sacred, the relationship between a husband and a wife within the bonds of marriage, and abusing this gift. Porneia, sexual immorality. This is the will of God, your sanctification, your holiness. That's what sanctification means, by the way. We're to live holy lives. Be holy because I'm holy. He goes on, that each one of you know how to possess his own vessel in holiness and honor, in sanctification and honor, not in lustful passion like the Gentiles who do not know God, not like the world around us. We're supposed to be different. So don't tell me and don't tell God what we're prone to tell each other. Everybody does it. And after all, we're living in a world that you're kind of out of touch, Scott. You know, no, God says, not like the world who doesn't know God, that no man transgress and defraud his brother in this matter, because the Lord is the avenger in all these things, just as we told you and solemnly warned you. For God has not called us for the purpose of impurity, but in sanctification, holiness. Yeah, but in 2026, consequently, he who rejects this, and there are many in America, there are many in the professing church who would say they hold to the gospel, but they say, well, you can't expect me to live that life. Consequently, he who rejects what he's just said is not rejecting man. This isn't Southwest Bible Church teaching. Or that Scott, he's such a... No. Consequently, he who rejects this is not rejecting man, but the God who gives his Holy Spirit to you. Wow. This is the will of God. Chris and I are having fun with young couples teaching parenting, biblical principles of parenting, and we were with some young couples this past week, and I said, when you tell your child to obey you, these little ones, you want them, it is God's will that they obey you. Children, obey your parents. And the inevitable question that kids will ask is why? Why? Don't touch that. Why? And our culture says, and even the Christian culture sometimes say, oh, explain it. Tell them all the problems with touching that. And I would say biblically, don't touch that. Why? Because I said so. You're teaching them to obey God by obeying their parent and not question why. Now, plenty of reasons and times, at not the point of contention, to explain why not to touch that. It's a red hot burner. It'll burn your hand or whatever it is. But because I said so has fallen out of favor. And so even in this matter of sex, we say, well, there's STDs, there's unwanted pregnancies. You're not emotionally capable yet. And we give 17 real flimsy, and they're good reasons. Go to some doctor and talk about STDs. But compared to, because he said so, he loves me. He died for me. I can trust him. Obedience. This is the will of God. When you reject this, he says, you're not rejecting man. You're not rejecting the Apostle Paul, which is popular. Well, Paul was sort of a prude, you know. I like what Jesus said, people will say in different areas of the Bible. No, you're rejecting the God who gave his Holy Spirit to you. We could give many reasons. I could list them. The painful distortion of life that comes in when people find out they're pregnant and just kill it. Or the perversion that inevitably uncleanness leads to. So that Romans 1, when Paul started the gospel, he wasn't off on some kick when he said male with male, female with female. God gave them over. And today we're reaping what we've sown, and uncleanness inevitably leads to darker and darker distortion. And so we wonder why we have double locks on everything, and on it goes, because as a culture, we've rejected God's will, and he gives us over. Well, let's get to how. I said why, and I would start there, and we could end there. Oh, trust the God who died for you. You can. His will is perfect for you. But how? Well, let me just summarize. First of all, how in a sex-saturated world, how in 2026 can I avoid sexual sin? First of all, are you back in Colossians? Take decisive action. Put to death the Lord's words. Cut it off. Gouge it out. I know men, maybe you, who say, I'm struggling with pornography. I've been in a group and I'm trying this and I'm trying that. And they're still carrying around the computer. Well, you got to have a phone. I know when someone's serious, somebody says, I'm an alcoholic, I'm struggling with it. I admit I have trouble with it, but I'm fighting it, I'm struggling with it. And he's, you going into bars? That won't work. Cut it out. He says, put to death the members of your body. Decisive action. Four times in the New Testament, he uses the word flee in the imperative. Flee! It's a command. What does flee mean? Get as far away as fast as you can. Get out of there. What did we just read in Corinthians? Flee immorality. There's another one we'll see. By the way, those four times, two are used of immorality and two are used of idolatry. So we'll look at all of them before we're done with this text. Flee immorality. Every other sin that a man commits is outside the body. The immoral man sins against his own body. Don't you know that your body is a temple of the Holy Spirit? Flee. Don't cozy up to it. Flee immorality. Decisive action. Secondly, walk in the Spirit. Galatians 5:16. Walk in the Spirit, and you will not carry out the desires of the flesh. That's a promise. Day by day, live walking in the Holy Spirit, and you will not carry out the deeds of the flesh. Thirdly, because they're so closely tied that I could leave them in the same category, walk in the Spirit, abide in His Word. How does the Holy Spirit guide me? We'll see this as we work our way down to verse 16 in Colossians 3. The Holy Spirit and His Holy Word are like this. This book was written by the Holy Spirit. It's God-breathed. How do I get direction from the Spirit? How do I walk? Where do I know where to go in life? By opening this book. And that's why Jesus said constantly, abide in my word. Abide in my word. And so when men ask me, how can I avoid this sin? How can I escape the bondage? Abide in God's word. Jesus prayed what? Sanctify them. Sanctify them in the truth. Thy word is truth. John 17:17. We need daily time with Him. He uses His word to guide us. He uses His word to strengthen us. We talked about it on New Year's. It's like food. You stay healthy by eating it. Sanctify them in the truth. God's truth found in His word. Your word is truth, Jesus prayed. God's word is His method of liberating. If you'll abide in my word, then you're really my disciples, and you'll know the truth, and the truth will set you free. You see, Satan's a liar. And so he's constantly telling us that sex is just an appetite. You just like taking a drink of water. And it becomes about that meaningful in our culture to where people are just fried over from the abuse of sex. And they've got to try new lusts to get the same kick. No, let the truth set you free. Turn to Psalm 119. He actually asks this question, how can a young man keep his way pure? By the way, when we say in 2026, we're not really accurate when we act as if we're the first generation that's faced this. Since Adam sinned, read the rest of Genesis. Read how quickly the deterioration got to the point where God started over in Genesis 6 with the flood, the perversion, the everything, their mind twisted. Read Sodom and Gomorrah. Read what he wrote in Leviticus. Don't lie with an animal. Such a thing should have never entered the heart of man. But the corruption that came into history and has permeated history, that's why he leads with this command. Well, let me get to the text. Verse 9, how can a young man keep his way pure? By keeping it according to your word. With all my heart, I sought you. Don't let me wander from your commandments. Young man, old man, young woman, old woman, stay in God's word. How can you keep your way pure? By keeping it according to his word, with all your heart, not half-hearted, not read a verse here and there, but spend time with God in his word. Don't let me wander from your commandments. Your word I have treasured, verse 11, in my heart. Why? That I may not sin against you. Do you treasure his word? Do you cling to it wholeheartedly? Or is it something you just kind of do to pay some religious dues? No, his word is designed to keep us from sin. We don't have the time, but I'll read it to you. Proverbs, one of the things about the book of Proverbs, the book of wisdom, is if you read it regularly, and many of you have found that reading the chapter of the day, like today's the, 25th, read chapter 25. You read one chapter a day, you'll get this wisdom just coming into your soul, and you'll read it through once a month, and you'll read chapters 5, 6, and 7 every 30 days. And he spends time on this particular sin and temptation, and he says, I'll just read some excerpts from chapter 7 because it's so vivid. At the window of my house, I looked out through my lattice, and I saw among the naive, I discerned among the youths, a young man lacking sense, passing through the street near her corner, and he takes the way to her house, and her, in the context here, is sexual temptation. He uses a picture of a young man and a young woman or an adulteress, but he's picturing how sin is brazen and seductive, this sin is, and he gives the story, and it, I'll just encourage you to read on, but sin is destructive. Sexual sin. The world says it's free love, freedom to do what you want. And God says it leads to bondage. And why do we talk so much about sexual addiction today? Because it leads to bondage. Sexual sin does. It doesn't lead to freedom. Well, you read this, it leads to destruction. With her many persuasions, she entices him. With her flattering lips, she seduces him. Suddenly, he follows her as an ox goes to the slaughter, or as one in fetters to the discipline of a fool, until an arrow pierces through his liver, and as a bird hastens to the snare, so he does not know that it will cost him his life. Those are just some of the ways that the Bible can keep us living for God. Spend time in his word. Walk in his spirit. Abide in his word. Flee sexual sin. Don't get close to it. Paul wrote to Timothy, flee youthful lust, chapter 2, verse 22, 2 Timothy, and pursue righteousness and peace. And what's your goal? Get away from and pursue. And then he says this, pursue righteousness. And he gives other qualities like that. And he says, in the company of those, with those who call on the Lord from a pure heart. Spend time with Christians, not the crowd that's plunging into sin, but spend time with godly Christians who are living with purity. Pursue Christ. Seek the things above where Christ is seated at the right hand of the Father. I've got one more text, and I want you to look at it, and I mean it. This is the last one. 1 Corinthians 6. We've been there, but it's so important that we not pass over this. I know that this message has been blunt, and one could say, and our culture would say, negative, and even lead to guilt and despair. And I'll read two verses. I'll read three verses. 1 Corinthians 6, verse 9. Do you not know that the unrighteous shall not inherit the kingdom of God? Do not be deceived. Neither fornicators, porneia, nor idolaters, nor adulterers, nor effeminate, nor homosexuals, nor thieves, nor the covetous, nor drunkards, nor evildoers, revilers, swindlers, shall inherit the kingdom of God. Well, that's nice, Scott. You just said there's been a tough sermon. And then you read two final verses, but they're not the final verses. And such, verse 11, were some of you, but you were washed, that you were sanctified, you were justified in the name of the Lord Jesus Christ and in the Spirit of our God. Oh, if you're laboring under guilt, because if we're honest, maybe we haven't participated in that sin, but our heart is full of the capacity to lust for that sin. And Jesus said, you know, I'm not talking just about your hands or your eyes. I'm talking about your heart. Oh, if you're laboring under the guilt, what you did with your unborn child, or what this boundary you broke and went into that level of, such were some of you, he writes, but you were washed. You were clean. You are clean. You were justified. You're glorified in Christ. Christ came into the world to save sinners. He knew what he was getting. He knew, and God knew why he had to die, because the wages of sin is death. But Christ died in our place. And so as I told you this morning, when we were singing those songs, I said, yes, because we were singing about the cross. The whole book of Colossians has said he came to die for all our sins, even the ones we don't even like to think of. Praise God, we've been washed clean.
10: 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Scott will be back shortly with a quick preview of what's coming up on the next program. 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We'd love to share how this work is impacting lives around the world. Even though we've concluded our study in Galatians, today you still have time to request either the companion booklet to the Galatians study titled A Transformed Life, or the USB drive with all 50 hours of Pastor Scott's teaching through the book of Galatians. 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
9: Paul said in Corinthians 11, he said, I'm jealous for you. He wrote to the Corinthian church. Like a good pastor, he said, I'm jealous for you with a godly jealousy. For I betrothed you to one husband, that I might present you as a pure virgin. But I worry that just as the serpent deceived Eve, so your hearts might be led astray from the simplicity and purity of devotion to Christ. God's jealousy is absolutely holy. I'm jealous for the love of my wife. She's jealous for my love. We don't just spread it around. No, there's this devotion. So he says, have no other gods before me. Don't make an idol. Oh, he hates that because he knows how destructive it is to us, and it twists and perverts. We're created in the image of God. We were created for fellowship with him. But notice Colossians 3, verse 5, where we are. All idolatry God hates.
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11: There's a saying, as the twig is bent, so grows the tree. Early problems can start with a traumatic birth process due to prolonged delivery and usage of forceps, causing injury to the infant's neck. Another potential cause for development of early problems includes childhood falls, accidents, and injuries. Although the pain quickly goes away in a child, the resultant joint and muscle imbalances may remain undetected and then show up in adulthood. Chiropractic care for children typically only requires a few visits, possibly preventing a lifetime of needless suffering. Listen to Chelsea, who brought in their children for chiropractic care.
12: 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I'm from Sandy. My son had problems with knee and foot pain from some muscle and bone deformities. 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

0: current study is called Wisdom for the Workplace. Now, as we continue this series on what God expects from you on the job, I want to play a question that we received on our Q&A line some years ago. It's one that applies particularly to work, and it involves customer interaction. Here's the question, and then you'll hear how John responded to it.
1: Good afternoon, John. My name is Hyacinth, and I really need to get an answer from you. I am a Christian, and I do believe in doing to others what I would want them to do for me or to me. I wouldn't want them harming me, so I wouldn't harm anyone. And the work I do, I have very angry people coming in to see me from time to time. And sometimes they actually blame me, you know, when they come in an angry attitude, as if I did something to them. It's very painful. And could you advise me how to deal with a person like that? Thank you.
2: Well, Hyacinth, thank you for that question. I can almost imagine your workplace. You're behind a counter somewhere where people are coming in irritated long before they ever arrive at you. You're a dear, sweet Christian lady just wanting to do your job, but you're in the position of having to be some kind of spiritual leader that can reach behind the people's superficial concern and work on their heart. Look, I think, you know, this is the nature of the world in which we live. If you were to ask me what is the dominant attitude that I see in the culture of today, it could all be summed up in one word: anger. This is a really angry culture. Everybody is angry. You know, you see it everywhere. It's just absolutely everywhere. Parents are angry. Kids are angry. People in the workplace are angry. Politicians are angry. People are angry with politicians. There is an unleashing of anger in our culture. And it basically comes because for the last 25 years, there has been the constant promotion of self-esteem. The lie, the damage done by the lie of self-esteem that you're the most important person in the world has created people who, when they don't get what they want, they're just angry. I grew up in a family and I was told things like this: others are more significant than you. Think not on your own things, but on the things of others. Consider others better than yourselves. That's what builds patience, kindness, compassion. I would go at the issue of anger, and in a kind and gracious way, if the opportunity presents it, I would just mention that this is anger, and anger is a destructive thing. You don't want to give yourself into anger. And then kindly, I would say, I'm here to help you, but I can't help you if we can't get past your anger. Be straightforward.
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3: 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We have Focus on the Family with Jim Daly coming up next. 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
4: weather. Low pressure over the Pacific Northwest. No rain with that, but it is keeping things pretty warm for the next couple of days. We're going to 80 today. Lots of sunshine. Mid-50s for the overnight hours and clear. And then we get mid-80s for the high on Wednesday and sunny. Then we'll be on a cooling trend by Thursday, mid-70s. I'm meteorologist Steve Hamilton on KPDQ.
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8: Foundations of Freedom. 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
9: Ronald Reagan understood that preserving liberty required more than defending it. It had to be taught. In his 1989 farewell address, Reagan warned America about the danger of losing its national memory. If we forget what we did, we won't know who we are. Reagan understood that a free nation cannot preserve principles its people no longer understand. Every generation must learn why America's freedoms matter, understand the sacrifices that secured them, and accept the responsibilities that come with self-government. Liberty cannot be simply inherited. It must be intentionally passed from one generation to the next. Because when we fail to teach the meaning of freedom, we eventually lose the will to preserve it. So, are we preparing the next generation merely to inherit liberty or teaching them why it is worth preserving?
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0: brokenness on the other. By 1967, nearly 10 years of addiction had emptied him out. He felt finished and beyond repair. One night, he went to Nickajack Cave in Tennessee, later saying he planned to crawl inside the cave and die. In that black silence, he began to pray, telling God he had no strength left. In his autobiography, he wrote, quote, "In the darkness, I felt the presence of God." He believed a faint breath of air guided him back toward the entrance and back toward life. That became his turning point. He rebuilt his life with June Carter, sang with new honesty, and began walking with a humble faith, though he admitted the struggle was never completely over. Chuck Colson learned the same lesson. He was once one of the most powerful men in America, serving in the White House under President Nixon. Then Watergate exploded and everything collapsed. He was convicted and sent to federal prison. Overnight, he went from a corner office to inmate number 22326. Prison took away his power, but prison gave him a new perspective. On a metal bunk in a noisy cell block, he read the Bible every day and prayed with a small group of inmates. Colson later said, "For the first time in my life, I could hear God speaking without the noise of power and position." After his release, he founded Prison Fellowship, bringing hope to prisoners and their families around the world. Looking back, Colson said, "I thank God for Watergate." That would be like Jonah saying, "I thank God for the whale." The stories of Cash and Colson sound a lot like Jonah's story. They bottomed out, but the bottom wasn't the end, because God has a way of meeting us there and giving us a new beginning. When we come to the end of ourselves, when we've tried all of our stuff and we know it doesn't work and we just keep getting further and further away from Him, finally one day we wake up and say, "Okay, God, whatever it is you want, I'm here, I will do it." I hope that maybe someone here today is like that. You are wondering, what in the world is God doing in my life? And perhaps through the life of Jonah, through the life of Johnny Cash and Chuck Colson, you see that God is never done with us. If we're His, He loves us, and He will pursue us, and He will take us from the bottom and take us back to where we belong, if we will just be honest enough to ask Him.
1: Amen. Amen. And thank you for joining us today. You know, I don't know about you, but when I have a story like this that I get to teach, I can't wait from Sunday to Sunday. And then other people come in. And actually, when the story's over, there's kind of a sadness in our church because we've involved ourselves in the life of this man and what God was doing in his life. And I hope you get involved as well, listening every day. So many of you are regular participators at Turning Point's study program. And thank you for being a part of us. During this month, we're making available to all of our listeners the opportunity to get our beautiful calendar for 27. You say, "Dr. Jeremiah, isn't September a little bit early for a new calendar?" Well, here's why we do that. 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Now, don't forget to ask for the calendar when you send your gift. You'll be glad you did. It's a beautiful, beautiful thing. We'll see you next time.
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4: Pressure over the Pacific Northwest. No rain with that, but it is keeping things pretty warm for the next couple of days. We're going to 80 today. Lots of sunshine. Mid-50s for the overnight hours and clear. And then we get mid-80s for the high on Wednesday and sunny. Then we'll be on a cooling trend by Thursday, mid-70s. I'm meteorologist Steve Hamilton on KPDQ.
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2: God still sends people, even good people, to hell. And that's not a popular truth, not just among unbelievers, but even among believers. Today, we're going to look at the most common arguments against hell, and then we're going to discover what the Bible says to those who say hell, no.
3: Welcome to Pathway to Victory with author and pastor, Dr. Robert Jeffress. Eternal judgment is an unpopular subject, even among Christians. Yet Jesus spoke about hell more than he spoke about heaven, and we cannot afford to look away. Today on Pathway to Victory, Dr. Robert Jeffress addresses some of the most common objections raised against this sobering doctrine. But first, let's take a moment to hear some important ministry updates.
1: Thanks, David, and welcome again to Pathway to Victory. Let me ask you something. Do you know someone who's convinced that hell is a make-believe place? A lot of people feel that way today. And I'll be blunt with you. We feed that notion at our own peril. In today's message, we'll look at the most common arguments people make against the reality of hell and what the Bible actually says in response. Now, this isn't a comfortable subject, but here's the thing. We do a disservice to God's kingdom when we try to make sinners feel good about their condition, rather than lovingly warn them about a life and an eternity without God. For 30 years now, Pathway to Victory has never cowered from subjects like this. In fact, we have a proven track record of dispelling cultural folklore and chasing away the darkness by shining the bright light of God's truth. As we reach this 30th milestone, I decided to craft a gift for you. It's a brand new book I've written called Seven Lessons from My 70 Years. This is unlike anything we've ever published for you, because it's like taking a peek into my personal journal. I'm pleased to send this book to your home when you give a generous 30th anniversary gift to support the ministry of Pathway to Victory. We'll say more about this resource and other helpful resources just after my message. Right now, let's open our Bibles to Hebrews chapter 10 for the message I titled, Answers to Those Who Say Hell, No.
2: A few years ago, I wrote a book entitled Hell, Yes, and Other Outrageous Truths You Can Still Believe. And in that book, I talked about the reality of hell. Well, the reactions to the book have been mixed. Some people were very kind in what they had to say about the book. Others were not so kind. In fact, this week I went out to Amazon.com to just see what some people had said about my book, and one headline caught my attention from a reader in North Carolina. He called it, and the headline was, "The Worst Book Ever Written." This is what he said about your pastor. Listen to what he said. He said, reading this book for some 3 hours was a total waste of my time. Jeffress is a hardline Christian fundamentalist who has a perverse view of God and salvation altogether. He thinks that it is just for someone to burn in hell for all eternity just because he didn't accept some stupid religious doctrine about Christ paying the penalty for your sins. God would have never been so narrow-minded and cruel as Jeffress portrays him to be. I hope Jeffress will be the one who suffers eternal punishment for writing such a horrible book that blasphemes the true nature of God and Jesus Christ. How's that for tolerance? You know, although it is politically incorrect to say, it is nevertheless true, and that is that God still sends people, even good people, to hell. And that's not a popular truth, not just among unbelievers, but even among believers. Why is it that people get so enraged, inflamed about this doctrine of hell? Jesus had more to say about the doctrine of hell than he did about heaven. And yet, in spite of everything that Jesus said about hell, there are people today who reject the doctrine of hell. Today, we're going to look at the most common arguments against hell, and then we're going to discover what the Bible says to those who say hell, no. First of all, the number one argument against hell is God is too loving to send people to hell. Have you heard that before? God is too loving to send people to hell. You know, underneath that objection are two fatally flawed presuppositions. The first flawed presupposition is that God is as tolerant of sin as we are. The reason we excuse sin in the life of other people and in our own life is not because of our holiness, it's because of our unholiness. And we make a great mistake when we assume that God is just like we are. Don't make the mistake of thinking God is like we are. The second flaw in that God is too loving to send people to hell argument is the erroneous thought that people really aren't that bad. People aren't really that bad. Now, you know, it's interesting. You talk to people about hell. There have been a lot of surveys that have indicated many people believe that there is a hell, but it exists for people like Adolf Hitler or Charles Manson or Jeffrey Dahmer or Saddam Hussein. We all say that there ought to be a hell for people like that. But thankfully, we're not that bad. We don't deserve that kind of punishment. But what I want to say to you today is there is no difference in human beings as far as God's concerned. The difference between human beings and their behavior is negligible when it comes to a holy God. Let me illustrate it this way. How many of you would say there's a great distance between the North Pole and the South Pole? But that distance is relative. When you consider the distance between the North Pole and the sun, 93 million miles away. When you consider the distance from the earth to the sun, the distance between the North and South Pole really is negligible. It's the same way with human beings. We think that there's this great separation between Charles Manson and a Mother Teresa. We see this great gulf. God doesn't see that kind of a gulf. He says we've all sinned. We've all fallen short of the glory of God. The difference between Charles Manson and Mother Teresa is negligible when you compare the distance between us and God's holiness. It's negligible. There isn't that much difference between human beings. The second argument people give for not believing in hell is they say, well, you know, hell is just too severe a punishment for wrong beliefs. It's too severe a punishment for wrong beliefs. Okay, Pastor, I will admit God is holy, we're unholy, we've fallen short, but isn't God overreacting just a little bit? If he sends people to a place of eternal torment, I mean, isn't that just a little bit over the top? Isn't hell too severe a punishment to people just because they don't believe the right things? To put this argument in sharper focus, are we really willing to say that a good, moral Muslim father who loves his kids, who tries to live a righteous life, are we really willing to say that that man is going to be condemned to an eternity of torture and suffering in the same way as a man who abuses, tortures, and butchers little children? Are we really willing to say that? You see, it just seems too much to us to say that people are going to go to hell just because they haven't believed the right things about Jesus. But you see, when we say that, we really don't understand what a person is doing when he rejects or simply neglects the gospel of Jesus Christ. It is not nearly as harmless as people would have you believe it is. In fact, I want to show you what a severe thing it is to reject or just neglect the gospel. Turn over to Hebrews chapter 10, verse 29 for just a moment. The writer of Hebrews is going to describe with three verbs what happens, what a person does who rejects or neglects the gospel. He says in verse 29, "How much severer punishment do you think he will deserve who has trampled under the foot the Son of God and has regarded as unclean the blood of the covenant by which he was sanctified and has insulted the Spirit of grace?" Now I want you to look at the three words that describes what a person is doing when he rejects or neglects Jesus Christ. First of all, underline the word trampled in verse 29. He has trampled underfoot the Son of God. That Greek word trampled, katapateo, is a word that originally referred to what people would do with salt once it had lost its saltiness. They would throw it out. They would discard it on the road. And people passing by would trample on that worthless salt. It was trampled. And when you reject Jesus Christ, what the writer is saying is, you are treating the death of Jesus Christ as worthless. It is as worthless as salt that is no longer of any use. You are trampling underfoot the Son of God. Can you imagine what that does to God's heart to say the death of his Son was worthless? I think of a comment media mogul Ted Turner made years ago when he said, if Jesus Christ came to die for my sins, he need not have bothered. If having a few drinks and a few girlfriends is going to send you to hell, so be it. That's to treat the death of Christ as worthless. Now that's bad enough, but it gets worse. He says, not only does a person who rejects or neglects Christ treat it as worthless, but it says he is regarded as unclean the blood of the covenant by which he was sanctified. And when a person says no to the gospel of Jesus Christ, what he is saying is, the blood of God's own Son has no more value than the blood of a mangy scavenger dog. It is unclean. It's unholy. It gets worse. A person who rejects and neglects the gospel not only treats it as worthless, not only says it has no more value than the blood of a dog, notice what else happens. It says, and he has insulted the Spirit of grace. Now, ladies and gentlemen, when a person rejects the gospel and says, I don't believe it, the person who says, you know, I just really don't have time for that, or that may be good enough for some people, but I don't need the blood of Christ to save me. That person has treated the blood of Christ as worthless, has said it's like a scavenger dog's blood. And not only that, he is continually insulting the Holy Spirit of God, who is moving in his heart to cause him to repent and accept the gospel. No, the fact is, every person who will occupy hell deserves to be in hell. They have rejected, they have neglected the death of Christ. Argument number three people make against hell. It's the idea that it's unfair to condemn those who have never heard the name of Jesus. It's just unfair for God to condemn those who have never heard the gospel. Haven't you heard that before? I bet people have asked you before. Well, what about the heathen in Africa? Have you ever heard about that before? What about those who have never heard the gospel? It's unfair that God would send them to hell. So let's put that argument, too, in sharp focus. Let's imagine there is a 10-year-old girl living in Africa who has never heard the gospel. Are we willing to say that she is going to be confined to an eternity of suffering and torment because she's never believed in a Christ in whom she has never heard? You know, some people would answer, well, just look at Romans 9, verse 14. There is no injustice in God. God's free to do whatever he wants to do, and leave it at that. But I want us to probe this argument just a little bit, and what's wrong with this argument? What's wrong with this argument that it's unfair for God to send people to hell who've never heard the gospel is, first of all, that argument assumes the innocence of the heathen. That is, it assumes that that little 10-year-old girl is innocent, and it would just be blatantly unfair for God to ever send her to hell. But is that what the Bible teaches? Does the Bible teach a 10-year-old girl is innocent before God? Everyone has inherited the sin virus. Everybody is guilty. Now, let me be quick to say, I do believe babies do go to heaven. I believe children who cannot grasp the gospel are adults, mentally handicapped people who can't grasp the gospel. I believe they go to heaven. But it's not because they're not guilty. The mercy of Jesus Christ somehow saves those people. But the fact is, we are all born into this world guilty. Romans 3 says, there is not one righteous among us, no, not even one, for all of us have sinned, and all of us have fallen short of the glory of God. And ladies and gentlemen, when you understand that truth, that we're all guilty before God, The question is no longer, why doesn't God save everybody? The real question is, why does God save anybody? There's none righteous among us, no, not even one. The second false assumption about it's unfair for the heathen to be judged is it assumes that the heathen don't have an opportunity to be saved. It assumes that the heathen don't have a chance to be saved. Everyone who is ever born has a revelation of God they can see from nature. They can know there is a God. They can know they didn't create this world. And while that acceptance of that knowledge is not enough to save us, it is enough, if rejected, to condemn us. Whenever God sees a person who responds to that truth, that general revelation of God, God will send them the truth of the gospel, just as he did with the Roman centurion Cornelius, or with the Ethiopian official, or with the 12 disciples of John. Listen to me, God is not trying to save as few people as possible. That is where I differ from my hyper-Calvinist brethren. God is not trying to save as few people as possible. He wants to save as many people as possible. And I believe where God sees a heart that is open toward him, God will send that person more revelation. So this idea that somehow God is acting unfairly, it does not take into account that the heathen do have a chance to be saved. And thirdly, this argument assumes that hell will be the same for everyone. This argument that it's unfair for God to send this 10-year-old girl to hell because she's never embraced the gospel, that assumes that there's going to be the same hell for everyone. That's not what the Bible teaches. No, the Bible teaches that there is going to be a more severe hell that awaits those who have full revelation than those who have little or no revelation. Where do you get that, Pastor? I'm so glad you asked. Turn over to Luke chapter 12 for just a moment. And I want to show you one of the most misinterpreted verses in the Bible. It's a verse that talks about a greater judgment for those who have the greater revelation. Luke chapter 12, verses 47 to 48. Jesus is talking, and he says, "And that slave who knew his master's will and did not get ready or act in accord with his master's will shall receive many lashes." Here is a servant who knows exactly what his master wants him to do. He chooses not to do it. He will receive many lashes. But look at verse 48. "But the one who did not know his master's will and committed deeds worthy of a flogging, he will receive but a few." The person who did not know what his master wanted to do and acted in an unrighteous way, he'll be punished, but with fewer lashes. And then Jesus makes this application, verse 48, "And from everyone who has been given much, much shall be required. And to whom they entrusted much, of him they will ask all the more." Now, we shouldn't allow anybody to take any comfort in the doctrine of the degrees of hell for two reasons. First of all, even the lesser hell will still be a place of horrible torment and suffering. There is no comfort in the lesser hell. But even more importantly, those of you here today who have just heard about the lesser hell are now disqualified from ever occupying it, okay? Argument number four people have against the doctrine of hell, and perhaps you've thought about this one before. How can anyone enjoy heaven if people are burning in hell? I'd been speaking at a men's conference Saturday, and I got in last night and wanted to take Amy out to eat. And so we went to our favorite restaurant, and we sat down, and it was a great meal. But I've got to confess to you something. Not once during the meal did I ever think about all of the people starving in China. Not once. Other people's misery do not extinguish your joy. Just doesn't. Anytime I use that example, people just get up in arms and they say, "Oh, that is so flawed. That is so flawed, because it's obvious here on earth you are selfish, and that's why you don't ever think about people suffering. But when we get to heaven, we're going to be just like Jesus, and we're going to have the compassion of Jesus. And because we are so compassionate, we won't be able to enjoy heaven if people are suffering in hell." When it is true, the Lord Jesus Christ was compassionate toward the lost when he came to earth. All of that was during his first coming. But the Bible says when Christ comes back again as judge in 2 Thessalonians 1:8, he will come, quote, dealing retribution to those who have not obeyed God and have not received the gospel. There will be no remorse when Christ comes again. He will deal out justice to those who deserve justice. Is Christ going to spend eternity weeping? Are the angels going to spend eternity weeping? No, there is going to be nothing but joy in heaven. And I don't understand this, but I believe when we see God in His perfection and see things as they really are, we are going to understand why it is God is just in His sentence of eternal condemnation for those who have rejected Christ. J.I. Packer says it this way, in heaven, glorifying God and thanking Him for everything will always absorb us. All of our love for and joy in others who are with us in heaven will spring from their doing the same. And love and pity for hell's occupants will not enter our hearts. Their hell will not veto our heaven. There are some Christians today who are almost embarrassed to talk about hell. But ladies and gentlemen, when we fail to warn people about the reality of hell, we are perhaps unconsciously trying to elevate ourselves above Jesus Christ. We're trying to say we're more educated, we're more compassionate than He is. But Jesus talked often about hell, not because He hates people, but because He loves people. He warned about hell in order to motivate people to accept the lifeline He has provided for salvation. See, the Bible says we're all like prisoners on death row. We have been sentenced. We are awaiting our final execution. But God has provided one way of escape. All of us know John 3:16 by heart. Few of us know John 3:17 and verse 18. Listen to what the Lord said. For God did not send His Son into the world to judge the world, but that the world through Him might be saved. For he who believes in Jesus is not judged, but he who does not believe is judged already, because he has not believed in the only begotten Son of God. Folks, when we fail to talk about hell, we remove perhaps the greatest incentive people have for accepting the gospel of Jesus Christ. John Gerstner, the theologian, said it this way when he talked about using hell as a motivation with people. He said, the fear of hell is the only thing most likely to get worldly people thinking about the kingdom of God. No rational human being can be convinced that he is in imminent danger of everlasting torment and do nothing about it. No rational person can be convinced of the reality of hell and do nothing about it.
1: 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If hell is real, and friend, it is, then nothing matters more than where you and your family will spend eternity. 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
3: 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I'm David J. Mullins. Culture may change, but the Word of God never changes. Next time, with both conviction and compassion, Dr. Jeffress opens the scriptures to see what God truly says about his design for sexuality. That's coming up Wednesday on Pathway to Victory. 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The Apostle Paul sailed these waters, walked these streets, and the church was never the same.
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1: Welcome to Straight Talk with Gary Randall, sponsored by Gary Randall Ministries. The opinions expressed in the following program are not necessarily those of the staff, management, or advertisers of this station. And now, here's Gary.
2: And good morning. I'm Gary Randall. Thank you so much for joining me today. It's always an honor and a privilege. Today is Tuesday, September the 8th, 2026, in the year of our Lord. On September 8th, 1974, 1 month after taking office, President Gerald Ford granted a full, free, and absolute pardon to former President Richard Nixon for any crimes committed during Nixon's presidency. Today in 1504, Michelangelo's towering marble statue of David was unveiled in the public in Florence, Italy. Today in 1565, a Spanish expedition established the first permanent European settlement in North America at present-day St. Augustine, Florida. Today in 1664, the Dutch surrendered New Amsterdam to the British, who named it New York. Today in 1860, the steamboat Lady Elgin was rammed by a schooner during a storm in Lake Michigan. It sank. About 300 people perished, making it the deadliest loss of life on the Great Lakes. Today in 1986, the Oprah Winfrey Show began the first of 25 seasons in national syndication. A little story in the background on that one. I remember when that program became available to the stations around the country, and they were trying to sell it, and people were looking at it with a little skeptic. And I had a TV show for 12 years daily, and it originated. The show was produced by Coin TV, a CBS affiliate in Portland, Oregon. And I was in there producing. I produced the content, but they produced the program itself, and they syndicated it to other network stations around the country. So the manager, Howard Kennedy, came in, and I was just finishing up a taping of a program, and he said, can I have an hour of your time? And I said, well, yeah, sure. And so we went to his office. He said, I got this program you got to watch. He said, I want to get your take on it. He said, I don't know, you know, how I feel about it. He said, I won't tell you, but he said, let me know your honest opinion of it. So he runs this show. It was, I think it was an hour show, and it didn't have any commercials. So it was, you know, I don't know, 30, 40 minutes. And anyway, he ran this show, and it was Oprah Winfrey, and I'd never heard of her before, of course. And so I went to the extreme to pay attention, and I just couldn't really get into it at all. I learned in later years that it probably wasn't directed to guys like me anyway. But after I'd watched it, he said, what do you think? And I said, I don't know, Howard. I said, I don't know, man. I said, I wouldn't watch it. I said, I don't know if I'd put it on my station or not. And he said, yeah. He said, I'm kind of back and forth on it as well. And he said, I don't know if people identify with her. And we had that conversation. I say only to say that that's probably the only time in my life that I was wrong. No. But, of course, it became very successful. It never did appeal to me. Oprah used to take off on her preaching, and her doctrines were wrong. Her theology was not biblical. And she and Barack Obama used to say often that there are many ways to God. Jesus is one of those ways, and that's the one we choose in Christianity, and so on and so forth. So anyway, that's something that comes to mind when I see the origination of her show. It ran 25 seasons in national syndication. But today in 2022, Queen Elizabeth II, who spent more than 7 decades on the British throne, she died at age 96. Her then 73-year-old son became King Charles III. And Bernie Sanders, socialist Bernie Sanders, who has 3 beautiful homes, but he wants socialism for everyone else. He's 85 years old. The independent from Vermont. He needs to just relax and go away. If he thought socialism was so good, I wonder why he doesn't discipline himself to live under a socialist kind of program, because he wants to hoist that on all the rest of us in America, but he doesn't want it. He lives high and comfortable, and which is fine. but please don't give us the socialist thing, Bernie. We don't want to be socialists any more than you do. We know that you want to promote it, you want us to embrace it in the country, but we see that you don't, so that doesn't enthuse us very much. It causes us to want to join you in your experimental culture that we have come to know as capitalism. We don't want you to take that away from us, Bernie, so leave it alone. That's a few things that happened today in history. Seattle business owners near the stadium say burglaries and vandalism have surged in the week since the World Cup ended. One longtime restaurant owner says that she still can't get police reports filed on all of it. Marshall and Fairsheed, I think is how you pronounce their names. I can't pronounce their last name. But they've run businesses in downtown core of Seattle for nearly 30 years. They told Cairo 7 that every one of their locations has been burglarized or vandalized recently since the World Cup was there. The couple own Gantry Public House near the stadiums and Climate Pledge Arena, along with the People's Burger food truck and the Pioneer Grill hot dog stands. Last week, according to the Cairo 7 report, a group of people in disguise broke into the restaurant and took the cash registers, and they took a safe. Owners say the last 2 months have been the worst. Seattle spent the summer proving it can run a clean, orderly downtown when it decides to, but that version of the city lasted exactly the same amount of time as the tournament did, and now they're back to their old ways. Tents are springing up everywhere, human feces on the sidewalk, you know the drill. Why did they go back to that? If they're working to solve the problem, they're sure spending a lot of money to solve the problem of homelessness, which they now have deemed as houselessness. I don't know. They're not honest with the public, is my opinion. Now they're back where they started. Did you remember the spotted owl? If you've lived around the Northwest for a while, you will remember it. 35 years after the feds sliced logging to serve the spotted owl, researchers find that the bird is approaching functional extinction in parts of Oregon and Washington today. Didn't help. They ruined lives. They shut down mills. They shut down the lumber industry by and large. People that were second, third, fourth generation working in lumber industry, logging and so on, lost their jobs, and they were trained to do nothing else other than that. I mean, that's what they wanted to do, and their father and grandfather had done that before them. That was ruined. They took no thought. They elevated the owl, and they declined and descended the worker, the human being. There's a big lesson in that. People that can't produce and protect the sanctity of life, as in abortion, find that they can't protect the sanctity of life in a lot of different places because of their mindset and their beliefs. And that's what happened with that spotted owl. That was the craziest thing I've ever seen in my life. Kids' fathers were unemployed suddenly. Despite these conservation measures on federally managed forests, population recovery has not occurred for several avian species associated with structurally complex old forests, suggesting additional mechanisms are drivers of contemporary population trends. Northern spotted owl populations continue to decline faster than expected if habitat loss alone were driving. Population change, and by 2020, were found to warrant unlisting to endangered status. Logging had been cut by 50% because of a spotted owl. I mean, let's be real. We can live without the spotted owl, but a lot of families couldn't live without the lumber industry. And we ended up importing lumber from the East, sometimes lumber that we had sold to them because the left was controlling it in Washington and Oregon. they barred the owl, they protected the owl, and they barred the human. That's the irony of socialism, progressivism, the unintended consequences of liberalism. The spotted owl returns because of his absence in the minds of these people. Unbelievable. Unbelievable. I noticed this morning that Lindsey Clancy's defense attorney is now going to on TV begging President Trump for a pardon. I thought she was innocent. Why would she need a pardon? No, Trump is not going to reward a demonic witch who murdered the children with a pardon. Benny Johnson is a Christian. He has several, I think he has 4 or 5 kids, I'm not sure. Very dependable in his reporting. He's a journalist. Has over 7 million people saw this article this morning. Trump is not going to reward a demonic witch who murdered her children, he says, with a pardon. He knows Trump. He meets with Trump pretty regularly. I've seen him in the Oval Office there several times. I don't know him personally, but I have a good respect for what he reports and what he says on the Internet, because he's usually right. And he's not just throwing stuff out there, which a lot of people do. They just like to see their words and their faces on the Internet. He's not one of them. But he said it's absolutely pathetic and delusional. He said Trump has children and grandchildren of his own that he loves and isn't going to take the side of someone who betrayed the trust of their own kids as a parent. Absolutely pathetic and delusional. But this guy is out this morning, this lawyer, and he's trying to put pressure on President Trump to give her a pardon. Why would he give her a pardon? I agree with Benny Johnson 100%. If he did, it would absolutely shock me. I can't believe that he would do that. I don't think he will. But they're asking for it, and they're doing so, of course, publicly on these TV shows that want to get them on, because it's a kind of an interesting topic. Everybody's interested in it, for sure. I mean, the thought of killing your children one by one, killing them anyway, is abhorred. But killing them one by one with one of those workout stretcher rubber things that you pull apart with your hands and puts pressure on certain muscles and so on. That's what I would use if I worked out. I should work out, but I don't have time. The program calls, and I try to put all my time, the working time, into this, because I feel that God has called me to do it. I mean, honestly, I do. And so I avoid a lot of things, and that's one of my, I shouldn't do that, but I should work out every day. I keep thinking about it, but I haven't done it yet. But anyway, she took that rubber thing, and she ties it around their throat and killed her children by strangulation. I mean, and this guy's running around on TV, this lawyer, today, asking President Trump to pardon her, when he was, for the last 3 weeks, he's been telling everybody that would listen that she's innocent. I don't know. The left, sometimes they never complete their sentences. They just don't. They talk all the time, but they never finish a sentence. Ted Cruz is upset this morning. He said, this is many things, but Christianity isn't one of them. He's talking about James Tallarico. He said James Tallarico yesterday denied, he's running for office in Texas, in Austin area, which is the liberal stronghold. James Tallarico denies that Jesus Christ is the only way to truth, and he's going to seminary. I guess he wants to be a preacher or something. I don't know, a minister, pastor, whatever. But he's arguing that Allah can lead people to divine truth as well as Jesus. It's just whatever path we choose to find God. That's as old as Satan himself, that argument. People want to be inclusive. They want to bring DEI into Christianity. You can't do it. And Ted Cruz, God bless him. I don't know if he's thinking of running. I think he is thinking of running for president again. But God bless Ted Cruz. He picked up on that, and he jumped right on it, on on, I think it was X, and he says, "No, no," he said, "that's not where we are." He said, "That's not the message." He wrote some scripture verses about it. He quoted John chapter 14. He said that there's Jesus teaching. He said, "There's only one way to God, and that's through me," and it is. And then Ted Cruz added to that Galatians chapter 1, verse 8. He said, "But even if we or an angel from heaven should preach to you a gospel contrary to that which we preach to you, let him be accursed." Yeah, I agree. Let him be accursed. He will be accursed. He'll be judged by God himself. Allah won't be present when he stands before Almighty God. Speaking of Almighty God, I mentioned yesterday on the program, if you were listening,

with real identification as a Christian. The coach of one team came out and had a shirt on that said, I think it was Southern Mississippi University. He had this shirt on. It says Christ is King, and so people started jumping on this and say, well, you know, that's fake and it's phony and all this kind of thing. Well, it's not fake and phony. He's putting his career on the line because he wanted to make a statement for Jesus Christ. He knows he has quite a bit of influence as a coach of a major football team, and others were doing it as well. It wasn't just him. And Franklin Graham saw that. He picked up on it. He wrote an article on I think it was Facebook this morning. It might have been X. And he was talking about that as well. He said that that it's so good that people are using their influence to step out and take a stand for Christ. And in the athletics, and you know, in football now, he said that the people have a lot of influence, and this coach has a lot of influence. And so they're taking that step and risking, you know, getting in some kind of, you know, problems by people trying to undermine them and so on. So there is some risk for these people, but there are a number of them came out with wearing Bible verses or Christian messages on their clothing this last weekend. And there's Richard Bartholomew. He saw Franklin Graham's post, and so he's responding to it. He said, these days, Christ is King, or Jesus is King, is more often an expression of belligerent Christian nationalism than of Christian faith, sometimes used in Bulgarian context that make the distinction clear. Well, that may be. I'm sure he could find someone that would be cursing the people that have a testimony. That wouldn't be new to any of us. Christians have been through that door before. We were burned as lamplights. Our bodies were waxed and burned as lamplights in Rome because their leadership in Rome at the time thought it was cool to show people that Christians were expendable. It happened. A lot of things happened. Christians were thrown to the lions as well. Hebrew Daniel was thrown in the lion's den. I think if we went to Sunday school, we can remember that for sure. We live in a time when Christianity is being mocked at perhaps a level that it has not been in the past. But I would just say to Bartholomew here, who's trying to get a little traction by taking on Christians, Christ is King and Jesus is King, and we believe that. People have given their lives for that, Bartholomew, and you may not understand it. You may want to take a walk on that one. People believe so deeply that Christ is King and that Jesus is King. He is the only begotten Son of God who came to earth in human form, and he died on a cross. He shed his blood, and he was buried and resurrected from the dead on the third day. Why do you think that that's an expression of belligerent Christian nationalism when we express our faith openly? You don't judge yourself by the same measure. We believe with all of our heart that Christ has forgiven us of our sins, that he's given us eternal life, that when we die and leave this life, we will not spend eternity in hell, but we will spend eternity with Jesus Christ in heaven with God. We believe that. We'll die for that. That's what this is all about. These guys wearing these faith expressions on their shirts, they're not messing around. They're putting their job on the line. Bartholomew, have you ever put your job on the line for what you believe in? No, of course you haven't. I understand that. You have no reason to. We do have a reason. Jesus Christ saved us from sin. He gave us a new life in him. He is Christ is King. He is Jesus is King. We're not messing with this. These aren't little statements that we throw on the wall to see if they'll stick. We live and die with these truths. We know him personally. I would encourage you to, in the privacy of your own mind, you don't have to admit you were wrong to anybody around you, but maybe give this some prayerful consideration, Bartholomew.

0: Maybe you're wrong on this one. It's not an expression of belligerent Christian nationalism. It's an expression of deeply felt religious beliefs. And we believe that Jesus Christ is God Himself in the flesh, incarnate. Because you're a sinner, and so am I. And He will save us. He has the power to save us and forgive us and give us eternal life. He is the only way. Allah can't do that. That's why Jesus was very clear in His teaching. He said, I am the only way to God. That isn't Christian nationalism. That's real life. That's taking a look at eternity before we get there. I would encourage any of you, maybe some of you go to church every week and are very faithful in that and are committed to that. That's wonderful. But that isn't what the gospel is about. I mean, we should go to church. But the gospel is about what we believe in our heart. And if we believe in our heart and if we confess with our mouth that Jesus Christ is Lord and Savior and King and accept Him as Lord and Savior and ask Him to forgive us of our sins, it doesn't matter if you're a Presbyterian or Foursquare or whatever. It doesn't matter what church you go to. I wouldn't go to one that doesn't preach the gospel. I would get out of there as quickly as you can. But whatever church you may be a part of, it isn't about the church. It isn't about the good works. It isn't about what you do. It's about what you believe and what you confess. And if you believe that Jesus Christ is indeed the Son of God who was born of a virgin, came into this earth that we might have life and have it eternal, that you will be saved if you believe that and confess that and ask Christ to forgive you of your sins. You simply pray, Jesus, I do believe that you are the Son of God and that you came to earth to save us sinners and to pay the price that we cannot pay for our own sins. And I accept you as Lord and Savior. I accept you as who you say you are. I believe that you are, and I believe that you rose from the dead. Your life will be transformed. That's why people back in the days of the Roman Empire, they allowed themselves, they would not decant and they would not take a step back on their faith in Jesus Christ. That's why they put them in, the Caesar put them in wax, and they would hang them from the street lights and burn their bodies and laugh. I mean, we've been through some things, not me personally, but we Christians have been through some things that you may not understand. And I would encourage anyone who has that misinformation that you rethink it and be open. Have an open mind. Don't just believe what the leftists throw out there every day, trying to change the world to support them and to stand for them instead of them for the world. I would not want to be a non-Christian in today's world with the uncertainties that we have. The one thing that can be certain is that God is alive, God is real, and God loves you and He cares for you, and that's why Christ died on a cross and rose from the dead, so that He might take your sins upon Himself and deliver you from the sins and forgive you eternally. And you can be with Jesus Christ, with the Lord throughout eternity. I would give that some very serious consideration if I were you. I would urge you to do that today. Doesn't matter where you go to church or how often you go. I mean, it matters. It's important. I was a pastor. I wanted everybody to come every Sunday, of course. But what matters most is what you do with Jesus Christ. That's the whole message of the gospel. Well, the lady who murdered her children, looks like she's going to have another trial. As I said, her lawyer's out stumping over the weekend, trying to get some way a word to Trump to give her a pardon, when he's been telling the press and the nation all for 3 weeks she's not She's not guilty. American Family Network reported on Friday that Judge William Sullivan announced in court that jurors, now in their seventh day of deliberations, sent a third note saying that they couldn't reach a unanimous decision. The trial was generating interest of more than a month, deeply dividing the public and drawing attention to issues around maternal mental health after childbirth. Clancy's attorney said she was suffering from a rare condition called postpartum psychosis when she strangled her kids. The youngest of them was 8 months old. 8 months old. Then she tried to take her own life, or she tried to appear to be taking her own life. We don't know that she actually wanted to die. The New York Post says Ace Clancy lawyer Kevin Reddington plans to file a motion to try to set aside the jury outcome and get a judge to rule his client not guilty by reason of temporarily insanity. So that means that she was sane moments before she killed her children. Thank you so much for being with me today. It's always a pleasure and a privilege. Thank you for your support. I'll see you right here tomorrow.
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3: weather. No pressure over the Pacific Northwest. No rain with that, but it is keeping things pretty warm for the next couple of days. We're going to 80 today. Lots of sunshine. Mid-50s for the overnight hours and clear. And then we get mid-80s for the high on Wednesday and sunny. Then we'll be on a cooling trend by Thursday, mid-70s. I'm meteorologist Steve Hamilton on KPDQ.
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7: The Lord is not willing that any should perish, but that all should come to repentance. But Pastor Greg Laurie points out the challenge of that message.
8: You know, people will talk about anything. Oh, I believe in this, and I believe in a little bit of that, and I believe in some of this other thing where I just made up a bunch of stuff, and this is what I believe now. Sort of like an ABC religion. ABC, anything but Christ. How do we reach a culture like this? How do we tell them about Jesus Christ?

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2: 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Hi, this is David Harms. 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We're going to jump into the book of Proverbs, and I mean the book of Proverbs. We're kind of getting an overview of the purpose of Proverbs. Why is this book so important? Well, it is so incredibly practical. That's one of the reasons, and it gives us real insight not only into God's Word, but how to have reverence for God's Word. So we're going to jump into the overview of the book of Proverbs. Let's head there now in Proverbs chapter 1 and join Pastor Ron Mel for this message titled The Purpose of Proverbs.
1: The Proverbs of Solomon, the son of David, king of Israel, to know wisdom and instruction, to perceive the words of understanding, to receive the instruction of wisdom, justice, judgment, and equity, to give subtlety to the simple, to the young man knowledge and discretion. A wise man will hear and will increase learning, and a man of understanding shall attain unto wise counsels. Verse 6. To understand a proverb and the interpretation, the words of the wise and their dark sayings. Really, what is the purpose of the book of Proverbs? I think that this evening, maybe as we begin, it would be good just to look real quickly at why the Lord even gives us this book, why it seems to be so important. If it really is the key to living, if it really has to do with dealing with the circumstances of life, then we really ought to become pretty familiar with it. And let's just notice a few things I think that the Lord says. Right at the outset, he tells us why he's given the book and why it is so valuable. The first thing is in verse 2, to know wisdom and instruction, to perceive the words of understanding. The first reason that the book of Proverbs is given to you and me, why should the book of Proverbs be so important to me? You know, you hear preachers all the time say, well, you ought to read a psalm every day, but you ought to read a proverb every day. And if you just read one proverb every day, then you'll make it through the month if you read one a month. Just go ahead and read one proverb every single month. And you kind of get this idea that they're really into the Proverbs. I mean, why should I read the Proverbs? Why is that so important to me? And really, that's the reason for our conversation this evening. The first and maybe the most obvious reason that the Lord gives us the book of Proverbs is this, and why he suggests that we read it, is because the book of Proverbs gives us reverence for God's Word. I don't know if you knew that. Did you know that? Did you know that when you read, first thing, I just want to give you five or six simple things. Did you know why the Lord says that you and I ought to become authorities on the book of Proverbs? The first reason is because in verse 2, it says it will give us a sense of reverence for the Word of God. It will give me a sense of reverence and awe for the Lord and what He said and what He's going to do. Do you know why? Do you know why the book of Proverbs gives us reverence for His Word? Because it works. And when you read it and you read that the Lord says, if you do this, this is what will happen, there comes about a sense of reverence in my heart because this really isn't just something that somebody said. This really, really works. And when you read about something and you read and read and read and you discover that it always works, works, works, somewhere along the line, there begins to surface in you a sense of real reverence for the Word of God. If you read the book of Proverbs and you read it with any sense of integrity, what you're going to read about is wisdom, he says in verse 2. And what is wisdom? Wisdom is just knowing God and seeing God. It really is bringing how God thinks into perspective. The book of Proverbs is how God thinks. It's how he thinks. The book of Proverbs basically is, this is what God thinks about your life and mine. This is what he thinks about what I'm going through. This is what he thinks about what I had to do when I faced this situation. That's all it is. It's when you realize you're now reading about the mind of God. This is the mind of God. This is how God thinks about what Ron Mel is going through. When I read the book of Proverbs, I would begin to develop a sense of reverence because this is the heart of God and the thought of God in regards to the things that I face every single day. This is how he thinks about this. This is what he would do. This is the decision he would make. This is how he would live. And it doesn't really matter, frankly, no matter what you're going through, I'll guarantee you that you will find the situation that you're presently in right now in the book of Proverbs. And when you find the situation you're in right now, you'll not only find it in the book of Proverbs, but you'll find out what you ought to do. What it really is, the Lord saying, this is what happens and what you should do when you begin to face those kinds of situations. The book of Proverbs will give you a deep reverence for His Word and a fear of God because you know it works. And that's really what this means in verse 2 when it says to know wisdom. It means to know God. It means to know His heart. It means to know how He's thinking. And it means to know exactly what He would do in any situation. So He put it down on paper. He gave us the book of Proverbs so we would develop a reverence for the wisdom of God and the knowledge of God. Secondly, verse 2, it gives us clear instruction. It not only gives me a reverence for the Lord and for His Word and for His wisdom, but it gives me clear direction. In fact, here, clear instruction. In fact, when it mentions this word in verse 2, it really means discipline. When it comes to the Word of God and the wisdom of God and it comes to the Proverbs, the suggestion here is that the instruction that comes to my life is the discipline that the Lord intended. Let me just give you an example. Turn over to chapter 6, would you? Move over there and kind of lick your finger and you'll find it real quick. Let's just kind of illustrate this, could we? If the Scripture says that the Word of God and the Proverbs brings discipline to my life and instruction to my life, what does He mean? Proverbs chapter 6, verse 23. For the commandment is a lamp and the law is a light and reproofs of instruction are the way of life. You got that? Pretty simple, right? Verse 23, for the commandments are a lamp and the law is a light and the proofs of instruction are the way of life. Now read verse 24 down through verse 27. Here's an illustration. He says, now listen, the Word of God, the wisdom of God, the Proverbs of God are going to be light to your soul. It'll turn on a light so you'll see what is good and bad, what's right and wrong. And then he illustrates it, verse 24. To keep thee from the evil woman, from the flattery of the tongue of a strange woman, lust not after her beauty in thine heart, neither let her take thee with her eyelids. For by means of a whorish woman, a man is brought to a piece of bread, and the adulteress will hunt for the precious life. Verse 27, here you go. Now here's the illustration. Can a man take fire into his bosom, and his clothes not be burned? Can one go out upon hot coals, and his feet not be burned? Good illustration, right? You know what he's saying? Here's what he's saying. Verse 2 says that when you read the book of Proverbs, it'll fill your life with the wisdom of God, the instruction of God, the knowledge of God. And then he says the Word of God will turn the lights on for you. And he gives one illustration. By the way, he says, if you find yourself moving towards the people of the world and the things of the world, the Lord says, and I will tell you this, can you take a fire into your bosom and not get burned? The answer is what? The answer is no. So what is he saying? The book of Proverbs is great. Solomon says, you are not misinformed. You're a fool. They love that word in the book of Proverbs. You ever notice that? That's what my mom always taught me. If you want to know what you're like, just study the book of Proverbs, son, and look up the word fool every time you find it. Just kind of check and see if it fits. If it does, put the shoe on. That's what the book of Proverbs does. It often talks about the fool. The person who knows this is not right to do. I don't want to live this way. Why should I do this? I know what'll happen if I do. So we're not misinformed. We're not misinformed. What we are is a fool. I know what's right. I know what's wrong. I decide to do what I want to do. The book of Proverbs is written so that I would reverence the thinking of God and do what He says, but as well, I would be the kind of person that is disciplined enough to know this is where this is going to take me. And so, Lord, I'm going to choose to do what's right. Third thing is in verse 3. The book of Proverbs is given for clear discernment. Just for discernment for you and me. You can go back to chapter 1 and there in verse 3, to receive the instruction of wisdom, justice, judgment, and equity. What does it mean to be a discerning person? To be a discerning person, when you know the book of Proverbs, it really has to do with separating. It has to do with distinguishing. It means to cull out. It means I have insight into something. I see things. I understand things. I can figure things out. I don't have to be smart. I don't have to be a genius. That's why you hear people always say, he, she, they have wisdom beyond their years. They really have a handle on the wisdom of God. If you go back to the book of 1 Kings, you don't need to do it now, but you can read in 1 Kings chapter 3 about Solomon. And when God promoted Solomon to kingship, Solomon asked for the right thing. He didn't ask for riches. He didn't ask for power. He didn't ask for popularity. He didn't ask for victory over his enemies. Solomon asked for wisdom. I really want to be able to discern what is right and what is wrong. I really want my life to be filled with the disciplines that are righteous and right and holy. That's why verse 3 speaks about the wisdom of God. In fact, I certainly don't need to instruct you. I think you all know it very, very well. But one of the marks of a Christian maturity is to the ability to discern the difference between right and wrong. If you want to determine whether or not a person is really mature, then don't look at how much money they give to the church. And don't look at how many services they come to. And don't look at how loud they sing. I mean, all those things are good. They're wonderful and fine. But the book of Proverbs says, if you want to determine whether or not a believer truly has maturity in their life, the way you can tell a mature believer is they know the difference between right and wrong. And they don't just know the difference between right and wrong, they do it. They don't just know that this is the way to go, that's the way they go. They don't just know this is the way I ought to live, this is the way I live. And the book of Proverbs not only shows me what is right and wrong, but I think that's the reason why I think the scripture so often speaks about studying his word and reading his word. And just as a side note, let me say, if you have kids or you are a kid, you ought to read the book of Proverbs to them a lot. And if you don't read it to them a lot, make sure that it becomes a part of their life. Because the book of Proverbs is filled with what? A reverence for God's word. It is filled with clear direction and instruction, and it gives discernments to people's heart and soul. And then verse 4, I think, is the fourth thing that Lord gives not only this book for reasons, but the obvious one, I think, here. In verse 4, it says, to give subtlety to the simple, to the young man knowledge and discretion. I think the book of Proverbs is given for direction for life. I think that the book of Proverbs is given so people know what they ought to do with their life, so that they really, really know the reason for their existence. Would you notice the object of verse 4 is the young? The object of verse 4 is the naive. The young and the naive, the person that really just, they're open to everything. They're gullible. It really means simple-minded. In fact, would you look at verse 10? When it comes to being simple-minded, verse 10, it says, my son, if sinners entice thee, consent thou not. Why in the world does he say in verse 4 here that you ought to read the Proverbs? Because it'll give this sense of discernment and direction to your life. Why does he say in verse 10, now my son, if anybody, any people try to entice you or try to make you a simpleton, they try to just make you a simpleton, don't let them. It is the very same word that is used of Samson. I don't need to tell you the story, do I? You know what happened to Samson? They walked into Delilah and they said, Delilah, go entice him. He's a simpleton. He doesn't know the difference between anything. This guy is not only a simpleton, this guy doesn't have any idea what is right and what is wrong. The guy is totally undiscerning. He'll fall for it. Just go ahead and sit down and talk to him. The guy knows nothing. He couldn't figure anything out if he tried. And the scripture here, not only in terms of Samson, who, when they said he's going to fall for it because he doesn't know anything about anything, and his eyes are always looking in the wrong place, and the guy really doesn't know really the things that are that serious and critical, and so he's going to be easily deceived. He's a simpleton. Verse 10 says, now my son, if people entice you because they think you're a simpleton, you tell them, no, I'm not. I know what's right. What does the word prudence mean? In your translation, it's probably what it says. Prudence is an interesting word. I was looking it up myself. Who really wants to be a prude? But this is what it means. So you might want to jot this down. The word prudence means to strip. It means to make naked. I thought, oh, that ain't good. I mean, how do I preach about this? The book of Proverbs is to teach us how to strip down naked and enjoy the things of God together. I mean, you could have a cult going on your hands real quick. It kind of scared me, actually. I thought this could be bizarre. I probably better not venture into this. But that's what it says. It says that I'm going to give you the book of Proverbs so you will have a reverence and a fear for God, because you know this is how God thinks. When you read this, this is how he thinks. It is filled with instruction. It is filled with discernment, knowing what is right and what is wrong. It is filled with direction so that you know what to do and how to live. And that's what he says here about being prudent. It certainly doesn't mean to strip down and to be naked. What it really means is to get down to the bare facts, to the basics of things. That's what the book of Proverbs does. You know, a person that knows the book of Proverbs, immediately they cut through everything and they get right down to the bare fact. They know exactly what is going on underneath. When you find a person that knows God's word and lives in his word and the book of Proverbs is a part of their life, you will discover that that is somebody who studies the book of Proverbs and they can see behind the scenes. They really, really know what is under the facade. They aren't deceived. They really know. They can see it. It's clear to them. It's obvious to them. That's why I think the book of Proverbs is given so that people would understand and know direction in their life. Go ask a kid today, what do you want to do with your life? And they'll look at you and say, I don't know. And go and ask a kid, what are your plans? Well, I don't know. You know, the book of Proverbs will give you targets. It'll give direction to your life, and then it'll give you the discipline to go ahead and do the things that you know you ought to do and the way you ought to live. We're not talking about whether you should be a preacher or a plumber. We're talking about whatever you're going to be or do, you would live according to the principles of his word. And they're very, very obvious here. And that's why the Proverbs will help you to not only walk in a righteous way, but be all the Lord would have you to be. And last of all is verse 6. The book of Proverbs is given so that you and I could have a, I guess for lack of better terms, just a sharp mind.

Because it does say, to understand the proverb and the interpretation, the words of the wise and their dark sayings, you'll just understand. Psalm 119, verse 97 says, "Oh, how I love thy law. It is my meditation all the day long." And then the Lord gives you some of the results of a person that knows his word and walks in his word. And I think you'll love this. Verse 98, it says, when the word of God is the joy of your life, then verse 98 says, you'll be wiser than your enemies. Verse 99 says, you'll have more insight than your teachers. Verse 100 says that you will have more understanding than your elders. Verse 98 says that you'll be wiser than the enemy that comes to challenge you. You will be filled with the insight of a teacher who is wise. You'll know even more than some of those people that are older than you. It's not saying that because now you read the book of Proverbs that everybody that's older than you, you're smarter than them. It just means just because someone's older doesn't mean they are smarter. But if the word of God and the proverb really is a way of life to them, then they're going to be pretty wise too. And then verse 101, I love this verse. It says, I have refrained my feet from every evil way that I might keep thy word. And now if you go back to the book of Proverbs, so what is he saying? What he's saying is that when it comes to being a person that is wise and to understand a proverb, then you will know all of the sayings of God and the ways of the world, and you'll be wise and filled with understanding, and you'll be insightful in the things that are right. But the scripture really says in verse 101, and listen, and this is it. I have, he says, so I have set aside my way to keep yours. I have set aside my will to do your will. So what do you want to do? What do you think the call of God is upon your life? Psalm 119 says, when I know the wisdom of God, I would be willing to set aside my desires and my agenda and my will and my sense of purpose for yours. That's what he's saying. I have altered my path to walk in the path of God and to walk in the ways of God and to know his ways. The more I read the book of Proverbs, the more I realize I really want the wisdom of God to fill my soul. I really want to know right from wrong. I want to be wise. I want to clearly know the way I ought to walk and the way I ought to live and how I ought to be in terms of my relationship with Christ and my effect upon the world and the world's effect upon me. Book of Proverbs will keep me on track. So what should I do? Let me suggest just a couple things. Number one, I want to suggest that you be a person of the Word. Would you read the book of Proverbs? Read the book of Proverbs. One a day. You'll go through it in a month. Pretty simple. Just read it. And do this too, would you? When you read the book of Proverbs, as you read through the book of Proverbs, do yourself a favor. Every single time that you come to a verse you don't understand, stop and start asking yourself questions. I don't understand this. What in the world does this mean? And by the way, that's the best way to study the Bible. Ask questions. And as you read through the book of Proverbs, if you want to get a couple of translations, do it. But realize that you're now studying about the wisdom of God, the heart of God, the mind of God, the thinking of God for your life. And as you do read it, please do that. Read the book of Proverbs. Secondly, I want to suggest that you be a person that is accountable. Accountable to the Lord and to His Word. Let me tell you how I'd like to suggest you do that. Would you do this? Take your plans and take your decisions that are about to be made. Would you do this? If you're about to make a decision, would you lay it down on a piece of paper? You don't need to write it out. Lay it down on a piece of paper and look at it. This is what I'm going to do. Then would you do this? Would you then look in the book of Proverbs and find out what the scripture says about what you're about to do and find out what God says? And if they don't match, then don't do it. Be accountable to the word. I mean, if this is what I'm about to do and this is a decision I'm about to make, then at least I want to be sure that God feels good about this. I have a reverence for his wisdom. I have a reverence for his word. Make sure that it lines up with the scriptures. Thirdly, I want to suggest that you be a person of simplicity. That you be a person of simplicity. Please, please. You know what they said of Samson? He's a simpleton. He's a simpleton. I don't want to be a simpleton in terms of a definition, a biblical definition of a simpleton, but I do not mind being called a person that is simple. I really, really don't. When anybody says he's a simple preacher, he's a simple pastor, I cannot tell you how I delight in that. Because anybody who knows anything about the word or anything about preaching, they will know and understand that if you can't say it simply, you don't understand it.

0: I mean, it's real easy to stand up and say, what did he say? But when you can speak of the things that the Lord has shown you, then you have a grasp on it. When I say, be simple, be a person of simplicity, then take the simplicity of his word and live it. And last of all, with this I'm done, is to be a person of humility. Realize that the word of God is everything to you, and realize, please, if you would, that the wisdom of God is so necessary. The reason that the book of Proverbs is here is so that you and I could come and humbly say, Lord, we come today because frankly we don't know what to do. Don't know what decision to make. Don't know where to turn. I don't know how to decide. And the Lord says, well, then let me show you. And he shows us by illustrations of life and certainly by the scriptures in the Word.
1: 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So if you'd like to get a copy of this message to help kind of set the table for the rest of the book, we make it available, and I'll tell you how to order or download this message here shortly. But when you contact us, remember the title, The Purpose of Proverbs, and remember the message number, which today is message number 2808. 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Our phone number is 503-747-5759. Well, thanks for joining us here on the broadcast today. 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
0: I'm not sure I like where I am. I'm not sure I like where he has brought me. 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
1: Dry and warm weather in the forecast of the near term. Abundant sunshine for the rest of today, or high near 80. Generally clear for the overnight hours, our low right around 55, and the mid-80s returning by tomorrow afternoon with some sun. Trimming our high back to 75 on Thursday with some sun. Dry through Friday, the high upper 60s. I'm meteorologist Jennifer Naramore on KPDQ.
2: This is Carol Platt-Lebel for townhall.com. As the 25th anniversary of 9/11 approaches, Americans who remember that day also remember its aftermath. Along with the shock, horror, suffering, and death, there was resolve. We would never forget what happened, and we would never let it happen again. Thankfully, nothing on that scale has happened since, but too many Americans seem less alert to the threat of radical Islamism. A for-profit Sharia finance industry operates across America. A North Texas school was established and staffed by relatives of convicted Hamas operatives. And New York's current mayor has been photographed with an unindicted co-conspirator in the 1993 World Trade Center bombing. For those of us who remember the terror of 9/11, these developments are almost unbelievable. And they're frightening, because we know what happens when people forget the past. They risk repeating it.
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12: 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His messages and the original inspiring music you'll be hearing resonate with insight and hope for today's radio audience. And this is your host, Michael Kinchalian. Let me take this opportunity to welcome each of you personally. We're so glad you could join us. On today's broadcast, Dr. Fuller will pick up where he left off last time in the book of Romans, and he'll be dealing with two issues that the Christians in the city of Rome were facing. Those two problems needed to be resolved before the believers could let their light so shine before their unbelieving neighbors in order to glorify and lift up the Lord Jesus. In your church and in mine, the issues may be different, but the solution presented in Romans chapter 14 is the same. So I hope you'll stay tuned for Dr. Fuller's very practical message. Meanwhile, let's hear from the old-fashioned Revival Hour choir and men's quartet as they bless us with some of their wonderful gospel numbers. And I'll return later on with the information you'll need if you'd care to tell us your response to this program or if you'd like to get in touch with us for any other reason. But right now, here is the Chorus Choir.

0: And I'm sure you rejoice with me as each Sunday so many respond to the gospel message here in the auditorium and as the letters are read, telling how the Holy Spirit used the gospel message to bring precious souls to Christ. 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And so may we hear from you this week, assuring us that you're continuing to stand in your place in this warfare against the enemy of men's souls.
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0: And now, honey, may I have the honor of conducting you to the microphone? Put your arm through mine. And this is honey going to read the letter.
1: Well, greetings, friends. I hardly know what to expect next.
0: I don't either.
1: From Texas, a lady writes, "Dear Dr. Fuller, I have listened to the old-fashioned revival hour for years. It was while listening to the broadcast that God reached and saved me. So naturally, there is a special place in my affections for the old-fashioned revival hour." And then this letter is from a serviceman in a Navy and Army hospital in Arkansas. "Dear Reverend Fuller, some years ago when I was courting my wife, we used to listen to your program until you began to speak, and then we would turn it off because we were not interested in spiritual things then. But when I went overseas, my wife, left alone with two babies and needing something she didn't know what, listened to you one evening, and right there in our home, she was truly converted. When I came home, I couldn't understand what had happened. She was so different. Of course, I blamed you and the church she was attending. I positively hated you people. Well, to skip those difficult years which nearly broke up our marriage, when one Sunday I listened to the old-fashioned revival hour with her, and God spoke to me, and I knew it had to come soon. I held out until 2 days later, and God's grace won, and I praise Him daily for the joy that we now have together in our Lord. That is all I shall have time for today, friends."
0: Now, just before the message, the quartet will sing one verse of God.

0: According to Romans chapter 14, the early church at Rome was troubled and torn within by two spiritual problems. Unless those problems were solved, peace and harmony among the brethren would disappear. Confusion and discord would reign, and stumbling blocks or occasions would arise, causing fellow believers to fall by the wayside, become castaways, not usable. Now the situation at Rome was as follows. The Christian church was made up of converts both from the Jewish religion and from the heathen idol worshippers among the Gentiles. Those converts from the Jewish religion had been trained up in the observance of the ceremonial appointments touching meats and days. It was exceedingly difficult for them to be weaned away from the manner of their former life. They were not well instructed touching the canceling of the ceremonial law by the death of Christ, and therefore retained the ceremonial institutions and practiced accordingly. Other Christians who knew their Christian liberty made no such differences, and hence there were contentions and divisions in the early church at Rome. The first problem, according to verse 3 of chapter 14, was concerning meats. Let not him that eateth despise him that eateth not, and let not him which eateth not judge him that eateth, for God hath received him. Now, some were satisfied in their own hearts that the ceremonial distinction of meats into clean and unclean was no longer in force, but that every creature of God is good, and nothing to be refused, nothing unclean of itself, according to verse 14. For I know and am persuaded by the Lord Jesus, says Paul, that there is nothing unclean of itself. But to him that esteemeth anything to be unclean, to him it is unclean. On the other hand, him that is weak in the faith, receive ye. And according to verse 3 of the 14th of Romans, let not him that eateth despise him that eateth not, and let not him which eateth not judge him that eateth, for God hath received him. Now the second problem, and this is the one I want to dwell on more at length today, troubling the early church at Rome, and in some measure is troubling the present day church at large, is concerning days. Verse 5. One man esteemeth one day above another, another esteemeth every day alike. Let every man be fully persuaded in his own mind. Now there were those who thought themselves still under some kind of obligation by the ceremonial law to esteem one day above another. They felt that the times or the days of the Passover, the days of Pentecost, the days of new moons, and the days of the Feast of the Tabernacle were those days to be esteemed above the others, that those days were better than any other days. And they looked down upon those who didn't observe those special days. Today, there are those among us who esteem one day above others, as, for example, the day of worship. Those that believe the seventh day or Saturday is the day that those who observe Sunday, the first day of the week, as the day of worship, literally go so far to say to us that we have the mark of the beast, and if we worship on the Lord's day, we will eventually be lost. Now, what are you going to do? There are those strong in the faith who believe that the first day of the week, and according to Colossians 2:14, that Christ blotted out the handwriting of ordinances, since that was against us, and took it out of the way, nailing it to the cross. Those have been done away with, the ceremonial laws. And further, according to Colossians 2:16 and 17, we learn, will you listen carefully? Let no man therefore judge you in meat or in drink or in respect of a holy day or of a new moon or of the Sabbath day, which are a shadow of things to come. Let no man judge you. Thus the contention arose in the early church. And that same contention is with us today. Those who are strong in the faith, who knew their Christian liberty and made use of it, had a tendency to despise the weak. Those who did not know or stand fast in the liberty wherewith Christ hath made them free. Those who are weak and dare not use their Christian liberty judged and censured the strong. They judged them as breakers of the law. So how to handle this troublesome problem and to live at peace and to do one's part to keep the unity of the Spirit in the bond of peace? It's right here. We have to face it constantly. Now the 14th chapter of Romans gives us the proper directions and suggestions. And you may be somewhat surprised at the end of this message just what the 14th chapter of Romans teaches along this line. The apostle, as a wise physician, prescribes proper remedies for the disease. And as a go-between, between the weak and the strong, he pleads for Christian understanding, for tolerance, for real Christ-like love and consideration. And that's what you need to do. Those who are weak must be received. Verse 1, him that is weak in the faith, receive ye, take him to you, lend him a helping hand to encourage him, receive him. Now, notice, not to quarrel with him, not to argue with him about uncertain points, but receive him, not to expose him, but to instruct him and build him up in the most holy faith. And according to 1 Corinthians 1:10, Paul, writing to the Corinthian church, said as follows, I beseech you, brethren, by the name of our Lord Jesus Christ, that ye all speak the same thing, and that there be no division among you, but that ye be perfectly joined together in the same mind and in the same judgment. And Philippians 3:16, let us walk by the same rule. Let us mind the same thing. That's the trouble. Satan would love to come in and part the flock, and have one over in one camp and one over in another camp, and disintegrate the flock over secondary points. Now, here is the heart of the matter. Those who are strong are not to despise the weak. And here, I never saw it before, but in the 14th of Romans, you notice this word, God hath received him, the latter part of verse 3. That is, if one is weak, still under the law, and is really born again, and a born again believer, you receive him if he eats herbs or abstains from meats, and if he observes the seventh day or the Sabbath instead of the first day of the week, as the early church did, and is observed by about 99% of the Protestant world today. Don't put him away. If he is a really born-again believer, and he says, I believe I should keep Saturday, the seventh day, the Sabbath, God bless him. How much division and strife and contention it would stop if you'll see it on that higher plane. Verse 4, now notice, who art thou that judgest another man's servant? To his own master he standeth or falleth. Yea, he shall be holden up, for God is able to make him stand. Now notice, God has received him, not only received that one that is born again, that believes he's under the ceremonial law of the Old Testament, but stands him up, holds him up. And another reason, the weak are servants to their own masters. And if we judge another, listen carefully now. Bible says, judge thou not, lest thou be judged. If we judge another, we make ourselves our brother's master, and in effect take upon ourselves the place of God, whose right alone it is to judge. And God sees not as man sees, and God is our master, not we ourselves to be master over our fellow brethren. And the moment that you judge your brother, you take the place of God, and you have no right to judge. And Paul says, don't you judge me until the judgment seat of Christ, when all things will be made plain. Now notice verse 6, he that regardeth the day, he regards it unto the Lord. And he that regardeth not the day, to the Lord he doth not regard it. He that eateth, eateth to the Lord, for he giveth God thanks. And he that eateth not to the Lord, he eateth not and giveth God thanks. Listen. The heart of the matter is found in this. As I said a moment ago, I never saw it before. But in the 14th chapter of the Epistle to the Romans, 21 times the Lordship of Christ is set forth as in no other portion of the word. The Lordship of Christ. And the thought is this, that Paul is saying to the weak brother and to the strong brother, listen, is Christ Lord? Is he the head of all with all power and might and glory and majesty and dominion? Is he Lord over your life? Then look unto him, and ye that are strong, bear the infirmities of the weak. Become strong in the Lord, and not tossed about by every wind of doctrine. And back in the 10th chapter of Romans 10, 9 and 10, we find these words, that if thou shalt believe in thine heart that God hath raised Christ from the dead, and confess with thy mouth, thou notice the wording, the Lord Jesus Christ, thou shalt be saved. And the great crux of the question is this, not what day you observe, not whether you eat meats or don't eat meats, whether you eat herbs or don't eat herbs, or whether you keep Saturday or the first day of the week or any other day of the week unto the Lord. The question is Christ Lord in your life? And if he is, some of these secondary things will fall off and you'll come into the unity of the Spirit of Christ and become one great, strong church of Christ. How Satan brings in these secondary things to confound the wise or to confuse and to bring disintegration among those that love the Lord. And I say to those that believe that Saturday is a day that they should worship, God bless you. If you're really born again and washed in the precious blood of Christ, I'll join hands with you and say, come on, I'll fellowship with you. Of course I will. But don't you say to me, because I happen to observe the first day of the week as the early church did, and as I said a moment ago, 99% of the Protestant world observed, because in the book of Acts it says upon the first day of the week, 1 Corinthians 16, upon the first day of the week, don't you say to me that I have the mark of the beast and I'm going to be lost for all eternity, because I know whom I have believed, and I'm persuaded that he is able to keep that which I have committed unto him against that day, and I have passed from death unto life, and I know that I'm saved. Do you know you're saved? Let some of these trifling, secondary, confusing things go out of the window. It's the Lordship of Christ looking unto Jesus, the author and the finisher of faith, and running with patience the race that is set before you. And the question I'm asking the radio audience, every one of you listening into the old-fashioned revival hour, are you really saved? Or do you have a form of godliness but no power? Do you really possess Christ? Is Christ in you the hope of glory? Are you a new creation, washed in his precious blood, loosed from your sin, and you have received Christ, the Lamb of God, which taketh away the sins of the world? If you're a new creation, God bless you. If you are in doubt as to your salvation and have no assurance, drop to your knees and say, God, be merciful to me, a sinner, and save me for Christ's sake. God bless you wherever you're making the decision, out in the radio audience across the nation.
1: Dear listening friend, in today's message, Dr. Fuller's bottom line was your personal relationship with Jesus. First of all, is he your Savior? Do you realize that you've sinned and that those sins separate you from God? Jesus took your sins upon himself when he died on the cross, and he will forgive you when you turn to him. Believe on the Lord Jesus Christ, and you will be saved. However, today's teaching was directed primarily to listeners who have already recognized their need of Jesus as Savior, but who have allowed a disagreement with other believers over some secondary issue to spoil the harmony of Christian fellowship. Now here's the big question. Is Jesus your Lord, the one you joyfully obey? He said, a new commandment I give to you, that you love one another, as I have loved you, that you also love one another. Well, dear friend, by our obeying this command, which involves humbly making allowances for one another, other people will know that we belong to Christ and that he is our Lord. And they may even want to know more about Jesus. What an opportunity. 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
5: 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Will the market wipe out years of hard work right when they need it most? That's where Chris Harlow and Dan Erickson come in. 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
1: What's the most difficult passage of Scripture to interpret in the whole Word of God? Can you guess? Well, stay with us and find out.

0: You're listening to the Question and Answer program with our Bible teacher, Dr. J. Vernon McGee, who for over 30 years answered the questions of his many radio listeners. This is a ministry of the Through the Bible Radio Network. Let's begin our questions today with this one, which comes to us from a listener in Brush Prairie, Washington, who writes, 2 Thessalonians chapter 1, verse 7 says, "For the mystery of lawlessness is already at work. Only he who now restrains will do so until he is taken out of the way." You say that is a reference to God or the Holy Spirit, but where else in Scripture does it say that God will be taken out of the way? Could you help me with the understanding of this verse?
1: May I say to you that to begin with, the Scripture teaches God is a sovereign God. He's omnipotent, omnipresent, and omniscient. And that means he's present everywhere, and he's present everywhere, all of him at the same time. And that I do not understand, but that's because we're talking about infinity. Now, the Scripture uses certain anthropomorphic terms, and I wish we had Elijah here this morning. I think he'd like to answer your question. You will recall that when he had run away from God, God fed him good. The poor fellow hadn't had a good, steady diet, and God fed him for a while in the wilderness. And then he equipped him to go back, and he had to teach him a lesson. And that was a great earthquake, but it says God wasn't in the earthquake. I don't know where he was, but he was taken somewhere, busy somewhere else. And then there was a storm, and God wasn't in the storm. And then there was a still, small voice, and that still, small voice was God. Apparently, he got back again. So when you begin to ask questions like that, we're dealing with a sovereign, omnipresent God. And for you and me to understand it, he uses anthropomorphic terms, that is, terms that apply to man. And the Lord Jesus Christ, when he came down to this earth, he took upon himself our humanity, and that limited him, by the way. You remember the two sisters, Mary and Martha, said, "If you had been here, our brother would not have died." So evidently, the second person of the Godhead gets around also, and sometimes he's not present. And now we come to the Holy Spirit. Now, the verse you've given has many interpretations. Some of those interpretations, of course, have since proven very incorrect. There were those that one time said it was the Roman Empire. Some of the early church fathers said that. But, of course, the Roman Empire's gone now. And if it was the Roman Empire, it sure was taken out of the way a long time ago for things to continue very much as they had before. So what you have here is something that ought to be approached from a little bit different viewpoint than you've given. Now, you put it like this. My understanding of God is that he's sovereign, moves according to his own will. And that, of course, is true. Also, to say that God just hinders the evil and then is taken out of the way is to say God did a little halfway unsuccessful job of stopping the evil, and then something took him out of the way. This just doesn't coincide with any other part of the Bible or even the next verse, which says the Lord will consume and destroy the wicked. And you are certainly correct. It doesn't conform to any other part of the Bible and doesn't conform to this, because the whole thought here is that if you want to see this working in another way, God made the statement right at the very beginning. He said, "My spirit will not always strive with man." There'll come a time when the Holy Spirit will be removed. And there came a time when the Lord Jesus left the earth. He said, "It's best for you that I go away. For if I do not go away, the Holy Spirit will not come." You see, was the Holy Spirit in the world at that time? Yes. He's God. He was there. Everything the Lord Jesus did, he did by the power of the Holy Spirit. But you see, he came on the day of Pentecost to do a particular work of calling out a body of believers. Now, when he's the one that's hindering evil in the world today, he's doing it in order that he might call out a body of believers. Now, when he's removed, there won't be very much calling out at that time, because the world is going to enter this particular period. There is today a force that is holding down evil. Man's not near as bad as he could be in the world. And therefore, your entire approach to this is unscriptural, you see. God has a program. And to try to use an illustration that you do that God did a halfway job, well, at the time of the flood, he had to destroy man. Are you prepared now to say that God did a halfway job, so he had to come in and start all over again? I don't think so. I think God's following a plan and a purpose. And I think you need to get back and see that plan and purpose, because you've left that out of your question altogether.
0: We come now to a question from a listener in Ladysmith, Wisconsin. She writes, "What is your interpretation of Mark chapter 9, verses 49 and 50? They don't seem to fit with the preceding verses on hell. I've asked my pastor, and he gave me some reference books and told me that these are the two hardest verses to interpret in the scriptures. The Scofield Bible does not provide any notes on this verse, and even your book on Mark makes a very brief explanation. Could you enlighten me on this? Are not Christians the salt of the earth?"
1: All right. First of all, I want to read the two verses. "For every one shall be salted with fire, and every sacrifice shall be salted with salt. Salt is good, but if the salt have lost his saltness, wherewith will ye season it? Have salt in yourselves, and have peace one with another." Now, very frankly, this follows very nicely what has been said before it on the subject of hell, and probably ought to lift out several verses back of these two verses. "And whosoever shall offend one of these little ones that believe in me, it's better for him that a millstone were hanged about his neck and he were cast into the sea. And if thy hand offend thee, cut it off. It's better for thee to enter into life maimed than having two hands to go into hell, into the fire that never shall be quenched, where their worm dieth not and the fire is not quenched. And if thy foot offend thee, cut it off. It's better to enter in halt into life than having 2 feet to be cast into hell, into the fire that never shall be quenched, where their worm dieth not, and the fire is not quenched. And if thine eye offend thee, pluck it out. It's better for thee to enter into the kingdom of God with one eye than having 2 eyes to be cast into hell fire, where their worm dieth not, and the fire is not quenched." And then we have these two verses that have been asked. "And every one shall be salted with fire, and every sacrifice shall be salted with salt." Now, before we look at that, there are two things I would like to mention. First of all, that of all the books I have on Mark, the one that I have actually found more helpful on the entire gospel is Dr. Schuyler English's book. And it has very helpful notes on this particular passage. And again, it does not go into a great deal of detail, and for a very, I think, sufficient reason. But he also has gathered together the statements that have been made by all the great commentators of the past and what they've had to say about this verse, or these two verses. I'd like for you to hear this, because some of you, I'm sure, had quite a letdown when I read these two verses, for I'm sure you did not think they were the most difficult in the scripture. But now will you listen to what the great commentators of the past have said? Alexander said, "This is one of the most difficult passages in the whole book." Bloomfield said, "No passage in the New Testament has so defied efforts to assign it a definite interpretation." And Graham wrote, the passage is exceedingly difficult. Humann wrote, it is exceedingly vexing. Janssen wrote, it is exceedingly obscure. And Lindsay wrote, this is one of the most difficult verses in the New Testament. And Morrison wrote, among the most difficult in the Bible. And Fritzke wrote, it is one of those passages in which, because of their extraordinary obscurity, crosses seem to be fixed on which to torture expositors. And Ryle wrote, it is one of those knots which are yet untied in the exposition of Scripture. And Jones wrote, these two verses are obscure. There is scarcely a word that does not offer difficulty. And Scroggie wrote, these verses are among the most difficult in the Bible and are almost the despair of expositors. And Wolfe, it is exceedingly vexed. Well, now, friends, with that kind of a viewpoint of these two verses, do you think I can do anything with them? Well, very frankly, I've given you these quotations to let you know how weak my interpretation of it may be. And I think this pastor was very wise in giving to this party several reference books and let them study it for themselves. I wish I could do the same thing. But since this is on radio, I'll just have to do the best I can. Now, let's look at this for just a moment. For everyone shall be salted with fire, and every sacrifice shall be salted with salt. Now, I'd like to take that last expression first. You will find that salt was put in every one of the five sacrifices that are mentioned in the first part of Leviticus. It was in every sacrifice. And you will also find it was especially in the meal offering and given a very separate place there, that salt was to be added to the meal offering. Now, you and I know what salt does. Actually, it seasons anything. And it is a very good seasoning, by the way. And that's what a Christian ought to be, is to be a good seasoning in the world. The Lord deliver us from being bland and being boring. That's two things that I think are almost unforgivable today for a preacher. We are to be like salt in the world. And believe me, it adds a little zip to certain things also. And I, very frankly, would be extremely discouraged in this broadcast if I didn't get some letters, which I do get, saying you're too plain spoken, you ought to tone down what you have to say. Then some accuse me of trying to be sensational. But I appreciate all those criticisms because I sure am not being boring to some people, at least. I've got them up on their toes where they actually, some of them got offended. That's all right, because where's to be salt? You put salt in a raw place on you, and believe me, you know it's there. And a Christian ought to make an impact in this world. Every Christian should. And that meal offering was a picture of the Lord Jesus Christ, actually in his humanity. It was not the deity of Christ there. You find that in the other offerings. But here, in the meal offering, it's just the beauty of Jesus that you see in everything that went into that offering. And salt was one of them. And believe me, you could be sure of one thing. And when the Lord Jesus was around, things began to happen. And that was true of the apostles later on. And you remember it said of Paul that everywhere he went, they either had a revival or a revolution. He either was worshipped or they put him in jail. Those were the two alternatives for him. So that every sacrifice shall be salted with salt. And I think that he's saying here that the child of God should be that kind of a person. And now he says, everyone shall be salted with fire. Now, fire is also a preservative. Salt preserves. And therefore, he uses the expression here that everyone shall be salted with fire. Now, that is one way that they cauterize wounds in the old days, you remember. You read some books that take you back to the early days in England. And those days have always been fascinating to me. A man actually gets an arm cut off. What do they do with the stump that's left? They cauterize it with fire. They put fire to it. Now, that's one way of preserving. And what he's saying here, it's better to have an eye taken out. It's best to have your hand taken off here in this life in order that you not be condemned. And I think this is such strong language that we don't quite get it, that actually, friends, today, if you mean business with God, and these folk that ride in and say, I have this bad habit and I can't give it up. Well, if

bishop in the South years ago say, if Methodists were only as afraid of sin as they are holiness, it would be a wonderful thing. Well, that doesn't include just Methodists. I find that Christians everywhere today, they like to talk about dedication and serving the Lord and, you know, teaching a Sunday school class and giving a testimony. But believe me, if it really is going to cost them something, taking off an arm, taking off a leg, are they willing to go that far? And would you be willing to do that in order to live a holy life? I think these verses mean just exactly what they say, and we try to tone them down. All of us do. I'll let you hear what I have in my book. And I naturally didn't have time going through the Bible to go into any detail like I am now, but I have this, and I'm reading now. These are strange statements. The thought is that both fire and salt purify. Fire purifies by burning away the dross and impurities. Salt penetrates and burns out the corruption and stays the spread of impurities. If we have salt, the cleansing work of the Word of God working within us, it sanctifies and brings peace. Now, that is exactly what I believe that these verses teach, but I did not amplify it because I didn't have time on the radio in the Through the Bible program to do that. But now let me go over it again. But everyone shall be salted with fire. The Lord's going to test his own. The writer to the Hebrews, you remember, made that very clear. He says, you are an illegitimate son of God. You're a bastard if you're not tested of God. Because God tests all of his children. God never whips the devil's children. He whips his own. And therefore, everyone's going to be salted with fire. God's going to test you. He's going to put you in the fire. But the interesting thing is, just like the three Hebrew children that he kept in the fire, whatever fire he puts you in, whatever test, he's able to keep you, and he's able to see you through, and he makes it very clear that you're going to have that kind of testing. And the difficulty is, many of us break down under it. Now, notice what he says next in verse 50. Salt is good, but if the salt have lost his saltness. And I think the Scottish translation may be the best here. If the salt has lost its tang, that zip, that zeal that should characterize the child of God. And how many Christians have lost their saltness? How many today? I notice this a great deal. We have a wonderful staff here, but I find that they brighten up a little bit more on Sunday in doing something in the church. But, you know, on Monday morning, to get down to reading letters, getting down to running an adding machine, getting down to opening letters, you know, that's very prosaic, and it's not very thrilling, you see. And there are a lot of Christians today that have lost their saltness, their tang. Oh, they started out well, you know. I think I can illustrate that. Here is a man that, for instance, this will apply to us preachers. We are in the ministry, and I find that in holding conferences, you get awfully tired. I came back from Florida after 5 straight weeks of conference, and at my age, you ought not to do that. And my wife asked me not to do it, but we've got back almost collapsed. And have I been rebuked by different friends for doing that? I don't think I ought to be rebuked for doing that at all. If you need to cut off a leg, cut it off, friends. And I feel like that today I'd like to just keep at it. Now, I find that some people, one man told me, he says, you know, he says, I've just dropped out. He says, I'm just tired of just traveling around. I'm just tired of holding conferences. He told me, he says, aren't you tired? And I said, yes, I'm tired. But I said, you know, to me, this is a great thrill. And that's what he's talking about here. Salt is good, but if the salt have lost its saltness, wherewith will you season it? My friend, you can't season salt. There's no way in the world to improve it. And so if the salt has lost its saltness,

0: It can't be improved. And it's tragic to see many serving God today like that. They're salt, yeah, but they've lost their saltness. Now, have salt in yourselves. Now, salt is to purify us on the inside. And I think it should lead us to holy living. And my, how that's needed today. And then he says, have peace with one another. Now, that seems out of place, but if you read the gospel here, you'll find out that these men, there's been some jealousy among the apostles who should be greatest. That causes a lot of problems in churches today. Who's going to sing the solo? Who's going to be the deacons and all that sort of thing, you know? He says, have peace one with another. The important thing is peace above position. Be sure that you put peace above trying to get a position. So many folk think today that they should sing, and I don't think they ought to sing. There are a lot of people today that think they ought to teach a Sunday school class. I don't think they ought to teach a Sunday school class. Somebody said, well, to me, what do you think they ought to do? They ought to do something. They ought to find out what their gift is. They're doing that which they want to do, which they think has a little tang to it. The person on the inside is to give the tang to it. If you've got a Sunday school class and it's a bunch of dull boys, the brats of the junior high age, and you think, man, I'm going to give that class up. I'm having nothing in the world but problems with that class. Well, may I say to you, if you're having problems and they're a dull bunch, maybe the teacher has something to do with it. Get a little salt on the inside. That's where it's to come from, inside the believer. Now, I have approached this with a great deal more detail than I've written about it, that's for sure. But I believe this is the meaning of the passage. And yet I recognize that I may be in a country mile of it. But I believe that's what the Lord Jesus is talking about. And it's just very difficult to accept what he has to say.
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2: Dry and warm weather in the forecast of the near term. Abundant sunshine for the rest of today, or high near 80. Generally clear for the overnight hours, our low right around 55, in the mid-80s returning by tomorrow afternoon with some sun. Trimming our high back to 75 on Thursday with some sun. Dry through Friday, the high upper 60s. I'm meteorologist Jennifer Naramore on KPDQ.
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9: Welcome, everyone, to Family Talk. It's a ministry of the James Dobson Family Institute, supported by listeners just like you. I'm Dr. James Dobson, and I'm thrilled that you've joined us.
10: Well, welcome to Family Talk. I'm Roger Marsh. You know, being a grandparent brings a real joy. Lisa and I have 6 wonderful grandchildren, and we love them all equally. But have you ever thought about the spiritual legacy you're passing down to those grandkids of yours? It's one of the most important roles God gives to us, and it's the heart of today's Family Talk broadcast. On today's program, we'll hear a conversation Dr. James Dobson had with Kevin Harper, founder of the Christian Grandparenting Network and the man behind the Grand Camp program. With 9 grandchildren of his own, Kevin knows this subject inside and out. So here now is Dr. Dobson to introduce his guest on today's edition of Family Talk.
9: Well, hello, everyone. I'm James Dobson, and this is Family Talk that you're listening to, and we're delighted to have you tune in today. We're going to talk about a subject that I think is of relevance to every family, because today we're going to be talking about grandparenting. And it's different to be a grandparent than a parent. In some ways, it's not as taxing, and in other ways, it's maybe more so, because you usually don't have a large number of kids to take care of when you're a parent, but you frequently do as grandparents. And we have a man with us today who knows whereof he speaks. His name is Kevin Harper, and he has dedicated his life to the subject of grandparenting, has made such a contribution. He's written books on the subject. He graduated from Baylor University and has been responsible for starting a number of organizations, and one of them is called the Grand Camp Program. Kevin, describe that as a place to start.
11: You know, it kind of started 18 years ago when, interestingly, the Christian Association of Christian Camps and Conferences here in Colorado Springs had asked me if we had ever thought about doing something for grandparents and grandkids. And at the time, we were running a lodge, a Christian retreat center up west of here. And we thought, no, I hadn't. But since I'm a grandfather... Yeah, it makes sense. We'd love to be able to think about doing something like that. And so we thought to ourselves, what would we do with grandparents? Because we ourselves were new grandparents at the time, and we didn't even know what this grandparenting thing was all about. So we said, you know, we want to learn this as well. So let's bring some grandparents together with their grandkids and see if we can begin figuring out some things that we need to be talking about and experiencing together and dig into God's word together about this. So that started 18 years ago. We've had 17 years of actual grand camps that we've done.
9: And you got 9 grandkids.
11: I have 9 grandkids.
9: And you have been the executive director of the Christian Grandparenting Network.
11: Correct.
9: Is that still in existence?
11: It is still in existence.
9: And how does it function?
11: Well, our mission is really to build or champion a movement of Christian grandparents who are really intentional about their role as God has given to us in His Word, and are equipped with the tools necessary to do that and fulfill those roles, which means nurturing their grandchildren to walk in the truth, to wholeheartedly follow Christ, and to be able then to replicate that for the generation after them. So it's really all about teaching the next generations, Psalm 78.
9: Well, you've written a book now called Courageous Grandparenting, Unshakable Faith in a Broken World. I'd like to start with your title here. Why does it take courage to be a good grandparent?
11: You know, when we think about grandparenting, I run into grandparents all the time who say, well, I'm a good grandparent. You know, why do I need to come to your website or go to one of your seminars or your grand camp? I'm a good grandparent. I'm doing a good job. And by that, they usually mean, well, I'm having a good time with my grandkids.
9: And they love me and they
11: like
9: me and
11: they like coming to my house. I can fill them up with sugar. I can send them home and you know, everything's good in the world.
9: Spoil them.
11: Yep, spoil them. And there's a time for that, isn't there? But when we start talking about, but do you understand that we have a responsibility to do more than that, to tell the next generations the praiseworthy deeds of God, to make sure that they understand who He is, they know what He's done in your life and in the generations previous to that, and are committed to walking in faith. It requires courage because the world we live in today says, that's all a bunch of hooey. Yeah. It requires courage to stand up and to say, this is the truth. Walk in it. And grandparents need courage also to own up to the responsibilities that we have had in the world being where it is today and the condition of this culture in which we live today, that our grandkids now have to navigate, and all the voices that are screaming out, no, this is what truth is. Oh, no, it doesn't matter what you believe. Just believe something. It takes courage to stand up in the face of all that.
9: It does. And, you know, I don't think there's ever been a time when the role of grandparenting was more important than it is today. because of the pace at which we live. You know, parents are exhausted. Frequently, you have two breadwinners, and they're running 100 miles an hour, and they get home at night, and they're tired and exhausted. And it's very easy to let the years go by, and the children God has given you really don't know what it means to be a committed follower of Jesus Christ. And parents desperately need help with not only the raising of the kids, if they can be close enough to do that, but also to teach them. My mother and father were deeply committed to Christ. My dad was a minister, and they knew what it meant to teach me. I was an only child, but to teach me the things of Scripture and who Christ was. In fact, I learned to pray before I learned to talk, because I heard my parents in their prayer life, and I tried to imitate it before I knew the meaning of the words. So they did a good job. But my point is that my grandmother on my father's side, we called her Little Mother, and my great-grandmother, Nanny, had an even greater impact on me spiritually, because they talked about the Lord all the time and took me through the training that was necessary. And I feel sorry for parents out there who have parents of their own, you know, the grandparents, who don't understand that they have that responsibility to help with that most important task. Mm. And you're trying it to is. Encourage them to do that.
11: I think it's what God has asked us to do from the beginning of time. I mean, even in Deuteronomy 4, as Moses was delivering that final sermon before they went into the promised land, he said to them, only watch yourselves very closely and be careful to not forget the things that you have seen and heard, or let them slip from your heart. But teach them to your children's children. So there's a partnership, there's an alliance that God has always intended, I believe, to exist between parent and grandparent.
9: Yeah.
11: Because as you say, a parent can't do them by themselves. It's an overwhelming task to be out there by yourself as a parent and raise these kids. God didn't intend that to be. You know, unfortunately, the idea of a village raising your children has been grossly misstated by some people. But the fact of the matter is that it's true, isn't it, that it takes the family village to raise a child. And so that's what we're committed to, not only to say to grandparents, come alongside, but do everything you possibly can to make your adult children the greatest, most successful parents they could possibly be. You be the instrument for helping them succeed as parents, because they can't do it alone.
9: And your responsibility and what you're trying to do is to teach grandparents to be good grandparents.
11: To be courageous grandparents. That's right.
9: Yeah.
11: It is. And to be able to say, it starts with number one, coming to that place. I always think of Nehemiah, who here he was in a foreign land. He had never known his homeland except by the stories that had been told. And yet when the report came back on the condition of his homeland, he fell on his face and he wept.
9: Yeah.
11: I mean, he was just broken about what was going on there. But he didn't stop there. He fasted and he prayed, and then he repented and said, Lord, forgive my sin as well as the sins of my fathers. He accepted ownership. And then, after he had done all of that, he was able to stand up and say, okay, Lord, whatever you have laid on my heart, you know, that's what I'm going to do. As he later says in some of the later chapters, I did everything that the Lord laid on my heart. That's what we're saying to grandparents. Let's start at the place of humility and repentance, where we say, we're acknowledging that we messed up along the way.
9: Mm-hmm.
11: That's our responsibility. But you know what? We're not going to stay there, because God has a plan for us. So, Lord, whatever you lay on our heart, that's what we are going to do. That takes courage.
9: You referred earlier to the word intentional. What do you mean by that? When you say you want to teach grandparents to be intentional in their approach to their grandchildren.
11: I think we're intentional about what's important to us in life. And unfortunately, we have a lot of grandparents today who are more intentional about going to Leisureville and spending the rest of their lives fulfilling their bucket lists that they've made than in helping their grandchildren gain the kingdom. And so when I speak of intentionality, I'm talking about an intentionality that says, I have a responsibility to tell my grandchildren who the Lord is and what he has done. That's my responsibility, along with the parents, is to reinforce, hopefully, what the parents are teaching. Yeah. But if they're not teaching it, I am. So intentionality says it's not just about having a good time with my grandchildren. I'm going to be intentional about being the voice of one crying in the wilderness and says, I'm preparing the way for you to know the Lord and to walk in his truth.
9: Well, give me an example of this. Suppose that you have a five-year-old grandchild. They don't hold still very well. And you can't really sit them down and read the word to them. You can share verses with them and explain it, but they're fidgety and they're yawning and they're wanting to play. How do you begin to get the gospel, the good news, into the heart of that little boy or girl?
11: It's little things, I think, isn't it? I mean, Deuteronomy 6 applies to grandparents as much as it does to parents.
9: Well, you know, you're singing my song. I wrote a book called Legacy, Your Legacy, which is the greatest gift that you can give. And it comes right out of that that sixth chapter of Deuteronomy.
11: And I don't think it's any different for grandparenting than it is for parenting, do you, Doctor? I mean, after all, it's taking those moments of life, you know, whether we're walking in the way or, you know, we're sitting at home or we're rising up or we're lying down. We look at those moments as opportunities to speak into our children's lives. And so as a grandparent, for example, I say often to grandparents who come to our grand camp, one of the most powerful things that you can do for your children of any age is to speak blessing into their lives. So use those Deuteronomy 6 moments to find ways to speak words of blessing to them.
9: Let me say to our listeners, get that chapter and read it. You made reference to it a minute ago, but Moses gives this last speech. And that's the book of Deuteronomy. And that sixth chapter, he says what is important.
11: That's right.
9: He talks about when you get up in the morning, when you go for a walk, when you write it on your forehead, put it on your wrist, and write it on the doorpost of your
11: house. Impress it.
9: Yeah. In other words, it's not just now I lay me down to sleep.
11: No.
9: It is talking about the Lord all day long.
11: It is. It is. And little things. I mean, even a child sitting in your lap, you know, and to be able to, you know, they're struggling with something that maybe they've had their feelings hurt, and to be able to speak to them, you know, I know that you're feeling hurt right now, but do you know I love you? And did you know that Jesus loves you too? Sing a little song to them, or read a Bible story, you know, from a children's Bible story book to them. Little things. Or, you know, Moses was given instructions by God to tell Aaron that he was to speak this blessing over the people of Israel so they would remember whose name they were associated with, their identity. Mm-hmm. You know, may the Lord bless you and keep you. May he make his face to shine upon you. May he be gracious unto you. That whole Aaronic blessing is so full of important little truths that I think we can begin communicating. But you see, if I'm not intentional, then I'm not looking for ways to communicate that truth.
9: You're not thinking about it.
11: No.
9: Right.
11: It's just, okay, oh, I missed that opportunity. Shucks.
9: You know, when I was a little boy, I must have been 3, I was being tutored in what we're talking about here. And one day I was with my mother. As a matter of fact, let me tell you, we found a box of memorabilia. My daughter went through it, and she found something my mother wrote about a day when I was 3 years old, and I fell and I hurt my hand, and I was wailing, and my mother said, "Have you talked to Jesus about it and ask him to take the pain away?" And I did. I got down and I prayed. I was really, talk about intentional. I wanted Jesus to heal my hurting hand. And when I finished, I went back to crying again. And she said, "Well, what did Jesus say?" And I said, "He said, I'm busy watering the flowers right now, but I'll help you when I can." That was my theology was a little weird, but I got the message.
11: You got the message clearly, yeah.
9: But you can do it through everyday events like that.
11: What else have we got, really?
9: Yeah.
11: I mean, those are the things God has given to us, those moments in time. But if I'm not intentional, I'm going to be intentional about lesser things.
9: Yeah.
11: So as a grandfather, especially, I think it's harder for us as men sometimes to be intentional about those kinds of things. We think, that's grandma's job.
9: Yeah.
11: Or mom's job. And I believe that grandfathers out there need to hear this, that if you are not intentional about speaking these truths into your kids' lives, looking for those small moments of life that turn out to be so big sometimes, you know, like Jesus watering the flowers, you know, but he'll get to it. we miss out on those opportunities. And down the road, we'll look back with regret instead of being able to look back and say, "Wow, look what the Lord did and things I never even imagined he would do through me.
9: Another illustration from my experience, I was 5 years old. And I was with my great-grandmother, and I told you she took advantage of every opportunity. And we were in the backyard, and World War II was coming. I didn't know that, but she did. And the two of us were in the backyard, and a plane, a fighter plane, went over. And she looked up at that plane, and she said, "Oh, my." She said, "We need to pray for that pilot up there." And I said, "Why? Is the plane going to crash?" And she said, "No, but there's a man up there that Jesus knows and he loves, and he probably has a family, and we need to pray for his safety." She was thinking about combat. But she used that opportunity to tell me I need to be sensitive to pray for a man flying a plane. And it was one of those Deuteronomy 6 moments where she took advantage of that time, that moment, to tell me something about what we believe. And I wish that I had remembered to thank her before she died. I remembered it. But
11: I'm sure she's looking down from heaven today and saying, "Thank you, Lord, for letting me be part of that life."
9: Yeah, because she lived it every day, and that's what we need to do.
11: You know, Dr. Dobson, you mentioned something I think is very important, and that's this issue of prayer. We want to talk about intentionality.
9: Yeah.
11: I don't think there's anything I can think of that we need to be more intentional about than that. We sometimes think that it's all about, you know, doing all of these little things with our kids and taking them on special events and such like that. And those are important. But I remember when my grandparents were still alive, and I remember many times being over at their home, mom and dad and my siblings, and we were out playing in the yard. But we would come around, and I'd peer in the front door, and here's grandma and grandpa on their knees praying. And I remember those things sticking in my mind. And my grandmother many times saying to me, you know, just like your grandmother did, "You know, Kevin, we need to talk to Jesus about this. Let's not let this go as just, well, we'll have to see what happens. But let's talk to Jesus about this." And to kneel right there with grandma and have her pray over whatever this particular situation
9: was. Well, you were a blessed child.
11: I was totally blessed by that. And those are the images that I have. And I realize they may not have been thinking intentionality, but their lives were so intentional about Jesus and their devotion to him and their relationship with him that they prayer was just a part of their lives. I think there's a lot of opportunities for us as grandparents to impact our children's lives, even in those difficult circumstances where we've got children who may be hostile to the faith, who may not even want us to be around our grandchildren. But it's amazing what God can do through prayer. And I would really say that if there's anything that we were going to be intentional about, that would be number one.
9: Your book is really a how-to book, isn't it?
11: It's a challenge, really, first of all, to understand who we are and our responsibility, and then it's a how-to. Yes.
9: The title of it, again, is Courageous Grandparenting, Unshakable Faith in a Broken World. Boy, that's beautifully said. And the author is Kevin Harper, who's here with us today. And if there is one message that you want to convey to parents, we've only got about a minute left.
11: Okay.
9: What rises to the top?
11: I suppose it would be this. We must understand that we all leave a legacy. The question before us is, are we going to leave one that matters? Are we going to leave a legacy, as Max Lucado says, that outlives you for eternity, not just a legacy? And so I would say to grandparents, you will leave a legacy. Now it's your choice to decide what kind of a legacy you're going to leave. Are you going to leave a legacy that points a child to Christ and to what it means to walk in the truth and the joy and delight of that? Or are you going to point them to, it's all about barn building?
9: Yeah.
11: You know, I'm just building my barns and I'm getting my stuff and it's all about what's here on earth. There's too much at stake, grandparents, for us to risk leaving the wrong legacy.
9: That is beautifully said. Our time is gone. There is more in this book for us to talk about.
11: All right.
9: Let's do it again next time.
11: I'd love
9: to. Okay.
10: 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And while you're online with us, make sure you check out the special resources we have available for grandparenting, including our grandparenting survey. 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And keep in mind, Grandparents Day is coming up this Sunday. Well, I'm Roger Marsh, and on behalf of all of us here at Family Talk and the Dr. James Dobson Family Institute, thanks so much for joining us today. Be sure to tune in again next time for part two of our conversation on the National Grandparents Day of Prayer. It's coming up right here on the next edition of Dr. James Dobson's Family Talk, the voice you trust for the family you love. This has been a presentation of the Dr. James Dobson Family Institute.
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19: Foundations of Freedom, a look at America's founding principles and the leaders who shaped our nation.
20: Ronald Reagan understood that preserving liberty required more than defending it. It had to be taught. In his 1989 farewell address, Reagan warned America about the danger of losing its national memory. 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Reagan understood that a free nation cannot preserve principles its people no longer understand. Every generation must learn why America's freedoms matter, understand the sacrifices that secured them, and accept the responsibilities that come with self-government. Liberty cannot be simply inherited. It must be intentionally passed from one generation to the next. Because when we fail to teach the meaning of freedom, we eventually lose the will to preserve it. So, are we preparing the next generation merely to inherit liberty, or teaching them why it is worth preserving?
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1: It's really important to understand that God the Father sent His Son and God the Son sent the Holy Spirit so that we can function in the body of Christ in these last days. So that God can do exactly what He desires to do in me and working through my life. I'm just the vessel and He's the master potter. He can do whatever He wants with the clay.

0: Welcome to Somebody Loves You Radio, the Bible teaching ministry of Raul Reese in Diamond Bar, California. It's good to have you along today for our continuing focus on living a Spirit-filled life. In today's message, Raul will challenge you to take an honest look at your own life to see if you fully surrendered to God and have committed to following the leading of His Holy Spirit. You'll see that your words, actions, and even your goals will change as you allow Him to transform you and direct your steps. With the message, The Power of the Holy Spirit in the Believer, here is Raul Reese in the book of Acts, chapter 1.
1: All of a sudden, Jesus Himself is coming along. He's coming to the end of His life, to the end of His ministry. And when you read John chapter 13, 14, 15, 16, and 17, the last five chapters of the Gospel of John, in those five chapters, 13 through 17, He speaks a last week to His disciples. He begins to prepare them for His absence and the replacement of Himself with the Holy Spirit. Listen to what Luke says to us in our text this morning, Acts chapter 1, verse 4 and 5. Let's read it and then we'll expound on this. He says, "And being assembled together with the disciples, Jesus, He commanded them not to depart from Jerusalem, but to wait for the promise of the Father, which He said, 'You have heard from Me, for John truly baptized you with water, but you shall be baptized with the Holy Spirit not many days from now.'" Notice what He's telling them. You guys, you need to wait to be empowered. If you're going to live in this world, you need the power of the Holy Spirit. Because where they're heading, man, they're going to be prosecuted, they're going to be persecuted, they're going to be defamed, and they're going to be killed. Except for one, John the Beloved. And another one, Judas, will kill himself. He'll commit suicide. But the rest of them, they're going to die horrible deaths. And they would never be able to do it apart from the Holy Spirit's power. Nobody can. So the Holy Spirit is very important in the life of the believer. I want to ask you a question today as I ask myself that question. Who is governing your life today? Satan? Your passions? Your desires? Or is it the Holy Spirit? Because that makes a real division from the natural man, the carnal man, and the spiritual man. Because when you come to that experience of being born again of the Holy Spirit, even if you're carnal or you're spiritual, if you really have come to Jesus Christ, guess what? You can get away with your flesh, desires, or sin in your life. You can't. The Holy Spirit convicts you. He came to convict the world of sin, righteousness, and judgment. John chapter 16, verse 7 through 11. He says He came to convict the world of sin. Why? Because we missed the mark. Of righteousness, because by faith I can repent and come to Jesus Christ. And He says what? Of sin, righteousness, and of judgment. In judgment, why? Because the devil already is being judged by Jesus Christ. He has no power in me or through me. I'm in the light. He's in the darkness. When you walk into a room, it's pitch dark. You can stumble and hit walls and hit furniture, and you can get hurt. But what you need to do is find the switch. And when you get to the switch, if you turn it on, what happens? The darkness disappears. That's what happens when you're born again. The darkness is no longer there. The light rules very brightly. And that's really something that each one of us needs not only to know, we need to understand it. Paul the Apostle, in speaking to the Roman church in chapter 8, 1 through 4, speaks to them concerning the power of the flesh and the power of the Spirit. He says this, "Therefore, there is no condemnation to those who are in Christ Jesus, who do not walk according to the flesh, but according to the Spirit. For the law of the Spirit is life in Christ Jesus, has made me free from the law of sin and death. For what the law could never do in that it was weak through the flesh, God did it by sending his only son, Jesus Christ, in the likeness of sinful flesh. And on account of sin, he condemned sin in the flesh, that the righteousness requirement of the law might be fulfilled in us who do not walk according to the flesh, but according to the Holy Spirit. Notice the difference. Walking in the flesh, there's no power. Walking in the Spirit, oh yeah, a lot of power. A lot of power God gives to us. That's why in Acts chapter 1, verse 8, the promise was given to the church. He said this, "But you shall receive power when the Holy Spirit has come upon you." There's a third preposition in the Greek. You see, back in John chapter 14, with, in, now, upon. Epi, it comes upon you, has come upon you, then you shall be martyrs, witnesses to me in Jerusalem, in all of Judea, all of Samaria, and unto the ends of the earth, the four corners of the earth. You become a witness wherever you go. Why? Because of the Holy Spirit. And studying the New Testament, going back to the Old Testament, you go back to the book of Joel and the minor prophets there in the Old Testament. And in the book of Joel, the prophet Joel says to us in chapter 2, again, notice, in verse 28 to 32, way before Jesus ever came, way before the Holy Spirit was ever given, the promise was given, listen, almost 1,000 years before Jesus ever came, that God was going to empower not only Christ, but he was going to empower us in the last days with the Holy Spirit. The Holy Spirit has been here 1,900 years already. He said this, "And it shall come to pass afterwards that I will pour out my Holy Spirit on all flesh. Your sons, your daughters shall prophesy. Your old men shall dream dreams. Your young men shall see visions. And also on my handmaids," or my men servants, "and my maid servants, I will pour out my spirit on those days. And I will show you wonders in the heavens and the earth, blood, fire, pillars of smoke. The sun shall be turned into darkness, the moon into blood, before the coming of the great awesome day of the Lord. And it shall come to pass that whoever calls on the name of the Lord shall be saved. For in Mount Zion and in Jerusalem, there shall be a deliverance, as the Lord has said, among the remnant whom the Lord calls." Joel was talking to us about the last days before the great tribulation would ever come. That God in those days would be what? Baptizing people with his Holy Spirit. It's been here 1900 years. One of these days, the Holy Spirit will be taken, according to Paul in 2 Thessalonians chapter 2. Once the presence of the real church of Jesus Christ is taken out of the way at the rapture of the church, the Holy Spirit's presence will not be upon the earth. It will be like the Old Testament days, only on certain people. Read your Bibles. The tribulation people will not have the Holy Spirit. They'll be like the Old Testament saints. They have to believe by faith without anything to see. So it's really important that we understand that here God, through the Holy Spirit, is giving us insight to what he desires from each one of us individually. So the promise is to who? To those that believe in Jesus Christ, according to Acts 1, 4 through 5. Then in Joel chapter 2:28, the Father says that in the last days, he would pour out his Holy Spirit upon all flesh. Nobody will be without excuse. And then the Holy Spirit would come and empower the church with great power. Acts 1:8 said that. And then second point is the work of the Holy Spirit among believers. What does it do? Number one, it regenerates a person. Remember Jesus speaking to Nicodemus in John chapter 3, when he came among the Nicodemus. The reason I bring him up is because he was a Pharisee. And the Pharisees of that time, There were 6,000 members. And Nicodemus was one of the 72 that came not by day, he snuck out by night and asked Jesus, what must I do to inherit eternal life? And Jesus says, you must be born again of the Holy Spirit. You must. It's not through infant baptism. It's not through adult baptism. It's not by joining a church and signing a piece of paper. It's not by giving money to a church. It is only by the supernatural power of the Holy Spirit of regeneration, being born again of the Holy Spirit, that a person can enter heaven. Think of how many of our loved ones have never been regenerated. Think of people that you know, they go to church every Sunday, but they're never regenerated by the Holy Spirit. That means that when you're regenerated by the Holy Spirit, there is a definitely change in your life, in attitude, supernaturally. That's why Paul in 2 Corinthians 5:17 says, therefore, if any man or woman becomes a Christian, all things are passed away. Behold, everything has become brand new. Brand new. 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We're not the same people. We may look the same, but we're not the same people. That's what makes a difference in regeneration.
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1: Secondly, the Holy Spirit indwells the believer. He's not outside, He's inside of you. He lives in you. That's why in Romans chapter 8, 11, he says, but if the Spirit of God who raised Jesus Christ from the dead is dwelling in you, He who raised Christ from the dead will also give life to your mortal bodies through the Spirit of God who is dwelling in you. Where is His home? Your heart. Thirdly, He came to anoint you. The anointing of the Holy Spirit. In 1 John chapter 2, verse 20 to 21, he says, but you have an anointing from the Holy One, and you know all things. I have not written to you because you don't know the truth, but because you know it, and that no lie is of the truth. The anointing of the Holy Spirit supernaturally is given to each one of us that are born again by the Holy Spirit of God. Very important. That's what makes the difference. And then He is also the baptizer. He baptizes believers with the Holy Spirit. Remember on the day of Pentecost, they were all sitting in one place, and then all of a sudden, a sound from heaven came like wind blowing, and they were what? Kind of like a picture of tongues, of flaming tongues over their heads, and they were all baptized of the Holy Spirit, and they were all speaking in tongues, and they were all saying what? Glorifying God, including the mother of Jesus, Mary, the Holy Spirit. And then the Holy Spirit is the one that guides us in our lives. We need to be careful how we're guided. He says in John 16, 13, he says, however, when He, the Holy Spirit of truth, has come, He will guide you into all truth, for He will not speak of His own authority, but whatever He listens to, He will speak, and He will tell you even of things to come. He's the one that gives us information. When we pray, when we spend time before the Lord. And then He said that He's also the sanctifier, the one that sets people apart. In Romans 15, 16, He says, that I might be a minister of Jesus Christ to the Gentiles, ministering the gospel of God, Paul says, that the offering of the Gentiles might be acceptable, and notice, sanctified by the Holy Spirit, set apart by the Holy Spirit of God. And then I like the next one. It bears witness as a believer. The Holy Spirit, Romans 8:6. For to be carnally minded is death, but to be spiritually minded in life is to what? To have peace in your life. And then you know what? When you're feeling bad and you're going through a trial, or you're going through somebody's death, or you know you feel bummed out, guess what he's there for to do? He's there to comfort you. He's the comforter. Paracletus, the one that will comfort you in your needs. In John 14:16-26, he said this, and I will pray to the Father, Jesus said, and I will give you another helper that he may abide with you forever, the Spirit of truth, which the world cannot receive because it neither sees him nor knows him, but you know him, for he dwells with you and will be in you. Notice that. He dwells with you and is in you. He says, I will not leave you as orphans. I will come to you. And then verse 26, but the helper, the Holy Spirit, whom the Father will send in my name, he will teach you all things, and check this out, and bring all things to your remembrance as that I ever said to you. So when you read the Bible, you study the Bible, and for weeks and months go by, and even years, the Word of God is always there in your brain, in the computer, and then guess what happens? It gets backed up, and when you need it, it comes up. The Holy Spirit. He's the one that has it for us. And then you know what it does? It brings joy to the life of the believer. In Romans 14:17, he says, for the kingdom of God.

0: prophets have gone out into the world. By this you know the Spirit of God, that every spirit that confesseth that Jesus Christ has come in the flesh is of God. Talk to the Mormons. Talk to the Jehovah Witnesses. Talk to the Unitarians. Talk to any cult and ask them, did Jesus Christ come in the flesh? You know what they'll say? No. Then what does he say? Check this out. He says, and every spirit that does not confess that Jesus Christ has come in the flesh is not of God, and this is the spirit of the Antichrist. Wow. And what else? What you have heard was coming, and now already it's in the world. You are of God, little children, and have overcome them, because he who is in you is greater than he who is in the world. Satan has nothing to do in my life. Why? Greater is he that is in me, Jesus Christ, the Holy Spirit. And what? Satan can't touch me. It's only by permission. And when God gives permission, he gives me what? The liberty, and he gives me the joy, and he gives me the power to overcome. I love the way God's word speaks. And then those that have the Holy Spirit, guess what you do? You bear fruit that is lasting. Galatians 5, 22, 23. But the fruit of the Holy Spirit is what? Love, joy, peace, long-suffering, kindness, goodness, faithfulness, gentleness, self-control. And against such, there is no law. No law. Love is the key to the Christian life. And then you have the diversity of the gifts of the Holy Spirit. What do you mean? Well, in Romans chapter 12, 6 through 8, he tells you about the gifts. 1 Corinthians chapter 12, 9 through 11, he tells you more about the gifts. Ephesians chapter 4, 11 through 16, some more of the gifts. A total in three chapters of 21 gifts of the Holy Spirit. And yet, Christ is the head, and some of us want to be the hand or the foot or an ear or an eye. And maybe God made you the toe in darkness all the time, but you don't want to be smelly. That's just the way it is. Everybody here has a gift. You may be a thumb, you may be a toe, you may be a nose, an eye, an ear. God is the head. Christ is the head. And nobody should ever jump and try to be a hand if God never called you to be a hand. You will be in trouble. You got to be what God called you to be. Very important. The Holy Spirit doesn't bring confusion. It brings peace and order. God is a God of order. So it's really important for me to pray, okay, God, what are my gifts? He starts out in 1 Corinthians chapter 12, 3 to 11. He says, therefore, I make known to you that no one speaking by the Holy Spirit of God calls Jesus accursed. No one can say that Jesus is Lord except by the Holy Spirit. And then there are diversities of gifts, but the same Spirit. There are differences of ministries, but the same Lord. And there are diversities of activities, but the same God who works in all of them. You see? The body of Christ is huge. Many, many hands, many, many feet, many toes, many eyes, many ears, many noses, many mouths. God's a God of order. But the main head is who? Christ. And without the head, there is no body. The body's out of whack. No balance. You see? It can't operate. It can't function. It needs the head to function.
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0: 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And when you obey the Holy Spirit, you can trust Him to fill you with all that you need to carry out God's will. Now here's Raul Reese once again with a closing comment.
1: So it's really important that we understand if this is true, then we as believers need to understand that every one of us need the Holy Spirit. And then at the same time, listen to me very carefully. Paul the Apostle, Ephesians 4:30. If you live a life of carnality and sin, guess what happens to the Holy Spirit? Because He's a person. He is grieved. You're hurting the Holy Spirit of God. He cannot work effectively in your life. It's really important to understand that God the Father sent His Son, and God the Son sent the Holy Spirit, so that we can function in the body of Christ in these last days, so that we can be empowered with God's grace and love and mercies, and we can make the right decisions and witness to the people of God, and we can win people to the Lord, so that God can do exactly what He desires to do in me and working through my life. I'm just the vessel, and He's the master potter. He can do whatever He wants with the clay.
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2: 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We have Kevin McCullough and That Kevin Show coming up next. 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
3: weather. Dry and warm weather in the forecast of the near term. Abundant sunshine for the rest of today, or high near 80. Generally clear for the overnight hours, our low right around 55, and the mid-80s returning by tomorrow afternoon with some sun. Trimming our high back to 75 on Thursday with some sun. Dry through Friday, the high upper 60s. I'm meteorologist Jennifer Naramore on KPDQ.
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0: With SR News, I'm Keith Peters in Washington. The midterm elections are now less than 2 months away, but correspondent Ben Thomas says there are primaries still to be held.
1: Historically, one of the early states casting votes in presidential years, New Hampshire's only now holding its 2026 primary. The headline contest is for the U.S. Senate seat held by retiring Democrat Gene Shaheen. On the Republican side, two former U.S. Senators, John Sununu and Scott Brown, are among eight candidates competing for the party's nomination. Democrats will choose between Congressman Chris Pappas, considered the frontrunner, scientist and Democratic Socialist Karishma Mansour, and three other candidates. Poll closing times vary across the state, but the last is 8 p.m. Eastern. I'm Ben Thomas.
0: The trade war with Canada heats up as tariffs on U.S. products go into effect.
2: Canadian tariffs now in effect on more than 700 American products, from steel to aluminum to cheese, after retaliatory tariffs of up to 50% began Tuesday. Canadian Prime Minister Mark Carney.
3: They wanted us to become even more reliant on them, not less. In too many areas, they wanted dependency, not a true economic partnership.
2: Now President Trump threatening Canadian jetmaker Bombardier, the private company, says its supply chain includes about 2,800 U.S. companies in 47 states. Canada is the second largest U.S. trading partner after Mexico, and crude imports equal nearly 20% of U.S. petroleum consumption. I'm Julie Walker.
0: The Supreme Court is rebuffing Missouri's push to use a new congressional map backed by President Trump in the November election. The court on Tuesday turned down an emergency appeal from Missouri Republican officials. On Wall Street, the Dow down by 628 points, the S&P lost 45. This is SRN News.
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0: 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It's Kevin McCullough, Monday through Friday, on That Kevin Show. And now, from the Connors and Sullivan Broadcast Studios, the man who is not what he wants to be, but is way grateful that he's not who he used to be, here.
1: Kevin McCullough, glad to have you with us. Welcome in to a brand new day. It is Tuesday, and we are grateful to have you with us. ThatKevinShow.com, of course, is where you find everything online. But we are not in our normal New York studio today. Instead, we are in Nashville, Tennessee, literally in the backstage area behind the goings-ons at Sing 2026. Or as Keith Getty said to me a couple of days ago, Sing at age 10. A full decade of Sing and what they have accomplished here is truly amazing, and grateful to have the opportunity to be here. But we've got some special things coming up for you on today's show. You've not had the opportunity in years past for me to interview some of the other characters that are around the folks that are here at Sing, and then sometimes at the Carnegie concert as well when we do the Christmas show. But this year, we have the opportunity to sit down with a number of, I will say, the more colorful characters of the folks that are part of the Sing universe. And Malcolm Guite, the poet from Oxford, has got to be one of the most cheerful, thoughtful, deep thinking, and I think, as you're going to see from our conversation today, quite profound voices and brains that are in the Getty Music universe. And he's going to sit with me for a couple of segments, because today at the Sing conference, it's not just celebrating the fact that they have been here for 10 years. We are also celebrating in Christendom some other milestones, including the 500th anniversary of the printing of the Tyndale Bible, which was, in fact, the foray into the great English translations. I found out last night from some pretty incredible demonstrations, John Piper and Wes Huff among them, that it was actually the Tyndale Bible that was the forerunner for all of the great original English versions. So if you think about the Geneva Bible, if you think about the Old English Bible, if you think about the King James versions, these were all built off of the, in essence, entire New Testament and about half of the Old Testament that William Tyndale had been able to get translated into common language before he was, what, executed for doing that very thing. At the time, and this is of some fascination for those of you that think that, you know, Christians are kind of shallow people that don't really understand the depth of what they mean. At the time, it was literally against the law for him to possess, to read aloud, or to attempt to translate scripture in any form. And yet, before he passes away and he lived his life on the run as a fugitive after he began his attempt, but he ends up being caught at the end of his life. He serves out the last 14 years in a prison outside Brussels, and really excruciating, devastating circumstances. And what was it all for? It was so that he could bring a modern understanding of what the text of Scripture had to say in making it available to the common man. And from his translation, that three-fourths of the scriptural text that we now have, you have literally the entree into modern English translation, one of which we still use regularly, which is the original King James Version. Not a lot of people use it regularly, but there are a ton of people that do still use it, still occupies a lot of pew space and a lot of churches and so forth. But that is the forerunner, of course, to all the modern English translations. You've got the New American Standard, the ESV, a number of others that were brought about because the King James had made it accessible into the hands, hearts, and minds of the modern people. So we're celebrating that at this Sing as well. And there's been a lot of discussion in the sessions thus far with Malcolm, Piper, Huff, and even Guinness as to the influence that the Bible has had over these 500 years over Western civilization, over Western thought, Western government. Later on today's show, we're going to play a snippet from Guinness's remarks in which he directly connects the dots between scripture and the formation of our government, and how even the representation of the governed, the consent of the governed, comes from a biblical context. It was not some secular foray into a sudden inspiration and enlightenment in terms of how to govern oneself that brought about self-government. That was a biblical idea drawn from the book of Deuteronomy. And so this is some of the stuff that they're presenting in a variety of the sessions today. And we've also got some fun stuff on tap for you. We always like to talk to some of the musicians, and Zach and Maggie White, corporately known as Zaggy as of this last year. And that's not the the Scooby-Doo characters trying to call the dog or call the guy that eats the sandwiches. It's their name, Zaggy. They're going to be with us, and we're going to talk about some of what they've done, as well as what they're doing with the Gettys currently. And then for tomorrow's show, we're also going to dig a little bit deeper into more of the substance, but it's been a really powerful conference so far, and we're really, really honored and glad to be here. Now, the only way we've been able to make this possible is for Food for the Poor to come alongside and say that we could do it. And so they wrote the check, and we are grateful that they have sponsored these two broadcasts, especially Food for the Poor. We will talk to Daniel Patino today on today's show. He's going to give us kind of an overview of where Food for the Poor reaches and what all they do, but their sponsorship of this is the way that it happens, and we're so grateful that they are able to be here. They're also here on campus, by the way. So if you're out and about, if you're at Sing and you stop by the Sing Village, you can see the Food for the Poor booth. And but they told me that they had so many people show up that, you know, they ran out of pretty much all the gifts and stuff that they had brought. So that's a good problem to have. There are thousands of people here. It's got to be 8,000 to 9,000 people that are in the room room when it's packed, and it was packed for both of the plenary sessions yesterday. Anyway, Kevin McCullough, glad to have you with us. We're going to get started not with a how do we live today, but we're going to go straight to Malcolm Guite. He's going to join me at the table for a one-on-one next, and we're going to talk about stuff we never talk about. We're going to talk about poetry, we're going to talk about culture, we're going to talk about where the culture has fallen short in some of the pursuit of not just big ideas, but important art, and how all that shapes what we're living through now. And it really does. And as I was thinking about what he was saying, there was this obvious kind of correlation. As the culture is kind of dumbed down and resistant to doing deep or important things, does that also not happen within the church? And I think that you can see some evidence of that. Sadly, that's what it is. I also want to say thank you to DFW Direct Insurance every single day, helping us save money. 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The phone number's on the website as well, DFW Direct Insurance, and talk to Vic Pritchard, my buddy, and see if he can't help you as well. All right, lots to get to. We're live backstage at Sing. Don't go anywhere. Hi, Kevin McCullough. Can I make a suggestion? If you're getting most of your health advice from random people on social media, it might be time for an upgrade. 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Witness the true story behind the legend of Robin Hood. 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
4: Ronald Reagan understood that preserving liberty required more than defending it. It had to be taught. In his 1989 farewell address, Reagan warned America about the danger of losing its national memory. If we forget what we did, we won't know who we are. Reagan understood that a free nation cannot preserve principles its people no longer understand. Every generation must learn why America's freedoms matter, understand the sacrifices that secured them, and accept the responsibilities that come with self-government. Liberty cannot be simply inherited. It must be intentionally passed from one generation to the next. Because when we fail to teach the meaning of freedom, we eventually lose the will to preserve it. So, are we preparing the next generation merely to inherit liberty, or teaching them why it is worth preserving?
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3: 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If you're a U.S. citizen, a resident of Oregon, and at least 16 years old, you can register to vote. You must be 18 years old to get a ballot. You can quickly register.

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2: Dry and warm weather in the forecast of the near term. Abundant sunshine for the rest of today, or high near 80. Generally clear for the overnight hours, our low right around 55, and the mid-80s returning by tomorrow afternoon with some sun. Trimming our high back to 75 on Thursday with some sun. Dry through Friday, the high upper 60s. I'm meteorologist Jennifer Naramore on KPDQ.
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4: 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Every year, the Gettys release a brand new single to go along with the conference. This year, it is Give Me Jesus, right here on that Kevin Show.